constant warfare going on in each one of us. Every one of us has got, there is a warfare between our flesh and the spirit. Everything we go through, every part of our life, every situation, this warfare is going on. We look at things through the eyes of our flesh, or we either look through the things with the eyes of our spirit. Romans chapter 8, verse 1 through 17 says, "There is now, therefore now, no condemnation to them which are in Christ Jesus, who walk not after the flesh, but after the Spirit." He said, there is therefore now no condemnation. That takes us in right now. Condemnation means the state of being condemned. He said, those that walk not after the flesh, but after the Spirit, there is no condemnation. There is no state of being condemned. Condemned means to pronounce guilty. Now is no condemnation which are in Christ Jesus. We are pronounced not guilty. When? Now. Right now. This very moment. If we walk not after the flesh, but after the Spirit. Verse 2 says, "For the law of the Spirit of life in Christ Jesus has made me free from the law of sin and death." There is a law of sin and death. But through the law of the Spirit, the Holy Spirit, we have been set free from it. We've been set free from the law of sin and the death that came with it. Verse 3 goes on and says, "For what the law could not do, in that it was weak, through the flesh, God sending His own Son in the likeness of sinful flesh, and for sin, condemned sin in the flesh." The law could not do it because of the flesh. The only way man had to follow the law was through his flesh. That's why Jesus had to come in the flesh to do it for us. He had to do for us what we were not capable of doing for ourselves. Verse 4 says, "That the righteousness of the law might be fulfilled in us who walk not after the flesh, but after the Spirit." Because of the cross, we have the Spirit. Now, that is a capital S Spirit I'm talking about. It's the Holy Spirit. St. John 16:13 said, "When He, the Spirit of truth," speaking of the Holy Spirit, "is come, He will guide you into all truth." And it's because of the cross that we are able to have this Holy Spirit that will lead us in our spirit into all truth. Now, He won't lead us into all truth through our flesh, only through our spirit. Verse 5 says, "For they that are after the flesh do mind the things of the flesh, but they that are after the Spirit, the things of the Spirit." The flesh and the Spirit are enemies. They're contrary one to the other. And we'll see that a little later on in verse 7. They are enemies of each other. They cannot agree, they will not agree under any circumstances because they're contrary one to the other. Verse 6 says, "For to be carnally minded is death, but to be spiritually," now notice that, "but to be spiritually minded is life and peace." To be carnally minded means that you're led by the flesh. It says to be carnally minded, which is being led by our flesh, is death. But to be spiritually minded, in other words, directed by the Spirit of God, as the Holy Spirit speaks to our spirit, giving us direction, says, is life and peace. Verse 7 says, "Because the carnal mind," the flesh, "is enmity against God," the Spirit. "For it is not subject to the law of God, neither indeed can be." Again, that's why Jesus had to come and fulfill the law. The law could only be served in the flesh. But that wasn't good enough. And Jesus had to come and bring the cross to you and me. Verse 8 says, "So then they that are in the flesh cannot please God." You can't get any plainer than that, folks. You cannot, under any circumstances, please God when you're walking in the flesh.
when you're being directed by your flesh, you cannot please God. This is why the law could not do the job. This is why Jesus had to come in the flesh. This is why the cross had to happen. Because we cannot please God in our flesh. Verse 9 says, but you are not in the flesh, but in the Spirit. Capital S, that's the Holy Spirit. If so be that the Spirit, again, Holy Spirit of God, dwelleth in you. Now, dwelling in you means to live as a resident, to keep the attention directed. It says, now, if any man have not the Spirit of Christ, that's the Holy Spirit, he is none of his. Again, dwell means to live as a resident. You know, now, to have the Spirit of God, that means you must be born again. See, when you receive Jesus Christ as your Lord and Savior, when you repent of your sins, when you ask God to save you through Jesus and what Jesus did on the cross, you become born again. What that means is that the Spirit that lives and dwells within you that is dead because of sin becomes alive. It becomes born again. And the Spirit of God, the Holy Spirit, at that moment comes to dwell in you. He comes to live as a resident. He comes to take up an abode within you. He is there to lead you and guide you and direct you. He is there to speak what God says for him to speak into your spirit, not into your flesh. The Holy Spirit will never speak to your flesh. He will only speak to your spirit. Verse 10 says, but if Christ be in you, in other words, the Holy Spirit has come, he dwells within you, you're born again, the body is dead because of sin, but the Spirit is alive because of righteousness. Verse 11 says, but if the Spirit of him that raised up Jesus from the dead dwell in you, again, lives or resides in you, he that raised up Christ from the dead shall also quicken your mortal body by his Spirit that dwelleth in you. Quicken means to make alive. The Spirit of God will come inside of you and make your spirit alive. In other words, to come to life. That's what quicken means. It means to make alive or to come to life. Again, this is what being born again is. The Spirit, because of sin, that you are born with is dead. And it needs to come alive again. It needs to become born again. Verse 14 says, for as many as us are led by the Spirit of God, again, that's capital S, the Holy Spirit, they are the sons of God. Now, did you notice that, folks? As many as are led by the Spirit of God. Now, that means everybody that is led by the Spirit of God, they are sons of God. It didn't say they will be become sons of God. It didn't say they might become sons of God. It said they are sons of God. So that means that if you are being led by the Spirit and not your flesh, you are a son of God. You are a daughter of God. You are a child of God. Verse 14 or 15 says, for you have not received the spirit of bondage again to fear. Now, notice that's not capital S. That is an evil spirit. That's not the Holy Spirit. It is a spirit of fear that will lead you into bondage. It says, for you have not received the spirit of bondage again to fear. If you're a son of God, you have not received that. But you have received the spirit, again, capital S, the Holy Spirit, the spirit of adoption, because it's the Holy Spirit that brings the adoption whereby we cry, Abba, Father. And we know what adoption is.
Adoption is somebody that's not born into the family, but they become part of the family. See, you're not automatically, just because you are a born human being does not automatically make you born into the kingdom of God. You come into the kingdom of God through the Spirit. When you become born again, you are adopted into the family of God. And we have the right to cry, Abba, Father. We have a right to call God the Father. Now, until you are adopted, you do not have that right. Goes on in verse 16, the Spirit, again, the Holy Spirit, itself beareth witness with our spirit, small s, the Holy Spirit speaking to our spirit that we are the children of God. The Holy Spirit will let you know if you're truly born again or not. The Holy Spirit will let you know. The Holy Spirit will continually lead you. He will continually guide you. He will continually direct you if you will allow Him to. Now remember, the Holy Spirit will not push anything on you. You got to be a willing vessel. You got to be willing to receive. Verse 17 says, and if children, now remember what we said earlier, you know, we become sons of God if we're led by the Spirit of God, the Holy Spirit. So if you're led by the Spirit of God, there's no question that you are a child of God. And if children, then heirs, heirs of God, and joint heirs with Jesus, or with Christ, if so be that we suffer with Him, that we may also glorify together. Now, a joint heir, we have the same rights to the kingdom of God as Jesus does. That's what being a joint heir with Christ is all about. Now, suffering with Him refers to our suffering for His sake. Outside of the Jews, outside of Israel, Christians are the most hated people on this earth. We see it everywhere. All kinds of religions are received, but Christianity outside of Israel is the most hated people on this earth. And it is all because of our hope in Jesus Christ. That's what it's all about, folks. They hate you because you say that you are Son of God. They hate you because you say that you are your Savior is Jesus Christ, that Jesus Christ is the Son of God. They hate you because you say that you are an heir, that you are a joint heir with Jesus Christ. They hate you. St. John's chapter 15. Verse 18 through 21 says, if the world hates you, now we just said they did, and they do. If the world hates you, which they do, you know that it hateth me before it hated you. And still does. Jesus is hated throughout the world. Even by those who say He is a great teacher. Even by those that say He is a great prophet. Even by those that said He was a good man. They hate Him when He proclaimed to be the Son of God. That's why He was crucified. Because He claimed to be the Son of God. And He says, if the world hates you, as I said, they do, if you're a Christian. He says, you know that they hated me before He had hated you. And it still does, as I said. Verse 19 says, if you were of the world would love his own. But because you are not of the world, but I have chosen you out of the world, therefore the world hateth you. Remember the word that I said unto you, the servant is not greater than his Lord. If they have persecuted me, they will also persecute you.
If they have kept my sayings, they will keep yours also. But all these things will they do unto you for my name's sake, because they know not him that sent me." See, I understand, folks, if the world wants to hear what I'm preaching, I'm not preaching the Word of God. And I'll say this to every pastor that's listening to me. If the world loves your message, if the world doesn't have a problem with your message is not from God. You're sugarcoating it. If sinners can come and sit week after week after week after week, after month, year after year after year, if they can come and sit under what you are preaching, you are not preaching the Word of God, because it will convict their hearts. They won't be able to sit under the preaching of the Word of God without either two things. They will either get saved or they'll leave. But they will not. They will not accept what you're preaching if they leave. That's the problem with the church houses today. We have sugarcoated the Word so much that just anybody can come in. Now, don't get me wrong. Everybody's welcome in the house of the Lord. You can bring me all sinners in this community. They're welcome in our church. I'll wrap my arms around them and I'll love on them. And so will the congregation. It doesn't matter. They may not smell just right. They may reek of alcohol. They may be under the influence of drugs. And I will love on them. But I'm going to give them the unadulterated truth of the Word of God. They'll understand that their sins will take them to hell. It is an abomination that we have churches that no longer preach hell. We have churches that no longer preach the cross. They no longer speak about the blood of Jesus. They no longer let people know that sin, unrepented sin, will take you to a place of flames, a place of torment, and it is a place of eternity. I preached the message Sunday night. Heaven or hell, which will you choose? Because it is a choice. We have a choice. We can either, there's only two places, folks, that we're going to spend eternity in. All this trip here on earth in this fleshly body is just a small period. It's just a little small dot compared to eternity. But every one of us, we are going to spend eternity. We are going to be an immortal creature. And we're going to be either in heaven or we're going to be in hell. And it's our choice what we walk in this flesh upon this earth, which place we are going to make our home. And it's time that the repentance started in the house of God. It's time that repentance started in the pulpit. It's time that the preaching of the unadulterated Word of God needs to come forth mixed with the anointing under the direction of the Holy Spirit, so that people can get set free. You're not going to set anybody free by sugarcoating the Word. They're going to come in a sinner. They're going to walk out a sinner. They're going to come in bound. They're going to walk out bound. They're going to come in tormented. They're going to walk out tormented. And that's not the way it's supposed to be. If they come in bound, they're supposed to be set free. If they come in a sinner, they're supposed to be brought into the kingdom of God. They need to be born again.
That's what the ministers, the pastors need to be proclaiming, the Word of God from the pulpits, so that the Word of God itself will convict hearts, will draw them into the Spirit of God. But folks, it won't happen until true repentance comes into the church. It amazes me. I've seen people come to church. I've seen tears flow down their eyes. But yet I've asked those individuals, are you saved? Are you born again? And everything that, looking at them, their manner, everything would tell you, yes, they are. But I've had them look me in the face and say, no, I'm not. They had been coming to church every Sunday morning, every Sunday night. They were faithful, more so than the majority of the church. I wasn't here at New Beginnings Church of World Outreach. This was another church that I was at. They went through all the motions. They would come and they would seemingly pray at the altar. But yet they had never accepted Jesus Christ as their Lord and Savior. Until that day when they were confronted and they were asked point blank, are you born again? With tears running down their face. This was a young married couple. They both told me, no, we have never accepted Christ as our Lord and Savior. We have never repented of our sins. And that day we led them in a sinner's prayer, and they accepted Jesus Christ as Lord and Savior. Folks, there is a form of godliness that is going through this world. There is a form of godliness that is alive and well in the church houses in America, but denying the power thereof. Service after service, not allowing the Spirit of God to manifest Himself. Putting a timetable on everything. Got to get people out so we can get the next group in. Never no altar calls. Never no time given to the Holy Spirit to be able to minister unto people's hearts. Get in, 20 minutes singing, 20-minute sermons, get out so we can get another group in. Full of godliness, but denying the power thereof. You're listening to my voice and you've never accepted Jesus Christ as Lord and Savior. If you'll repeat these words after me, and it's not the words that save you, it is the asking of God to forgive you. That's what saves you. It is the Spirit of God drawing you unto salvation. Say, God, I come to you, a sinner in need of a Savior. I come to you in the name of Jesus, asking you to forgive me of my sins. Jesus, I ask you to come into my heart and be my Lord and Savior. And I promise I'll follow you all the days of my life. If you said that prayer and you meant it, you're born again. Now, if you didn't mean it, it was words that you spoke. But if you meant it, drop us a line. Let us know that you've accepted Jesus Christ as your Lord and Savior.
May God bless you and may God keep you in Jesus' name. Amen.

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2: Well, greetings and welcome to the Circuit Rider broadcast. We're continuing on our study here. And what a person must do to be truly saved. And the idea we're doing is there's a lot of lessons out there. I'm sure that everybody has their own opinion and their own version. But I like taking the Word of God, using the Word of God, studying the Word of God, the truths of the Word. God knows what He wants us to do. God knows what and the mannerism and so forth and so on. So we're just taking the Word of God and giving you verses of Scripture. All righty. I hope you're praying for those that are in authority according to Timothy and chapter 2, verses 1 through 4. And thank you for praying for the president and all of those that are in authority, that we may live a quiet and peaceable life. That's what the Scripture says. Because the Lord is willing that all may come to Christ and be saved. You know, it's a sad story. I heard I don't know what kind of a person he is. I've been hearing all of these things coming in about how people are so against Israel and so forth. But I guess that they don't study Romans and chapter 11 and along with other portions of Scripture. You know, you better be careful who you listen to, because if they're not really teaching you out of the Word of God and giving you Scriptures, the cults give you Scripture, but you know they wrongly divide the Word of Truth. And the idea of it is even with right here what we're talking about in salvation, you know, it's the idea that you counting upon the Lord to show you the truth. Ask for the truth of the Word of God. And God will absolutely guide and direct you if you're asking in truth. And that you're not a liar about it and a con man, a con woman. In other words, you want it your way. Why, you know what? We ought to seek God's way. Amen. As a matter of fact, that's going to lead us right here, right now, to the next thing that we're on, Isaiah chapter 55, verse 67, or 6 and 7. I want you to see this here. The Bible says, "Seek ye the Lord while he may be found. Call ye upon him while he is near. Let the wicked forsake his way, and the unrighteous man his thoughts, and let him return unto the Lord, and he will have mercy on him, and to our God, for he will abundantly pardon." Oh, what a wonderful verse that is, in the idea of how God acts and how he feels about you. That's in Isaiah and chapter 55, and verses 6 and 7. Now, let's look at that again as I read that. Now, verse 6, it says, "Seek ye the Lord while he may be found." So, what's the word when we look up? Remember how I do my Bible study? Why, seek means to go in search or quest of, to look for, to simply just search by going from place to place, to inquire, to ask for. Have you ever really asked the Lord to show you the truth, to guide you in all truth? This is where we're at. Seek ye the Lord while he may be found. Call ye upon him while he is near. Now, the idea of calling, why, what does calling mean? Why, when we look up that word, why, you know, it's not the idea that we'd pick up our phone. Why, it means to summon, to direct, to request to invite, to say, look, I need some help. You know what, God, I mean, if you was honest about the Lord, you know, and you were honest to Him, why, you know what, the Bible says that God is omniscient, God is omnipresent, and that God is omnipotent. It means He's everywhere, He's all-knowing. And you know what? He knows your thoughts. He knows exactly your heart. He knows exactly your mind and your desires in your heart. And let me tell you one thing. God is not a liar, nor is He in a con man or a man like us. I mean, God is spirit, and those that worship Him must worship Him in spirit and in truth. And the idea of it is he's our creator. He knows everything about you. He knows about your trouble. He knows about where you've been. He knows about where you're going. He knows the whole story. And if you really, absolutely, sincerely want the truth, I mean, the Bible says, seek ye the Lord while He may be found. Call ye upon Him while He's near. Let the wicked forsake his way, and the unrighteous man his thoughts. And let him return unto the Lord, and He will have mercy upon him, and to our God, for He will abundantly pardon. What a wonderful situation. What does pardon mean? Well, God knows what we are. God knows that we're sinners. Romans chapter 3, verse 23, for all have sinned and come short of the glory of God. Romans chapter 3, verse 10, as it is written, there's none righteous, no, not one. Do you realize that? There's multitudes of verses of Scripture all over the Bible that tells us what we are, sinners. Now, you know, the wicked are commanded to seek and to call upon the Lord for salvation. The gospel invitation defined, it involves four things. Seeking, I mean desiring, inquiring after the Lord, as I said, while He may be found. Number two, calling upon Him while He is near. Oh, let me tell you something here. God now, at this juncture, in this time element about where we're at, why, God knows exactly where you're at. God knows exactly what you're doing. He knows your troubles. He knows your pride. He knows your sins. He knows everything about you. Now, if you really, truly want to be saved from the fiery pits of hell, you don't want to burn in hell for all eternity, why, well, I'll tell you, tell the Lord. Ask Him. Say, God, I don't want, when I leave out of here, I don't want to go to hell. God, help me to see the truth. And God will show you the truth. Number three, repentance. The wicked being willing to forsake, which means to abandon. His ways, his evil way of life, and the unrighteous man forsake his wrong thoughts. Oh, let me tell you one thing. Can't you go around? Have you gone shopping lately? Have you gone out and take care of business lately? Have you gone out on the highways of America today, this United States of Babylon? Maybe you're in Australia. Maybe you're listening to me in the UK. Maybe you're listening up in Canada and other places around the globe. Well, I'm going to tell you one thing. God knows where you're at, and God knows what you're living for and what you're doing. And let me tell you, God's keeping record. You know, the idea of it is how much. You know, we need to understand that. Faith, returning to the Lord. I mean, receiving God's salvation, mercies, and pardon. Number four, I want to give you something else. Turn, if you would, with me. We're going to go to the book of Jonah. And we're going to go to chapter 3. Now, you see, we're taking illustrations over here in the Old Testament. And God is good to us. We have the whole Bible here. I mean, for us to see the whole situation. We're going to go to the book of Jonah. And look with me in chapter 3, and look with me, we're going to begin reading in verse 4. And Jonah began to enter into the city a day's journey. And he cried and said, Yet 40 days and Nineveh shall be overthrown. So the people of Nineveh believed God, and they proclaimed a fast and put on sackcloth from the greatest of them even to the least of them. For word came unto the king of Nineveh, and he arose from his throne. And he laid his robe from him, and covered him with sackcloth, and sat in ashes. And he caused it to be proclaimed and published through Nineveh by the decree of the king and his nobles, saying, Let neither man nor beast, herd nor flock, taste anything, let them not feed nor drink water. But let man and beast be covered it with sackcloth, and cry mightily unto God. Yea, let them turn every one from his evil way, see the true repentance, and from the violence that is in their hands. Who can tell if God will turn and repent and turn away from his fierce anger, that we perish not? And God saw their works, that they turned from their evil way, and God repented of the evil that he had said that he would do unto them, and he did it not. Oh, what a wonderful picture this is of an illustration over repentance. I mean, what a step. See, the people of Nineveh, number one, what they did you notice that there? In verse 5, the people, why, believed God. How did they believe God? I mean, I'll tell you what it was. It was Jonah that went to that wicked city, Nineveh. And, I mean, brother, he preached. He said, I mean, just a short meeting. What a meeting. Yet 40 days, and Nineveh shall be destroyed. I mean, listen, what a sermon. He didn't even give an invitation. And the idea of it is the people believed God. The fear of God got into it. By the way, I want to tell you this. Without the Holy Spirit of God, without God absolutely speaking and knocking on your heart's door, you can't be saved. But I want to tell you what, according to the precious Word of God, God is not willing that any should perish, but that all should come to repentance. And you know, by the Holy Spirit of God, and right now, I'm telling you, through the power of the Holy Spirit of God, I can preach this message. Through the power of the Holy Spirit of God, you're listening, and I don't know who you are. I don't know if you're lost. I don't know if you're saved. You're a professing Christian. I don't know whether you're not. But let me tell you something. The people of Nineveh, they believed God, and the fear of God came upon him. Look at verse 8. I mean, they cried mightily unto God. And you know what? Let them turn everyone from his evil way. Why, that was true repentance. Did you notice as we read those verses of Scripture? I mean, how the people, I mean, turned with sackcloth and cried mightily unto God. And you know what? Who can tell if God will turn and repent and turn away from his fierce anger? Whether you like to believe it or not, I don't know what your condition is, but I'll tell you what's the truth about the matter. And you know what? I was listening to this one Yehu. I mean, he calls himself a preacher. I wouldn't call him a preacher, but the thing about it is you know, they were talking about, you know, how God's done with Israel or with the Jews and so forth, and all this other garbage and so forth. God's not done with the Jew. I mean, read Romans chapter 11. And, you know, we'll go and do our messages on Israel again. I mean, the idea of it is they're blinded in part. That's what God's Word says. If you study the Word of God, by the way, you have to have the right Bible. You have to have God's anointed Word of God, His preserved, inspired Word of God. Now, for the English-speaking people, it's that King James AV 1611. AV means authorized version. And by the way, it's the King James Version. By the way, the scripture says, the verse says, where there is where the word of a king is, there's power. Amen. The Holy Spirit of God power. And the idea of it is, a lot of people are turning to any, you know, this NIV, the RSV, the CES, and the Mickey Mouse, and the Waysmith, and all this other trash that isn't Bibles. And by the way, they have copyrights. And you know what? They don't tell you the truth. Now, you better understand what I'm talking about. We're going to have the study on that again. I've got a whole big old series on why we believe the King James Bible is the inspired, preserved Word of God. And what all the other perversions do and how they twist the Word of God. But see right here with Jonah, and you're reading this, I mean, let me tell you, the result, God saw their works, that they turned from their evil way. There's your repentance. God repented of the evil that He said He would do unto them and did it not. And it was a great revival right there in a wicked, wicked city, Nineveh. By the way, you can take your I had history in Bible college and so forth, and I want to tell you one thing. What was really really appropriate with that was the idea that, you know, you can look at some of these places and you can look and see how wicked these people lived and how it was. Now, let's continue on here. Let's go to the next one. I want to really hit some. Turn with me to the book of Jeremiah. We're going to go to Jeremiah chapter 10. And let's look at Jeremiah chapter 10. And we're going to go to, and now look at verse 25. Unbelievers are described as those that call not on thy name. Therefore, believers are those who call on God's name. Listen to the verse. Pour out thy fury upon the heathen that know thee not, and upon the families that call not on thy name. Let me tell you one thing. Want a good testimony of who children of God are, who truly people that know the Lord? It's very simple. I mean, look at that verse again. And I mean, I really

Catholic. You know, or some kind of answer like that. You know what I mean? Oh, yeah, yeah. You know what I mean? But you know what? When you get down right to it and you have a discussion, get to know the people. You never hear them talking about the Lord. You never hear them giving God the praise. You never see, and you ask them about the idea, you know, about reading the Bible. You know what the Bible says, and do you have your daily devotions? Well, you know, I really don't have time. You know what I mean? I work, and I do this, and I do that. And you know what? We just, in this fast-paced life that we live, you know what I mean? We can't, you know, I just don't do that. Now, well, we go to church. Yeah. And then you got the people that tell you, well, we don't even have to take our Bibles there because, you know, the preacher puts it over there on the big screen. That just goes to show you how not they're interested in God. They're just doing it out of the idea of they want to, for society's sake, they want to look like they're, you know, they believe in God. Well, you know what? The devils believe in God too, according to the book of James, and tremble. You know, it's a sad story. You know, the idea of it is these people, do they really call upon God? Not in your life, man. I mean, you know, they don't want to talk about God. They don't want to get into a conversation with you. Jeremiah 10:25. You think about that. Here's another one I want to give you. In Zechariah chapter 13, verse 9. You know, another great revival is when the nation of Israel is saved at the Lord Jesus Christ's second coming. Amen, amen. Notice how they get saved. By calling on the name of the Lord. It says here, Zechariah 13:9. And by the way, this is prophecy. One day it will come to pass. I will bring the third part through the fire. They shall call on my name, and I will hear them. I will say, it is my people. By the way, who is it that is God's people here? We're talking, this is the Old Testament, Zechariah chapter 13, verse 9. This is prophecy to the children of Israel. And for those that are ignorant, don't study the Bible, blind as a bat, you know what? The idea of it is God's not done with the Jew, and at the end of the tribulation period, and so all Israel shall be saved. But you know what? The ignoramuses that don't that aren't saved, that don't have that reject the Lord Jesus Christ, and so forth. And by the way, where do you get that? We get that over in the book of Corinthians. Why did you? You've heard me say it multitudes of times. I mean, you know, about how people are blinded. They don't have the Word of God. They don't have Jesus Christ as Lord and Savior. So the idea of it is, in 1 Corinthians chapter 2 and verse 14, why the Bible says, but the natural man, that's somebody that's not saved, born again, receiveth not the things of the Spirit of God, for they are foolishness unto him, neither can he know them, because they're spiritually discerned. Do you know what that means? That means they're blinded. That means that they have no idea what they're talking about if they even read the Word of God. They don't have any discernment. They don't have any idea. So, in other words, what they do is they follow cults and cult leaders that are planted by Satan. Amen and amen. It's a sad story. Now, here's another one I want to give you. Yeah, we're going to go to the book of John and chapter 10. Let's go to John chapter 10, or chapter 4. Let's go to verse 10. And why, do you remember the story of the woman at the well? In John 10, verse 5, then cometh he to the city of Samaria, which is called Sychar, near the parcel of ground that Jacob gave to his son Joseph. Now Jacob's well was there. Jesus, therefore, being wearied with his journey, sat thus on the well, and it was about the sixth hour.

There cometh a woman of Samaria to draw water. Jesus saith unto her, Give me to drink. For his disciples were gone away, verse 8, unto the city to buy meat. Then saith the woman of Samaria unto him, How is it that thou, being a Jew, ask drink of me, which am a woman of Samaria? For the Jews have no dealings with the Samaritans. By the way, did you see that? The idea of it is Jesus is called Jew. He is. And God's done with the Jew? Huh? Well, what are you even talking about Savior for? In verse 10, Jesus answered and said unto her, If thou knewest the gift of God, and who it is that saith to thee, Give me to drink, thou wouldest have asked of him, and he would have given thee living water. Amen. Zechariah 14:8, cross-reference. Verse 11, The woman saith unto him, Sir, thou hast nothing to draw with, and the well is deep. From whence, then, hast thou that living water? Art thou greater than our father Jacob, which gave us the well, and drank thereof himself and his children and his cattle? Jesus answered and said unto her, Whosoever drinketh of this water shall thirst again. But whosoever drinketh of the water that I shall give him shall never thirst. But the water that he shall give him, that I shall give him, shall be in him a well of water springing up into everlasting life. Amen. The woman saith unto him, Sir, give me this water, that I thirst not, neither come thither to draw. Did you notice what the woman did? She asked for that water. Jesus saith unto her, Go, call thy husband and come hither. And the woman answered and said, I have no husband. Jesus said unto her, Thou hast well said, I have no husband. For thou hast had five husbands, and he that thou know, and whom thou now hast is not thy husband. And that saidest thou truly. The woman said unto him, Sir, I perceive that thou art a prophet. Our fathers worshipped in this mountain, and you say that in Jerusalem is the place where men ought to worship. Jesus saith unto her, Woman, believe me, the hour cometh when ye shall neither in this mountain nor yet at Jerusalem worship the Father. Ye worship, you know not what. You know what we worship, for salvation is of the Jews. Why did you catch that? Now, I want to tell you this. This story here, that woman became a great soul winner. And let's see what the result was. We look at this, you know, and Jesus tells the woman at the well that there are three steps to salvation. Verse 10, these being, if thou knewest the gift of God, number one. Number two, who it is that saith to thee, give me to drink. Number three, thou would have asked of him, and he would have given thee living water. Why, do you know what the woman did? She asked the Lord Jesus Christ for living water. She said, Sir, give me this water. And in verse 25 and 26, she knows and believes who is speaking to her. Jesus saith unto her, I that speaketh unto thee am he, the Messiah. Do you know what? Isn't that an outline to show? You know, first of all, she called upon the Lord. She asked. And that's it. And from her heart, she believed on the Lord Jesus Christ. Amen. She received him, believed in him, that he was the Messiah. Now, by the way, we knew also that Jesus Christ absolutely revealed himself. Just like he does today, although the idea of it is he does it through the Holy Spirit of God and the Word of God. You have to have, to be truly saved, the Word of God present as well as the Holy Spirit revealing to you the truth of the Word. Now that's true salvation right there. You know the problem we have today? A multitude of people
that truly aren't saved? Easy believism. Or they go through a ritual. Or they join a organization. It's not the true church. Or they call themselves church under a name. But you see, the idea of it is, it's an organization, a cult. And you know what? People rest on that. And they hang the certificate up on the wall and say, see, I'm saved, which is a lie. He that hath the Son hath life. He that hath not the Son, the wrath of God abideth on him.

Ladies and gentlemen, let's take a trip back in time when ragtime, blues, hot jazz, and big band swing were all the rage. My name is Dave Tucker, your host and piano player. Welcome to Early Jazz Radio Broadcast International.

The Dorsey Brothers Orchestra, a very early version of the Dorsey Brothers before they broke off and had their own groups. And that was their arrangement, a foxtrot arrangement of That Eccentric Rag by J. Russell Robinson, which was first published in 1920. Ladies and gentlemen, you have found the early jazz radio broadcast international right here on the short waves. This is a grand experiment to bring something different, and that is early jazz, early vintage jazz, to the short waves. We cover everything from ragtime to the swing big band era and all the styles in between, the dance orchestras of the 1920s and 30s, the hot jazz orchestras out of Harlem of the 1930s, all the piano players, the stride piano, novelty piano, ragtime piano, and all sorts of different subsets of early jazz. It's a grand experiment, and I hope to develop something here on the short waves. And I have a special announcement about this program later on in the show after we've gotten a few more people in here. Let's hear from the Dorsey Brothers again, another standard of theirs. It's called Home.

In the last set, the Dorsey Brothers Orchestra with Home, followed by Carl Sonny Leland on piano with Kim Kuzak on sax, a fine gentleman who just passed away a few years ago. They played Cherokee. A lot of people think that ragtime is a piano form of music, piano only, but in fact, during the ragtime era, most ragtime was played on stringed instruments. But there's also another kind of a craze that led to the dance orchestras, and these were ragtime orchestras, ragtime society orchestras. And there's quite a body of art there, and there's several groups still in the country now who play this music, and the orchestrations and the musicians are very, very good. Let's hear a couple ragtime orchestra recordings. First, the Paragon Ragtime Orchestra with That Tease and Rag. After that, the Peachurine Ragtime Society Orchestra, based in Baltimore. They're going to play Elite Syncopations by Scott Joplin.

The Petrine Ragtime Society Orchestra with Elite Syncopations. Hear now my announcement that I announced at the beginning of the broadcast. I'm going to give you my current broadcast schedule. 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That's 0300 UTC on Friday. That is on 5950 kilohertz. And then on Mondays, 1600 UTC, that's 12 noon EDT in the U.S., 15770 kilohertz. I am adding a new broadcast. I'm thrilled to announce this on Wednesdays, prime time, 9 p.m. EDT in the U.S. That's 0100 UTC on Thursdays. That's on 9955 kilohertz to the Caribbean, all of South America, and all of Central America. There's some coverage there of the lower half of the eastern United States. That's 100 kilowatts of power oriented 160 degrees south from Florida, USA. This is a powerhouse broadcast that I'm thrilled to add to my schedule. It's also available streaming online at WRMI.net. So that's, I'm adding Wednesdays at 9 p.m. East Coast time, USA, 0100 UTC Thursday on 99.55 kilohertz. Let's bring in Red Nichols and his Five Pennies with the piece, Because My Baby Don't Mean Maybe Now.

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I thank you, and now back to the show.

Red Nichols and his Five Pennies, Feeling No Pain. I just gave you an update on my broadcast schedule here. 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I think for the rest of the show, we're going to feature recordings from the Suncoast Jazz Classic Festival. This is one of the best traditional and early jazz festivals annually every year, and all the great bands play there. I've collected many of the live recordings. 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Let's start out with the Climax Jazz Band, a live recording from 2016. 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

0: You are listening to the Early Jazz Radio Broadcast International in the last set. The Fat Babies classic jazz band with Feeling Good. After that, Jeff Barnhart on piano and Spats Langham on banjo with the Alex Hill piece, Stompin' 'Em Down. Let's hear now a live recording from the Essex Winter Series Jazz Fest, spelled J-A-S-S, the original spelling. In 2017, Dan Levinson's Roof Garden Jazz Band. They're going to play at the Jazz Band Ball.
1: So here's one, this is one you may know if you're familiar at all with this music. The name of the concert today is At the Jazz Band Ball, a centennial celebration of recorded jazz. So here's At the Jazz Band Ball, which is how it originally appeared on the record, as it sounded in 1917, first when they recorded it, and again in 1918. And, of course, Miss Beiderbecke recorded this, and it's become a staple of the repertoire we still play today. A little side note, Nick LaRocca, who played cornet with the band, said he heard a band in Central Park playing Shine on Harvest Moon, which was a pop tune of the day, and he took the chord structure of that tune and made Jazz Band Ball out of it. So that's where the chord structure, not the melody, of this tune comes from.

So what we just heard was a very good recreation of the sounds of about 1917. And the Dan Levinson groups are always very good at recreating that kind of frantic sound, racing to get the song done before the vinyl runs out. And I think Jeff Barnhart, it was a little hard to hear on there, but I think Jeff Barnhart was playing the piano in that recording, a live performance. And I think we've slipped into a Jeff Barnhart feature, a fine piano player, very active on the traditional jazz circuit and the ragtime circuit. Let's hear Jeff Barnhart and his Hot Rhythm, and they're going to play Your Feet's 2.

likes you. She thinks you're nice. She says you got what it takes to take her straight up to paradise. She likes your face and she loves that.

is,

In the last set, Jeff Barnhart and his Hot Rhythm, first with Your Feet's Too Big, a Fats Waller tune, and then I'm Crazy About My Baby. We're going to finish out with a little bit of Artie Shaw and Just Floating Along, a little change of pace. Ladies and gentlemen, we certainly appreciate you dropping in and listening to the Early Jazz Radio Broadcast International. 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
2: 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Thank you so much for joining us today. My name is Donatella Ongreda. On today's show, President Trump accelerates the strategy toward Cuba. China is the real troublemaker who distorts history. How are democratic societies responding to China's alleged global proxy and influence networks? And more. So please stay with us. President Trump accelerates strategy toward Cuba, economic pressure and military deterrence. The Trump administration appears to be devising a strategy of maximum pressure against Cuba based on three pillars: economic tightening, preventive military preparedness, and the construction of a political narrative that justifies a potential intervention should the situation on the island descend into chaos. Experts highlight a coordinated policy that, while officially ruling out an imminent invasion, thus contemplates scenarios of deep crisis and rapid responses from Washington, possibly as early as this summer. Senior U.S. officials, cited by Axios, described the current strategy toward Cuba as a way to progressively increase economic and political pressure to accelerate the deterioration of the Cuban regime without provoking, at least for now, an abrupt collapse or direct intervention. The White House logic would be to erode the Cuban government's ability to sustain itself economically and socially. Sources say the administration believes the regime is going through one of its most vulnerable moments due to the energy crisis, economic deterioration, and growing social discontent. In this vein, Washington has focused its efforts in cutting off one of Cuba's main lifelines, Venezuelan oil. The drop in shipments from Caracas has exacerbated the island's energy crisis, leading to more blackouts, food shortages, and deep social tension. "We have time. The regime does not," a senior official summarized the Trump administration's view. The most visible pillar of the economic offensive has been the executive order signed by Trump on May 1st, targeting GAESA, the military business conglomerate that controls a large part, some analysts say about 70%, of the Cuban economy. The new sanctions affect not only U.S. companies, but also foreign firms doing business with GAESA. Axios reports that shipping companies such as CMA, CGM, and Hapag-Lloyd, as well as the Canadian mining firm Sherritt International, have already suspended operations linked to Cuba. Pressure is also reportedly being applied to financial institutions and hotel chains in Spain, Mexico, and Panama. The difference from the historic embargo is significant. While the traditional embargo limited U.S. trade with Cuba, these new measures seek to internationally isolate the economic apparatus controlled by the island's armed forces, whose profits do not, and we repeat, do not reach the Cuban people and only line the regime's pockets. Marco Rubio, Secretary of State and a central figure in Trump's Latin American policy, has led this campaign, and he has made the fight against GAESA a diplomatic and symbolic priority. although U.S. officials insist that, quote, there is no planned or imminent invasion, quote, both Axios and Politico describe a notable increase in U.S. military preparedness in the Caribbean. Axios revealed that U.S. Southern Command recently conducted interagency exercises to rehearse crisis scenarios in Cuba. The simulations included potential mass disturbances, responses to Cuban drones, and scenarios of internal repression during the summer, a period considered particularly sensitive due to the worsening power outages and high temperatures. Politico, for its part, describes the deployment of the aircraft carrier USS Nimitz, accompanied by destroyers and cruisers capable of launching precision-guided missiles in the Caribbean. In addition, there are reports of constant surveillance flights over Cuban territory, and the possibility of deploying amphibious forces with thousands of Marines. Analysts cited by Politico believe that this military presence primarily serves a deterrent and intimidating function. Although it allows for selective attacks or the capture of high-ranking Cuban leaders if Trump were to order it. Finally, can President Trump do the same in Cuba as he did in Venezuela? Both Axios and The Guardian argue that the legal indictment against former Cuban President Raúl Castro echoes the political and media process that preceded the capture of Nicolas Maduro by U.S. forces on January 3rd. However, U.S. officials identify key differences. The first is that Washington does not yet have a clear figure to lead a potential transition government in Cuba. In Venezuela, President Trump already considered it feasible to replace Maduro before carrying out the operation. The second difference is institutional. According to Axios, the Cuban regime has undergone a process of partial decentralization of power in recent decades, making it difficult for the capture of a single individual to trigger a systemic change. And the third difference is legal and political. The embargo against Cuba is codified by the U.S. Congress. Legal conditions tied to free elections, the release of political prisoners, and guarantees should be met before normalizing a new government in the island.
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2: China distorts history and the status quo. China is the real troublemaker that distorts history and undermines the status quo, stated Foreign Minister Lin Xialong on May 29th, adding that people should not be distracted by the tactics of Chinese President Xi Jinping. Lin was responding to questions from journalists at a reception marking his second anniversary in office, during which he summarized the ministry's achievements over the past 2 years. When asked about the government's statement that freedom of navigation in the Taiwan Strait has normalized, even as Chinese military aircraft and warships continue to operate around Taiwan, Lin stated that the normalization of freedom of navigation means welcoming the international community's actions to demonstrate that the Taiwan Strait is international waters. Taiwan also monitors the movements of foreign commercial and military vessels and welcomes and appreciates their passage, he added. The media, meanwhile, asked about U.S. President Donald Trump's comments regarding Taiwan's independence, whether they align with Taiwan's own position, whether there are differences shared by Beijing's narrative, and what the government is doing to address and clarify those perceptions. Following a summit with Xi Jinping in Beijing on May 14 and 15, President Trump stated in an interview with Fox News, quote, I don't want anyone to become independent. Lin noted that Trump's statements and actions sometimes seem contradictory, but this reflects his own negotiating style, such as his assertion that he would speak with President William Lai. When assessing the impact of the meeting between Trump and Xi on relations between Taiwan and the United States, attention should be paid not only to U.S. arms sales to Taiwan, but also to the official U.S. quote, fact sheet as well as to comments by Secretary of State Marco Rubio and his general pro-Taiwan stance, including his statement that, quote, U.S. policy toward Taiwan has not changed, in order to gain a complete picture, the minister said. In recent years, China has increased its defense spending and conducted military exercises involving aircraft, warship, and aircraft carriers in the Pacific, measures that are seen as undermining the status quo in the Taiwan Strait, Lin noted. Beijing has also sought to promote internationally, including to leaders like Trump, the narrative that Taiwan belongs to China, while linking U.S. arms sales to Taiwan and Taiwanese independence to instability in the region, Lin stated. Beijing's approach reverses cause and effect and amounts to the thief crying thief, Lin said, adding that China is a real troublemaker and warning against being distracted by Xi.
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2: China's alleged global proxy and influence networks are coming under growing scrutiny after U.S. prosecutors charged the mayor of Arcadia, California, with acting on behalf of Beijing. Similar cases have emerged across the U.S., U.K., Australia, and the Philippines, raising concerns about how China cultivates influence through politics, business, media, and community networks. So, how are democratic societies responding now? Are these efforts, if any, enough to keep pace with increasingly sophisticated influence operations? What lessons Taiwan's long experience confronting infiltration and information warfare may offer other democracies? Let's listen to Wen Ti-sung, host at Taiwan Talks, and his notable guests, Christina Chen, Assistant Research Fellow at the Institute for National Defense and Security Research, and Michael Chen, Democratic Progressive Party International Affairs Director, discuss the matter.
3: Mike, can you give us an overview about the U.S. case? Tell us about it and what did it tell you?
4: Well, thank you, ONT. Appreciate the chance to be here. Of course, as you mentioned and as the segment earlier showed, this is a case about Eileen Wong. She's been accused of serving as an illegal Chinese agent before she became mayor 4 or 5 years ago, mainly to spread disinformation on Chinese language websites that target the American Chinese community. These disinformation, we found out, include basically propaganda for China, for the Chinese regime, telling people, for example, that there are no labor camps in Xinjiang and no human rights issues. So those sort of things that kind of try to whitewash the image of the Beijing regime is what she's trying to spread within the community in the U.S. And so that's what she's been accused of. And she's pled guilty, by the way, of course, for failing to register as a foreign agent. So that has caused quite a shock and a scandal, not just in California, in her region, but in the country, and here in Taiwan as well. It's a high-profile case, but of course, we know that it's not the only case.
3: Thank you, Mike, for that. And Christina, how about you? How do you look at the, the impact and risk associated with this?
5: Well, I think Michael pointed out a very strong point is that this is a high-profile case, but it's not the only one. In fact, there's a lot of examples and cases of foreign influence operations, but I think it is important to distinguish between what's so-called malign foreign influence and the benign or the neutral ones. So according to a scholar, he actually defined the malign foreign operation as activities that involve coercion, the corruption, deception, and concealment. So the difference is that these foreign influence operations, they are problematic because they are driven and intended to create disruptions within democratic society. So Michael pointed out that, you know, it's already raised a lot of controversies inside the U.S. So another important point is that it showed that the Chinese influence operation has appeared at the local levels.
3: Yeah. All right. Yes, Mikey, I got to send you and I jump in there.
4: Yeah, no, absolutely. I think one of the key points that we should discuss is, you know, and that this case shows, is how China is going into the suburbs and has gone into the suburbs to local levels of government and community and politics, right? It's not just Washington, D.C. that they're targeting. Of course they are, but, you know, I think there's been intensified scrutiny on such covert activity, you know, trying to carry out these exercises in Washington. Mm-hmm. And so they've, I think, turned their focus into the local level, and for many reasons. One, it's closer to the Chinese-American community when you're at the local level, easier to control, easier to influence. And secondly, you know, I think all politics is local, right?
3: Yes.
4: Even the federal congressmen, senators, governors, they all rely on local support down to the local community organization or the Chinese-American Association, for example. These become key, you know, levers that the Chinese try to exploit, and they do.
3: All right. All politics local. Excellent point there. I appreciate the point about almost like the 3C and 1D, is it? Concealment, coercion, corruption, and deception.
5: Yes.
3: How you go about. And thank you for that academic framework. I think it helped us with analyzing the issue for sure. And Christina, just to build on this, Michael's point about politics starting with local, how do you think China goes about building these wide-ranging, you know, networks across so many sectors and, of course, so many different societies?
5: Well, I think it's because in China, that's their intention. I mean, they have the United Front War Department, which has been there, you know, for decades. And so they are doing this in a systematic way and in intention to create chaos and disruptions to suit, you know, the CCP's interest. And you mentioned, you know, the cross-sectors and across, you know, the society. This is another key feature, as Michael pointed out, that it's very influential when you go, you know, from one sector to the other using, you know, the strategies that they use and from the grassroots to the national. And I think, well, I would like to point out another maybe a framework, because the scholar studying this also pointed out that all those influence operations, they are either driven by money or driven by people or information. So when it comes to money, it ranges from, you know, business investment, buying a media company, for example, to political donations.
3: Right.
5: Another one, when it comes to people, you know, Michael pointed out, you know, the community.
1: Freedom,
5: you know, diaspora Chinese communities and so forth. The key is to build trust, create credibility. And the third one is information. So Eileen Wang's case shows
1: Freedom,
5: she uses the media outlet to spread the propaganda. And all those three elements have one characteristic. These are legal channels.
3: How about you, Mikey? I just expect
1: Freedom,
3: I guess network building strategy for China is going into so many different sectors now, central level, local level, academia, business, and so many other sectors. What's your take on this?
4: Well, as Christina mentioned, you know, I think these types of influence operations, they try to find the legal threshold and do things that are just below it.
3: Wow.
4: Right? And if you, sometimes it becomes an ironic situation where the more clearly you define the legal boundary, the easier it is for them to find what is just below, right, and exploit it. And that's the challenge that we face, that all the countries face. But another point I'll go back about, you know, Chinese activities targeting local politicians is that it's also an investment.
3: Exactly.
4: Because the city councilor of a small town today could be a congressman tomorrow, could be governor the next day. And that's been the case of the famous case a few years ago of Feng Feng, the partner of former Congressman Eric Swalwell. Actually, Feng Feng, the case was exposed when Swalwell was congressman, but the relationship started years ago when Swalwell was the local city councilor. So she helped him organize the grassroots and found opportunities to get close to him, developed a romantic relationship or some sort of relationship, and continued to support him even as he became congressman and gained influence. Swalwell, of course, later went to sit on the House Intelligence Committee.
3: So start investment, get in the game early, yeah. When the pricing might be more accessible and affordable.
4: Yeah, exactly.
3: All right. Just imagine the kind of longer term planning that might be going into it, isn't it? To identify, I guess, potential future prospect that's going to pay off.
4: They only need to success once. You know, they can try with 10, but if they only succeed with one, that's good enough.
5: I'd like to add to the your point about the longer term horizon. I think this is the mismatch or the structural mismatch between authoritarian regimes like China and democracies. For authoritarian regimes like China, the CCP, they have a much longer time horizon.
4: Yeah.
5: Xi Jinping is there, and it seems that he's going to be there for a long time. But on the other hand, democracies, United States, in the case of Eileen Wong, they are facing much shorter term, and all the electoral cycles are, maybe 4 years, 5 years a term. So when it comes down to detecting and countering disinformation or the influence operations in general, for democracies it's much harder because the politicians, the incentives are structured as a way to, they would tackle the more crises, short-term problems. The influence operation, they takes longer term to show up. As by individual cases, because they are blending with the legal channel, so it's harder to detect. And once democracies find out there's a problem, it's kind of cumulative and a little too late. So I think there's this structural mismatch. Giving the authoritarian regimes like the CCP advantage, in a sense.
3: All right, so the democracies, isn't it? We pride ourselves on our openness, but openness also perhaps create openings for malicious actors. All right, so identify the problems. Let's think about what will be some responses to it. And so China's illicit agent networks and espionage activities, they obviously pose a serious threat to democratic open societies. Countries, including U.S., U.K., and Australia, have all introduced laws and sanctions targeting such activities. The UK, which has uncovered multiple cases involving alleged Chinese agents and espionage operations this year, has become particularly concerned. UK Security Minister, in a report delivered to the British Parliament, warned about the gravity and consequences of these. Take a look.
6: We remain deeply concerned by an increasing pattern of covert activity from Chinese state-linked actors targeting UK democracy. But let me be clear. If there is proven evidence of attempts by China to interfere with UK sovereign affairs, we will impose severe consequences and hold all actors involved to account.
3: All right, that's there, our British minister highlighting the risk of such infiltration attempts from the Chinese side. And we're seeing, of course, FARA, that's Foreign Agent Registration Act, legislations emerging in a number of countries. Mikey, can you tell us a little bit more about this?
4: Well, of course, I think democracies are responding to a new era of influence, operations that blur traditional, espionage and lobbying and business activities, social media, political interference, all sorts of things that are blended together and create this new challenge that needs to be dealt with. And one of the methods to deal with this challenge is through requiring more transparency. I think that's the main point of legislation like FARA. It's to require transparency, require that you register at a minimum, because I think it's easier to prove failure to register than it is to prove that you actually did, did carry out these operations, because a lot of cases we require evidence to back up these claims, and sometimes the evidence is in China, right? But to demonstrate that you failed to register as an agent, as a foreign agent, is easier. And so that's a way that governments are using to respond to this challenge.
3: Right, excellent point there. And how about you, Christina? How do you look at the purpose and effect of this FARA legislation, and are they working?
5: The countries are responding with FARA, with these kind of legislations, because they are having a change in perception of China. It started, I think, around late 2010s, when many countries they realized that the way they used to engage with China, you know, with the hope to kind of integrate China into the global order, has failed, because China has become more aggressive. Not only militarily, has modernized, expanded its military capabilities and caused a lot of gray zone activities in our region, but also, we saw diplomatically the rise of the warrior wolf diplomacy. So they become very aggressive. Mm-hmm. And also the controversy surrounding Huawei has revealed to these countries that there's a problem when you have purchased or used Chinese telecommunication infrastructure, you are suspected to surveillance by China, or the data that are there can be transmitted to the Chinese CCP. So I think those, along with the problem of the electoral intervention, has made countries realize that China may no longer be just an opportunity, but more of a threat.
3: Indeed. And Mikey, how about you? How about your take on this?
4: Well, I think another aspect of the importance of FARA is that it protects legitimate foreign agents, in the sense that foreign agent itself is not a bad word. It doesn't necessarily mean you're a spy. It doesn't necessarily mean that you're there to conduct influence operations that are illicit. It simply means that you are lobbying, advocating on behalf of a foreign government or entity or company. And that's perfectly fine if it's perfectly transparent, right? There are, of course, lobbyists that represent interests of foreign countries in Washington all over the place. And so setting up a system to protect them, giving them the right space to operate, to conduct their activities, is also one of the interests of setting up these systems.
3: This makes sense. Like having the right, I guess, transparent guidelines or framework to tell a good actor from bad ones.
4: Yeah.
3: All right. And Christina, lastly to you as well. So FARA, we talk about how it may be effective, what would be the, the strong suit of it. What do you see will be some, I guess, remaining challenges or inadequacies or loopholes that need to be fixed, or if they're fixable?
5: I think Michael pointed out is that you need to strike balance between, the malign and the benign foreign influence operations. And I think it's always a core of that. Because if you have a broader scope of a registration, then it may lead to criticisms of overreacting rather than underreacting. So there's criticisms of, you may use this as a tool against your political opponents. You may create disruptions or stigmatizing the Chinese communities in those countries, et cetera, et cetera. So legislations, they are definitely raising the accountability and raising the cost of conducting those influence operations. But I think maybe a better approach is, instead of focusing on how to structure or reform those legislation, to maybe raise societal awareness, to help society, to the public, to become more aware of these incidents and these activities.
3: All right, I think I hear increased awareness and increased transparency, similar thing really, and which is naturally a strong suit for democratic societies anyway, to start out with. For many years, Taiwan has faced persistent infiltration by Chinese spies and proxy agents. In response to this, in 2019, Taiwan's parliament passed the Anti-Infiltration Act, which aimed to prevent Taiwanese citizens from accepting instructions, directives, or funding from external hostile forces, such as the Chinese Communist Party. However, as Beijing continues to evolve its tactics, Taiwan has recently begun considering amendments to strengthen penalties and expand legal measures against such activities. Here are some sobering words from Taiwan's president, Lai Ching-te. Take a look.
7: 数十年来，中国并吞台湾，消灭中华民国的野心没有一天改变过。不仅仅持续文攻武吓，对台湾社会的统战渗透也愈来愈严重。这样的中国， 已是我国反渗透法所定义的敌外境外敌对势力。我们没有选择，必须采取更积极的作为。All
3: right, Mikey, tell us about some of the highlights or lessons learned from the Taiwan experience.
4: Well, Taiwan's been effectively on the front line of foreign interference from China for a long time, for decades. So what some countries are just experiencing or just discovering, we've been living for many, many years. So, you know, China's approach to us is, of course, quite comprehensive. There is the military pressure, there's the political pressure, economic coercion, and then there's the kind of the societal influence operations that they're trying to carry out. And it takes shape in many, many ways, of course. You know, we have, and again, as in the case in the U.S., all politics is local. So we have local organizations being targeted, to the village level, the village chief, village little boroughs, their heads being targeted, being invited to free trips to China, for example, and they can bring along some of their core constituents, etc. Religious organizations have a lot of temples that China has been working really hard to build these ties with, you know, kind of appealing to this common identity, even though religion isn't technically allowed in China. They build these frameworks and rhetoric like as if they worship Mao Zedong as well, right? For example. And online, you know, we have a lot of online chat groups on Facebook that become the target of Chinese influence operations. And sometimes, and they do it smartly, of course. You know, sometimes it's subtle. You can't tell from the beginning. They focus on lifestyle and cultural and harmless topics.
3: And how about you, Christina? What do you think are some of the important lessons from the Taiwan experience handling these?
5: As we observe, the influence operation tactics using by the CCP have become more and more sophisticated over time. I mean, it's gone down to the local levels. But it does not mean that Taiwan is totally weak and vulnerable. In fact, I think Taiwan, throughout these experiences, has learned some countermeasures to resist these influence operations. For example, in 2018, the local elections in Taiwan, there's a lot of cases of, you know, China infiltrating and interfering with the elections. So in response, I think Taiwan came up with some ways to deal. You know, for example, this fact-checking infrastructure, and also the governments have come to coordinate it. So the different ministries, they coordinate it. And also there's public media literacy efforts in effort to counter. And I think these has shown some progress, that Taiwan, Taiwanese society has become more resilient against the disinformation and also the influence operations in general.
3: Right. And Mike, there's a question I want to ask about how Taiwan goes about managing the fine line between, I guess, legitimate interactions and more illicit, potentially malicious infiltration attempts. We know that China, of course, is a very hyper-politicized society. They even say something to the effect of, what is it, party, government, military, academics, businesses, party rules over everything. And so it's a very hyper-politicized environment, and yet we also don't want to paint 1.4 billion people with one broad brush either. So how do we tell a line between legitimate exchanges and more problematically risky ones?
4: I think it's a challenge. Of course, we don't want to paint 1.4 billion Chinese as potential influence operation suspects. But we also don't want to paint the Chinese diaspora community in Taiwan. Right? We have a lot of people with family ties in China. We have a lot of people with one parent from China. We have a lot of people still who do business in China. Of course, we're not going to paint, you know, kind of broad strokes, and we shouldn't. At the same time, it's important that we recognize and accept that there's a need to apply more scrutiny. And it's because I think that's one of the weaknesses of democracies, that or liberalism. We tend to, by nature, want to make sure that there's no discrimination whatsoever. Of course, that's not what we want. At the same time, it's important to recognize that because of the way the Chinese government is and the Communist Party operates and their constitution and their government, the relationship between a Chinese national and their government is not the same as a relationship between a Taiwan national and Taiwan's government, or a U.S. citizen with its government. The U.S. citizen is not bound legally to be loyal or act as an agent to its government, whereas a Chinese citizen unfortunately is. We are the target of a lot of Chinese influence operations, and there's a need, therefore, to, I think, you know, apply more scrutiny on this issue.
3: Mm. Lastly, Christina, mm-hmm. How about your advice or two in terms of how Taiwan can distill its experience and better work with other like-minded partner countries around the world on this?
5: As I pointed out earlier, or influence operations in general. Well, given the current situation,

0: It may be hard for Taiwan to have some official exchanges with other countries, but that does not mean we don't have other ways. For example, I mean, Taiwan has a very vibrant civil society. These organizations are very active in working on how to counter those influence operations. We can have those civil society actors collaborating and having exchanges with other countries to share insights, to share experiences. I mean, I work, you know, at a think tank. At our think tank, we also do these track to dialogues with other think tanks from across countries, democracies. So, I mean, on a societal level and also private sector level, there's also a lot of opportunities to have interactions, to share Taiwan's experience and to learn from other democracies.
1: All right, excellent insights from the both of you. And I'd like to thank you, Michael. Thank you also, Christina, for coming onto the show today.
2: Thank you.
0: Thank you.
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4: This is all the time we have for this episode of Freedom Synergy Radio. We thank you so much for listening. Please join us next time. My name is Donatella Ungreda. Until then.
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4: Hello and welcome to Freedom Synergy Radio. Thank you so much for joining us today. My name is Donatella Ungreda. On today's show, President Trump accelerates the strategy toward Cuba. China is the real troublemaker who distorts history. How are democratic societies responding to China's alleged global proxy and influence networks? And more. So please stay with us. President Trump accelerates strategy toward Cuba, economic pressure and military deterrence. The Trump administration appears to be devising a strategy of maximum pressure against Cuba based on three pillars: economic tightening, preventive military preparedness, and the construction of a political narrative that justifies a potential intervention should the situation on the island descend into chaos. Experts highlight a coordinated policy that, while officially ruling out an imminent invasion, does contemplate scenarios of deep crisis and rapid responses from Washington, possibly as early as this summer. Senior U.S. officials cited by Axios described the current strategy toward Cuba as a way to progressively increase economic and political pressure to accelerate the deterioration of the Cuban regime without provoking, at least for now, an abrupt collapse or direct intervention. The White House logic would be to erode the Cuban government's ability to sustain itself economically and socially. Sources say the administration believes the regime is going through one of its most vulnerable moments due to the energy crisis, economic deterioration, and growing social discontent. In this vein, Washington has focused its efforts in cutting off one of Cuba's main lifelines, Venezuelan oil. The drop in shipments from Caracas has exacerbated the island's energy crisis, leading to more blackouts, food shortages, and deep social tension. "We have time. The regime does not," a senior official summarized the Trump administration's view. The most visible pillar of the economic offensive has been the executive order signed by Trump on May 1st, targeting GAESA, the military business conglomerate that controls a large part, some analysts say about 70%, of the Cuban economy. The new sanctions affect not only U.S. companies, but also foreign firms doing business with GAESA. Axios reports that shipping companies such as CMA, CGM, and Hapag-Lloyd, as well as the Canadian mining firm Sherritt International, have already suspended operations linked to Cuba. Pressure is also reportedly being applied to financial institutions and hotel chains in Spain, Mexico, and Panama. The difference from the historic embargo is significant. While the traditional embargo limited U.S. trade with Cuba, these new measures seek to internationally isolate the economic apparatus controlled by the island's armed forces, whose profits do not And we repeat, do not reach the Cuban people and only line the regime's pockets. Marco Rubio, Secretary of State and a central figure in Trump's Latin American policy, has led this campaign, and he has made the fight against Gaesa a diplomatic and symbolic priority. Although U.S. officials insist that, quote, there is no planned or imminent invasion, quote, both Axios and Politico describe a notable increase in U.S. military preparedness in the Caribbean. Axios revealed that U.S. Southern Command recently conducted interagency exercises to rehearse crisis scenarios in Cuba. The simulations included potential mass disturbances, responses to Cuban drones, and scenarios of internal repression during the summer, a period considered particularly sensitive due to the worsening power outages and high temperatures. Politico, for its part, describes the deployment of the aircraft carrier USS Nimitz, accompanied by destroyers and cruisers capable of launching precision-guided missiles in the Caribbean. In addition, there are reports of constant surveillance flights over Cuban territory and the possibility of deploying amphibious forces with thousands of Marines. Analysts cited by Politico believe that this military presence primarily serves a deterrent and intimidating function. Although it allows for selective attacks or the capture of high-ranking Cuban leaders if Trump were to order it. Finally, can President Trump do the same in Cuba as he did in Venezuela? Both Axios and The Guardian argue that the legal indictment against former Cuban President Raúl Castro echoes the political and media process that preceded the capture of Nicolas Maduro by U.S. forces on January 3rd. However, U.S. officials identify key differences. The first is that Washington does not yet have a clear figure to lead a potential transition government in Cuba. In Venezuela, President Trump already considered it feasible to replace Maduro before carrying out the operation. The second difference is institutional. According to Axios, the Cuban regime has undergone a process of partial decentralization of power in recent decades, making it difficult for the capture of a single individual to trigger a systemic change. And the third difference is legal and political. The embargo against Cuba is codified by the U.S. Congress. Legal conditions tied to free elections, the release of political prisoners, and guarantees should be met before normalizing a new government in the island.
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4: China distorts history and the status quo. China is the real troublemaker that distorts history and undermines the status quo, stated Foreign Minister Lin Xialong on May 29th, adding that people should not be distracted by the tactics of Chinese President Xi Jinping. Lin was responding to questions from journalists at a reception marking his second anniversary in office, during which he summarized the ministry's achievements over the past 2 years. When asked about the government's statement that freedom of navigation in the Taiwan Strait has normalized, even as Chinese military aircraft and warships continue to operate around Taiwan, Lin stated that the normalization of freedom of navigation means welcoming the international community's actions to demonstrate that the Taiwan Strait is international waters. Taiwan also monitors the movements of foreign commercial and military vessels and welcomes and appreciates their passage, he added. The media, meanwhile, asked about U.S. President Donald Trump's comments regarding Taiwan's independence, whether they align with Taiwan's own position, whether there are differences shared by Beijing's narrative, and what the government is doing to address and clarify those perceptions. Following a summit with Xi Jinping in Beijing on May 14 and 15, President Trump stated in an interview with Fox News, quote, I don't want anyone to become independent. Lin noted that Trump's statements and actions sometimes seem contradictory, but this reflects his own negotiating style, such as his assertion that he would speak with President William Lai. When assessing the impact of the meeting between Trump and Xi on relations between Taiwan and the United States, attention should be paid not only to U.S. arms sales to Taiwan, but also to the official U.S. quote fact sheet, as well as to comments by Secretary of State Marco Rubio and his general pro-Taiwan stance, including his statement that, quote, U.S. policy toward Taiwan has not changed, in order to gain a complete picture, the minister said. In recent years, China has increased its defense spending and conducted military exercises involving aircraft, warship, and aircraft carriers in the Pacific, measures that are seen as undermining the status quo in the Taiwan Strait, Lin noted. Beijing has also sought to promote internationally, including to leaders like Trump, the narrative that Taiwan belongs to China, while linking U.S. arms sales to Taiwan and Taiwanese independence to instability in the region, Lin stated. Beijing's approach reverses cause and effect and amounts to the thief crying thief, Lin said, adding that China is the real troublemaker and warning against being distracted by Xi.
3: Freedom Synergy Radio.
4: China's alleged global proxy and influence networks are coming under growing scrutiny after U.S. prosecutors charged the mayor of Arcadia, California, with acting on behalf of Beijing. Similar cases have emerged across the U.S., U.K., Australia, and the Philippines, raising concerns about how China cultivates influence through politics, business, media, and community networks. So, how are democratic societies responding now? Are these efforts, if any, enough to keep pace with increasingly sophisticated influence operations? What lessons Taiwan's long experience confronting infiltration and information warfare may offer other democracies? Let's listen to Wen Ti-sung, host at Taiwan Talks, and his notable guests, Christina Chen, Assistant Research Fellow at the Institute for National Defense and Security Research, and Michael Chen, Democratic Progressive Party International Affairs Director, discuss the matter.
1: Mike, can you give us an overview about the U.S. case? Tell us about it and what did it tell you?
2: Well, thank you, ONT. Appreciate the chance to be here. Of course, as you mentioned and as the segment earlier showed, this is a case about Eileen Wong. She's been accused of serving as an illegal Chinese agent before she became mayor 4 or 5 years ago, mainly to spread disinformation on Chinese language websites that target the American Chinese community. These disinformation, we found out, include basically propaganda for China, for the Chinese regime, telling people, for example, that there are no labor camps in Xinjiang and no human rights issues. So those sort of things that kind of try to whitewash the image of the Beijing regime is what she's trying to spread within the community in the U.S. And so that's what she's been accused of. She's been accused, and she's pled guilty, by the way, of course, for failing to register as a foreign agent. So that has caused quite a shock and a scandal, in not just in California, in her region, but in the country, and here in Taiwan as well. It's a high-profile case, but of course, we know that it's not the only case.
1: Thank you, Mike, for that. And Christina, how about you? How do you look at the, the impact and risk associated with this?
0: Well, I think Michael pointed out a very strong point is that this is a high-profile case, but it's not the only one. There's a lot of examples and cases of foreign influence operations, but I think it is important to distinguish between what's so-called malign foreign influence and the benign or the neutral ones. Mm-hmm. So according to a scholar, he actually defined the malign foreign operation as activities that involve coercion, the corruption, deception, and concealment. Mm-hmm. So the difference is that these foreign influence operations, they are problematic because they are driven and intended to create disruptions within democratic society. So my

0: just Washington, D.C. that they're targeting. Of course they are, but I think there's been intensified scrutiny on such covert activity, trying to carry out these exercises in Washington. Mm-hmm. And so they've, I think, turned their focus into the local level, and for many reasons. One, it's closer to the Chinese American community when you're at the local level, easier to control, easier to influence. And secondly, I think all politics is local, right?
1: Yes.
0: Even the federal congressmen, senators, governors, they all rely on local support down to the local community organization or the Chinese American Association, for example. These become key, levers that the Chinese try to exploit, and they do.
1: All right. All politics local. Excellent point there. I appreciate the point about almost like the 3C and 1D, is it? Concealment, coercion, corruption, and deception.
2: Yes.
1: How you go about. And thank you for that academic framework. I think it helped us with analyzing the issue for sure. And Christina, just to build on this, Michael's point about politics starting with local, how do you think China goes about building these wide-ranging, networks across so many sectors and, of course, so many different societies?
2: Well, I think it's because in China, that's their intention. I mean, they have the United Front War Department, which has been there, for decades. And they are doing this in a systematic way and in intention to create chaos and disruptions to suit the CCP's interest. And you mentioned, the cross-sectors and across the society. This is another key feature, as Michael pointed out, that it's very influential when you go from one sector to the other using the strategies that they use and from the grassroots to the national. And I think I would like to point out another maybe a framework, because the scholar studying this also pointed out that all those influence operations, they are either driven by money or driven by people or information. So when it comes to money, it ranges from business investment, buying a media company, for example, to political donations.
1: Right.
2: Another one, when it comes to people, Michael pointed out, the community.
3: Freedom,
2: diaspora, Chinese communities, and so forth. The key is to build trust, create credibility. And the third one is information. So Eileen Wong's case shows
3: Freedom,
2: how she uses the media outlet to spread the propaganda. And all those three elements have one characteristic. These are legal channels.
1: How about you, Mikey? I guess network building strategy for China is going into so many different sectors now. Central level, local level, academia, business, and so many other sectors. What's your take on this?
0: Well, as Christina mentioned, I think these types of influence operations, they try to find the legal threshold and do things that are just below it.
1: Wow.
0: Right? And sometems it becomes an ironic situation where the more clearly you define the legal boundary, the easier it is for them to find what is just below, right, and exploit it. That's the challenge that we face, that all the countries face. But another point I'll go back about, Chinese activities targeting local politicians is that it's also an investment.
1: Okay.
0: Because the city councilor of a small town today could be a congressman tomorrow, could be governor the next day. And that's the case of the famous case a few years ago of Feng Feng, the partner of former Congressman Eric Swalwell. Actually, Feng Feng, the case was exposed when Swalwell was congressman, but the relationship started years ago when Swalwell was a local city councilor. So she helped him organize the grassroots and found opportunities to get close to him, developed a romantic relationship or some sort of relationship, and continued to support him even as he became congressman and gained influence. Swalwell, of course, later went to sit on the House Intelligence Committee.
1: So start investment, get in the game early when the pricing might be more accessible and affordable.
0: Yeah, exactly.
1: All right. Just imagine the kind of longer term planning that might be going into it, isn't it? To identify, I guess, potential future prospect that's going to pay off.
0: They only need to success once. They can try with

0: 10, but if they only succeed with one, that's good enough.
1: I'd like to you know, add to the your point about the longer term horizon. I think this is the mismatch or the structural mismatch between authoritarian regime like China and democracies. Because, I mean, for authoritarian regimes like China, the CCP, they have a much longer time horizon. Xi Jinping is there, you know, and it seems that he's going to be there for a long time. But on the other hand, democracies, United States, in the case of Eileen Wong, I mean, they are facing much shorter term, and all the electoral cycles are, you know, maybe 4 years, 5 years a term. So when it comes down to, you know, detecting and countering disinformation or the influence operations in general, for democracies it's much harder because the politicians, their incentives are structured as a way to, they would tackle the more crises, short-term problems. When it, but, you know, the operation, the influence operation, it takes longer term to show up. As by individual cases, they, because they are blending with the legal channel, so it's harder to detect. And once they, democracies find out there's a problem, it's kind of cumulative and a little too late. So I think there's this structural mismatch. Giving the authoritarian regimes like the CCP advantage, in a sense.
2: All right, so the democracy, isn't it? We pride ourselves on our openness, but openness also perhaps create openings for malicious actors. All right, so identify the problems. Let's think about what would be some responses to it. And so China's illicit agent networks and espionage activities, they obviously pose a serious threat to democratic open societies. Countries, including U.S., U.K., and Australia, have all introduced laws and sanctions targeting such activities. The UK, which has uncovered multiple cases involving alleged Chinese agents and espionage operations this year, has become particularly concerned. UK Security Minister, in a report delivered to the British Parliament, warned about the gravity and consequences of these. Take a look.
3: We remain deeply concerned by an increasing pattern of covert activity from Chinese state-linked actors targeting UK democracy. But let me be clear. If there is proven evidence of attempts by China to interfere with UK sovereign affairs, we will impose severe consequences and hold all actors involved to account.
2: All right, that's there, our British minister highlighting the risk of such infiltration attempts from the Chinese side. And we're seeing, of course, FARA, that's Foreign Agent Registration Act, legislations emerging in a number of countries. Mikey, can you tell us a little bit more about this?
0: Well, of course. I think democracies are responding to a new era of influence, operations that blur traditional, you know, espionage and lobbying and business activities, social media, political interference, all sorts of things that are blended together and create this new challenge that needs to be dealt with. And one of the methods to deal with this challenge is through requiring more transparency. I think that's the main point of legislation like FARA. It's to require transparency, require that you register at a minimum, because I think it's easier to prove failure to register than it is to prove that you actually did, you know, exercise, just carry out these operations, because a lot of cases we require evidence to back up these claims, and sometimes the evidence is in China, right? But to demonstrate that you failed to register as an agent, as a foreign agent, is easier. And so that's a way that governments are using to respond to this challenge.
2: Right, excellent point there. And how about you, Christina? How do you look at...
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2: It's 8 p.m. in Israel on Wednesday, the 3rd of June. In the headlines, Prime Minister Netanyahu dismisses President Trump's angry telephone call this week as a tactical disagreement. U.S. Secretary of State Rubio says sanctions relief is linked to Iran giving up their nuclear activities. Israel and Lebanon hold another round of talks in Washington. Exchanges of fire continue in the Gulf and in South Lebanon and along the northern border. The Knesset elects Michael Rabello as the Net State Controller, but the opposition say the process was unlawful as it was not a secret vote. And the weather, slightly hotter tomorrow. Good evening, this is Mark Weiss with the news. Prime Minister Benjamin Netanyahu said he and President Trump agree on the main things regarding Iran. In an interview with the American network CNBC, the Prime Minister also said he sometimes has tactical disagreements with the US administration, but he said, "We work them out." Here is an excerpt from the Prime Minister's interview, starting with a question on President Trump's comment today that Iran has agreed that it will not have a nuclear weapon.
0: Why don't you start with the news, which is President Trump saying today that Iran has already agreed that it will not have a nuclear weapon. Do you trust that? Is that good enough for you?
3: Well, I think it's a precondition, but you have to make sure that they actually don't do it, because they always lie and they always cheat, and therefore you have to have a way to get out the nuclear material and to dismantle the infrastructure that they have, the enrichment sites for uranium to make atomic bombs. I think all that is on the table. And I think the president believes that he can get this through diplomatic pressure and tough negotiations, and I think he should be given a chance.
0: So let's talk about the call that you had with him this week, which is getting a lot of attention. The president confirmed that he said, "You're effing crazy." How did you react to that? What really happened in that call?
3: Well, I'm not going to get into details of our conversations. We've had thousands, a lot of them. And if you think this is a crisis, you should be in some other conversations. But we've always found a way. We have so many agreements. We agree on the main things. We want to get Iran, the nuclear program in Iran, finished. We want to make sure that Iran doesn't pose a threat to Israel, to the Middle East, to America, that it doesn't develop nuclear weapons and the means to deliver them, not only to Israel and to every capital in Europe, but to every city in the United States. That's our common goal. That's what we set out to do. And to expand the circle of peace, as the President and I did in the Abraham Accords together. So we have common goals. Sometimes we have, as in the best of families, you have these tactical disagreements. We always find a way to work them out. And we do so as great friends. We can disagree in the morning, and by the afternoon we have common action.
0: So I was going to say, has your relationship at all shifted with him?
3: No. This has been a great relationship, because he's been the greatest friend that Israel has ever had in the White House. And he respects me. I respect him. We always find a way to work out our differences.
0: Did he say that you'd be in jail if not for me?
3: Look, I'm not going to get into the details, but he's been very vocal about the absurdity of this fake trial that I'm going through.
2: Prime Minister Netanyahu. His comments follow what was described as an angry telephone call between him and President Trump on Monday night. We spoke about the state of bilateral relations with Dr. Kobi Barda, an expert on American affairs from Holon's HIT Interdisciplinary School. We are speaking with Dr. Kobi Barda from Holon's HIT Interdisciplinary School. So why do you think President Trump was so angry with Prime Minister Netanyahu in their phone conversation on Monday night when he ordered him not to go ahead with the attack on Beirut?
4: Well, I think that the Iranians have been able to manipulate very well the fact that the Lebanese front is part of the big band of the creation of a ceasefire. Has to be as an heuristic point of view, that it has to be both in Lebanon and both in Iran if they want to probe forward. Now, bear in mind that one of the problems that President Trump is carrying for the last few weeks is the fact that many say that it was Bibi who pushed him into that Iranian attack. Now, in the last few weeks, he's been trying to counterpart that argument, and we saw Minister of War, for instance, Pete Hegis, claiming that there is only one firm hand on the wheel, which is Donald Trump's hand. And we saw Donald Trump as well indicating that Bibi is a good boy and he will do what he's being told to do. So think about that they've been trying to do their best to push the to push back against the narrative that Netanyahu is the one who leads for that war. And now when they're almost, at least as they think that they're almost on the final line for having a ceasefire just before the World Cup in the U.S. starts, just before the 80th birthday in June 14, and just before the 250th anniversary of the United States in 4th of July, there come Bibi with attacking in Beirut and collapsing the whole thing. So the warmonger, as he's being described by his critics, is being pushed into, you know, agenda of Trump, and Trump needed to take an action in order to stop this narrative that actually Netanyahu drags him everywhere in the Middle East in order to maintain the endless war, as been described.
2: So is this a temporary dispute and the anger will pass, or it represents maybe a deeper, longer frustration of President Trump with Netanyahu? Maybe he didn't trust him anymore.
4: Well, we need to see. We have a long record of Donald Trump that is willing to move forward with things. For instance, we see that his Minister of Foreign Affairs is someone that was his opponent back in 2016. He used to call him Little Marco, but now he's his best friend. With Netanyahu himself, on Barak Ravid's book, he described him as a loser. Netanyahu, because he was, as he described that, which is not true, by the way, the first one to call to greet Biden. Actually, Netanyahu was probably one of the last leaders in the world that waited and held that telephone before he 100% was assured that deep down in December 2019, that the 2020, that it was Biden that will sit on the chair in January 2021. So it might go either way, but what I do think that is important to see, and at least to bear in mind, that during March, official account of Trump retweeted Bennett's a tweet. And I think that we should not be surprised if we will see something that is unorthodox in democracies to support someone in election come again to life with Trump hands if he believes that Netanyahu do not deliver. And then if he will support or back Bennett in his race, that might be very interesting to watch as something that is unfolding.
2: It's going to be very difficult for Prime Minister Netanyahu to go to the Israeli electorate in the coming months and again boast of his special relationship with President Trump, because at the moment that doesn't really exist.
4: Well, he can try to shed light on the good moments that they had and try to avoid that conflict. I believe that his opponent will try to shed light on the daylight that there is between those two gentlemen and try to attack him, as we saw yesterday when Yair Lapid attacked Netanyahu and said that we're just service to the master of the United States or something of that nature, and it was looked upon as something that possessed Netanyahu in a very weak position. So as Netanyahu tried to put himself as equal partners or the big and small brothers fighting together shoulder to shoulder, obviously the opposition tried to demonstrate the other way, and it's very interesting to watch, yes. It is.
2: You're an expert on American affairs. You will be familiar with the surveys that show support for Israel in America is at an all-time low. I think it's 60% of American adults are not favorable anymore to Israel. And the figures are even worse when we look at young adults, the Americans of the future. Is this a temporary passing phenomenon because of the Gaza war and the ongoing Iran war? Or it's a deeper, more fundamental problem? And patterns and thoughts have changed in America towards Israel and the conflict.
4: So you see, that's a very interesting question that you asked, because we're in the midst of historical change in many ways. In one hand, yes, for the last almost decade or so, Qatarian money has poured into the trough of influencers, of the academia, of the media, and we saw this massive amounts of billions of dollars pouring in one source only to try and dispute against Israel. So obviously it's working, and we see how it worked through, for instance, social media, TikTok, which was belonged to the Communist Party, at least in the U.S., and many of those youngsters, the only thing that they get in their feed is the narrative that Israel is the last remaining colonized, taking the lands of the poor brown Palestinian men. And that's, in its turn, become something that is very deeply concerning, as we saw on the campuses in the year to 2023 to 2025. But as we can see on the current day, there is a serious combating from the Trump administration against those universities who did not show some courage or did not show leadership in trying to stop that anti-Semitic and anti-Zionist waves in campuses. So I think that we're in a shift. Yes, Israel was portrayed as the demon for many years with a lot of money and in many vectors. But I think that we start to see now kind of a change. I also appreciate the fact that the government of Israel finally shift about 2 billion shekels into Foreign Affairs Office in order that they'll be able to try at least to counterpart what the Qatarians are putting in their efforts to demonize Israel. And I think that it will take few more years before we can really solidly know if we're on the process of losing the support of the American people, or that we've been able to stop it at least for the time being.
2: Or it might take a different government.
4: Well, I guess that a center-oriented government will be able to try to bridge some of the problems that they had, for instance, with the Democrat Party. Because the Democrat Party, for instance, though they have their own problems of getting very left into the progressives, there are still people that are within the scope of the Democrat Party that are being rejected. If you look, for instance, at American Jews that are reform or conservatives, why this government on their last day in Israel trying to pass a bill that if somebody who goes to the Kotel and is not ultra-Orthodox, the rabbi of the Kotel can put charge against him. So that's not something that helps, you know, in order to promote the relations for the American Jewry, for instance, or other diaspora Jews. And that is the essence when you have an extreme right-wing and ultra-Orthodox government that are not helping to build bridges either with the left parties of the world or the Jews of the world, in that case.
2: Dr. Kobi Barada, an expert on American affairs from Holland's HIT Interdisciplinary School. U.S. Secretary of State Marco Rubio says that President Trump's negotiating team has not offered Iran sanctions relief in exchange for reopening the Strait of Hormuz, and insisted that any sanctions relief was tied to Tehran giving up its nuclear program. Testifying in Congress publicly for the first time since the Iran war began, Rubio said there will be sanctions relief for Iran if they agree to give up their nuclear activities.
5: Now, we are in talks, and I say talks because talks with Iran are not like talks with Switzerland, okay? They're very different. They require the use of intermediaries, unfortunately. But there is the prospect before us, which could happen today, it could happen tomorrow, it could happen next week, that for the first time, certainly in my memory, they have agreed to negotiate aspects of their nuclear program that just a month ago, just a year ago, they were refusing to even mention, much less enter into discussions about. That is not a guarantee that ultimately it will lead to a deal that's acceptable to the Senate or acceptable to the American people. But we'll be able to engage them in a process to truly test the proposition of how far they're willing to go. In addition to the Straits, that's the predicate that opens the door to Phase 2. Phase 2 is they have to commit to very specific negotiations on highly enriched, the disposition of the highly enriched uranium that still is buried deep in a mountain somewhere.
6: This war and the administration's decision to blockade has now held the entire world economy and the U.S. economy hostage to the ability to negotiate an agreement with Iran. This is why the entire country is seized by the question of when there will be an agreement, because apparently until there is an agreement, the Strait of Hormuz remains closed.
5: Iran is being sanctioned because they've highly enriched uranium. Iran is being sanctioned because of their nuclear activities. If they agree to give up those things, there will be sanctions relief associated with their commitment and compliance
6: with those
5: agreements.
6: You will not give sanctions relief just in exchange for reopening the Strait.
5: No, that's not been discussed. That's not been offered.
7: U.S. Secretary of State Marco Rubio. The U.S. military said it launched self-defense strikes on Iran overnight and shot down ballistic missiles and drones fired at ships and the Gulf countries. The strikes on Keshem Island in the Strait of Hormuz were in response to attempted attacks by Iran across the Middle East, U.S. Central Command CENTCOM said. Iran said it had attacked U.S. bases and helicopters in a regional country, using missiles and drones in retaliation. CENTCOM said Tehran fired two missiles at Kuwait and three at Bahrain, all of which broke apart or were intercepted. Kuwait's army later said Iranian drones had hit its international airport, killing one person and causing significant building damage and injuries to a number of people. Flights were suspended after the strike. Iran's foreign ministry condemned on Wednesday what it described as U.S. attacks on an Iranian oil tanker in the Strait of Hormuz and a telecommunications tower on Keshem Island, saying they violated a ceasefire understanding and international law. Excuse me. The ministry said Kuwait and Bahrain bore direct and clear responsibility for the attacks, alleging their territory and facilities had been used to support U.S. military operations against Iran. Tehran said it reserved the right to self-defense and would use all available means to respond, including by targeting the source of any future attacks. Israeli and Lebanese delegations are holding another round of talks at this hour at the U.S. State Department in Washington. The future of the ongoing U.S.-mediated direct talks will be determined in the next few hours, an American source told the Saudi outlet Al Arabiya. According to the source, intensive diplomatic exchanges are taking place with Lebanese officials to reach a final and stable ceasefire agreement. U.S. Secretary of State Marco Rubio is expected to participate in the talks and visit the region if significant progress towards an agreement is made during the day. According to Lebanese channel MTV, Israeli negotiators repeatedly avoiding committing to a comprehensive and immediate ceasefire in Lebanon after six or seven proposals were put forth during yesterday's U.S.-mediated talks. The channel cited sources familiar with the diplomatic exchanges. Two projectiles that were fired from Lebanon towards Israel were intercepted this afternoon, the IDF said, after air raid sirens sounded in Misgav Am. Earlier, a drone was intercepted and sirens sounded in Kiryat Shmona and the surrounding area. No one was hurt. Lebanon reported that six people were killed in strikes near Tyre. An Israeli drone struck a motorcycle near Beirut today, according to Lebanese media, as multiple additional drone strikes were reported across the Lebanon. According to reports, the strike hit a motorcycle in the area south of Rafik Hariri International Airport in Beirut.
2: The IDF issued an evacuation notice on Wednesday to residents of several villages in southern Lebanon near Sidon and Tyre, calling on civilians to evacuate ahead of expected military activity. The statement added, "For your safety, you must evacuate your homes immediately and move north of the Zahrani River." A spokesperson also warned, "Anyone who is near Hezbollah operatives, facilities, or combat means, is putting their life in danger." The Knesset today elected Prime Minister Benjamin Netanyahu's personal attorney, Michael Rabello, as the new state controller, after a repeat vote was held, when no candidate initially secured the 61 votes required by law. The second round of voting was suspended and rerun, after members of the Likud were reportedly instructed to take pictures of their secret ballots, prompting legal advisers to the Knesset to bar Knesset members from bringing mobile phones behind the curtain during the vote. Rabello, who has represented the government in high court cases that the Attorney General declined to defend or deemed unlawful, was contending against Yosef Elron, a former Supreme Court justice who retired last year and was considered the opposition's candidate. Opposition leader Yair Lapid says he will petition the High Court of Justice against the appointment, after Likud MKs took photographs of their ballot papers, even though the vote was supposed to be a secret vote. He said the Likud party contaminated the state controller election. "We will petition on behalf of Yesh Atid and the Beyachad party to the High Court in order to examine the legality of the process." Gary Eisenkot, head of the centrist Yashar party, also criticized the vote, saying Rabello was chosen by a dictatorial method that challenged Israeli democracy and was led by a prime minister who does not have the public's trust and sees himself above the law. The Movement for Quality Government also announced it would petition against the election. Now Ehud Banai with Matchil Lehitorer, Something's Stirring.

0: Unknown individuals spread threatening and inciting graffiti overnight against journalists and media outlets at schools in Tel Aviv, in incidents close to the offices of Channel 12 News. The graffiti targeted Khan, Channel 12 and Channel 13. One inscription read, "Greetings to the traitors, Peleg Drucker. You will pay with the blood of your loved ones," referring to journalists Guy Peleg and Raviv Drucker. A separate inscription also targeted former military advocate general Yifat Tomer Yerushalmi, stating, "The removal of the military advocate general's insignia together with her head." These are the stories making news at this hour. Prime Minister Netanyahu has dismissed President Trump's angry telephone call this week as a tactical disagreement. U.S. Secretary of State Rubio says sanctions relief is linked to Iran giving up their nuclear activities. Israel and Lebanon are holding another round of talks in Washington. The exchanges of fire continue in the Gulf and in South Lebanon and along the northern border. The Knesset elects Michael Rabello as the net state controller, but the opposition say the vote was unlawful, as it was not a secret vote. And the weather, slightly hotter tomorrow. New data released today by the Knesset Research and Information Center shows a troubling rise in emigration from Israel. The report finds that nearly half of those who have left Israel since 2022 are between the ages of 20 and 44, the core of the country's workforce, and that Israelis with academic degrees, particularly advanced degrees, are leaving at disproportionately high rates. We spoke with Professor Dan Ben-David, President of the Shoresh Institution for Socioeconomic Research and a Professor of Economics at Tel Aviv University. We are speaking with Professor Dan Ben-David, President of the Shoresh Institution for Socioeconomic Research and a Professor of Economics at Tel Aviv University. So why is it such a problem that a growing number of Israelis are leaving the country?
1: Aside from the fact it's unpleasant to know that more people want to leave than return, the Israeli economy is primarily based on a very small number of people. Only about 10% of the employed persons are in high tech. And these guys alone are responsible for half of our exports, 20% of our GDP. In fact, it's just 6% who are really high-tech occupations and high-tech. If you add to them all of the physicians who basically determine the quality of healthcare that we have, and the people, the research faculty in the universities who teach the physicians and the engineers and computer science and so on, this country has 10 million people, but all those three groups together are less than 300,000, which means that if you lose several tens of thousands of that very highly skilled and highly educated group, you're basically losing the people who are keeping Israel in the developed world economically, healthcare-wise, and in knowledge terms. So it's a big deal. Now, are we losing them? We haven't, I don't think, caused a critical mass yet, but we have a major problem because we've been bleeding Israelis for quite a while. More have left than have returned for many years now. Now, the recent data shows a big uptick in 2023 when the war began and the political turmoil that began earlier in the year, and then 2024, which was a war year. One of the major things that kind of distinguishes the data, however, is that the majority of the people who left were actually Israelis who became Israelis but were born abroad, and in this case primarily from the Soviet Union and Ukraine. They left there and came here, and then they left here. But even if you net them out, and this is the important part, even if you net them out and you look at just native-born Israelis, there was a huge increase, 62%. More left in 2024 than the average for 2009-2022, which was relatively constant during those years. And the gap between those who left and those who returned, the native-born Israelis, was high. It was 43% more left than returned on average between 2009 and 2022. And this gap rose fourfold to 160% more left than returned. So it's a problem when you take into account that the majority of these are young, in the 30s and 40s, and they're relatively educated.
0: Is this what we call in popular parlance a brain drain?
1: It's looking like that, yeah. It's looking like this would be a brain drain. Again, we have it's the numbers themselves are not large. It's the direction that's a problem and it's concerning.
0: Do we know the reasons they're leaving?
1: I think the reasons that many of them give, and here it's not, it's more your field than my field, you know, when they're interviewed, but it stems. I mean, the big jump in Israelis leaving happened in 2023, which are basically people that that left in the first 9 months of the year rather than before the war, but you know, after the political, basically the judicial coup attempt, and many, for them, it was the sign that we're heading in the wrong direction and left, and then came the war and even more left. In 2024 was a slight increase over 2023 in terms of the number that left. This is a country, you know, that had a lot of hope in the future, and the direction that we're headed, currently headed, I should say, it's still possible to change directions, but our current direction scares a lot of people that may be a continuation of what is currently an unsustainable trajectory.
0: What then is the solution, in your opinion? How do we stop this?
1: We have to fix the country, a really minor thing like that. But we actually have probably the best opportunity that we've ever had ever since. I mean, I've started looking at Israeli data only in the past almost 30 years now. As an academic economist, my focus had always been on other things, but the trend, the direction that Israel's been taking is unsustainable, and I've been focusing on that, but the responses that I'd always gotten until recently, until the past few years, were, you know, when push comes to shove, we always, you know, when our back is to the wall, we always fix things at the last moment. Well, this past 4 years, basically, have shown that this is it. I mean, we've seen the future, and we've received a glimpse of where we're headed. And we have an election this year. It's the most important election that we've ever had in Israel. And it's an opportunity to shift direction and show that it is possible to come together and deal with the main issues. So first of all, it would give hope. But second of all, they need to focus on the most important things, and probably the most important, the game changers. We have the worst education system in the developed world. In fact, we have four education systems teaching children to live in four separate countries rather than in one. So aside from the fact that that's a problem, the level of education that they receive, the children in Israel receive in core subjects that prepare them for a competitive global economy, Israel is at the bottom of the developed world. And that's not even because of the Haredim, the ultra-Orthodox, because the boys don't study the material and don't take the exams. Had they taken exams, it would be worse. So we need to fix this. We need to basically upgrade in a major way the core curriculum for all of Israel's children. We have some of the best universities in the world still. So we don't have to import knowledge. We just need that knowledge to reach our kids before it's too late. But have it reach all of the children, no more exceptions. And that's where the politics comes in. We can no longer allow the Haredi politicians to deprive their children of the tools to work in a modern society and to understand what a modern democracy is. We have a problem today explaining to people, or people are asking, we won the election, so why are you bothering us? You know, they don't understand the difference between majority rule and tyranny of the majority. Majority can't do everything at once, but they don't have a clue about that because they never studied it before. So the game changer here is to do a massive overhaul, basically, in my opinion, close down the current education system, open a new one, one system for all the children. It doesn't mean that you don't have schools with material beyond the core that reflects Haredi lifestyles, religious lifestyles, Arab lifestyles. Jewish lifestyles that are not religious or cultural or sport or science, you know, reflect the community. But the core has to be the same. There's one Israel, there's one economic market, there's one democracy, and these kids have to learn what it is. And we have to reach them soon, because half the kids today in Israel are receiving a third world education, and they belong to the fastest growing parts of the population, which makes this untenable when they grow up.
0: If we take the optimistic approach, and there is a significant change in the course that she is going, partly due to the upcoming elections, which you mentioned, isn't it the fact that the underlying demographic trends in different sectors mean that even a turnaround will only be temporary?
1: Well, that's the thing. You can't just focus on the demographics, because if the demographics are left alone, yes, our fate has been determined. I don't think it has, because the big game changer, as I said, is education. One of the things that we see is that people who are more educated in general in the world, not just in Israel, we're not inventing the wheel here, tend to have less children. And we can see it in Israel itself. When you look in among the Arabs in Israel, the Christian Arabs who are the more educated have less than two children per family. The Muslims, with a growing middle class and in understanding of the importance of education, their fertility rates are in a free fall for the past 20 years. They're at 2.8 children per family today, but they're on their way down. So in general, education affects fertility rates, but it does more than that. It also enables you, if it's a good education, to question everything. It doesn't mean go back on everything you learn, but it also means do not take everything for granted. Question your leaders. Ask them why they're saying what they're saying. Understand the difference between facts and opinions, not to mention alternative facts and lies. These are important things, but the moment you start questioning, then the demographics takes another turn in this direction. So it's not a given where we're headed. And even if you have a lot of, you know, birth rates of Haredim are nearly 7, or 6.8 children per family, where nearly everybody else in Israel is around 2. The Muslims said are 2.8, but on the way down. The religious non-Haredi have 4, but many of them stop becoming religious. They lose almost half of their half of the kids who are religious Jews at the age of 15. 47% are no longer religious Jews, with the majority of them becoming either traditional, you know, either less religious in that sense, or even secular, go all the way. So the moment you're exposed to other things, you have choices in life. And those choices, you know, you're not going to have the same kind of a secular or religious or Haredi person in the future. They're going to be people, hopefully, who question their leader.
0: Professor Dan Ben-David. Now, number 45 on the Retirement 100 playlist, Duffy with Mercy.

0: Duffy Mercy. The British Foreign Office today lifted its travel advisory against travel to Israel. Our London correspondent Jerry Lewis also reports that British Airways has extended its suspension of flights to Tel Aviv until at least October the 25th, due to what was described as the ongoing regional security concerns. British lawmakers erupted on Wednesday as leader of the Reform UK party, Nigel Farage, spoke in Parliament. The murder of student Henry Nowak last year has dominated headlines in Britain since the sentencing of his Sikh killer on Monday. With the footage of officers ignoring a dying innocent man, sparking a political storm about how police treat different ethnicities. Here is Nigel Farage speaking in Parliament on Wednesday about violent protests that took place in Southampton on Tuesday and the response from Prime Minister Keir Starmer.
1: The anger that you saw spilling out in Southampton last night, which is in danger of getting considerably worse, if the public lose trust in being treated fairly by the police.
2: My response, and the response of others to be fair, has been focused on the lessons to be learned so we can deliver justice. His response has been to appeal for rage. Rage. That's his response to a father who's lost his son and asked for that not to happen. Exploiting this tragedy to create grievance and division would be wrong in any circumstances, but to do it when the family are expressly saying, please don't, is unforgivable. It shows exactly who he is.
0: Prime Minister Starmer, and before him, Nigel Farage.
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0: Naftali Bennett, leader of the Yachad party, says all... Excuse me. Naftali Bennett, leader of the Yachad party, says all the laws of chaos, plunder and division that the outgoing government is passing now will repeal immediately on the formation of the next Knesset. Addressing an economic conference today, Bennett said a government he leads will correct an historical mistake of creating separate education systems that created separate states. He said, I'm not talking just about the ultra-Orthodox. This is also true for schools in the Negev where they don't even teach Hebrew. The police have arrested a 16-year-old resident of Ma'ale Adumim in connection with the abuse of a dog in the West Bank village of Atara 2 weeks ago. According to police, the investigation was opened following a documentation that was circulated online in which a suspect is seen brutally beating an animal. The suspect had been on the run for the past 2 weeks. Civil administration forces rescued an Israeli citizen who was spotted wandering around the West Bank city of Qalqilia. A preliminary investigation revealed that the man had entered the Palestinian city in his car and met with a local resident. Residents identified him as an Israeli and reported the matter to the authorities, and he was safely extracted from the city.

As an additional long-range strategic arm, we are now accelerating implementation of the operational concept. Zamir said the Navy has been operating across all combat fronts, in challenging maritime arenas, near and far, and in operations that cannot yet be disclosed to the public. He said the IDF, across all its branches, is prepared to immediately return to combat against the Iranian terror regime, and the Navy plays a decisive role in our ability to once again strike the terror regime with force, as we have done in the past. Iran's foreign minister says that the attacks on Kuwait damaged its airport and injured dozens of people. Foreign Minister Abbas Araghchi said that his country's armed forces are conducting self-defense strikes on sites the U.S. is permitted to use to attack civilian shipping and violate the ceasefire. He stressed that any hostile act will be met with an immediate, decisive response. Police say they have opened an investigation into the suspected throwing of an explosive device in Herzliya after an explosion was heard overnight near a private home in the city. According to police, minor property damage was caused, with no injuries reported. Police said the incident is under investigation, with suspicion that the motive is criminal. An anonymous Knesset member tonight confirmed reports that coalition members were pressured to document their votes in today's Knesset vote for the state controller. The Knesset member says MKs faced tremendous pressure to back Prime Minister Netanyahu's preferred candidate, attorney Michael Rabello, and were asked to film themselves casting their ballots to prove their support. According to the report, a senior coalition figure close to Netanyahu told lawmakers that sending proof of their vote would make the Prime Minister happy, and it was important for the dignity of the Prime Minister and the coalition. Now, Daniel Spector with Leviathan.

0: The weather. Slightly hotter tomorrow, particularly inland and on the hills, turning unseasonably hot. Friday, slightly cooler. Saturday, slightly hotter. Temperatures forecast for tonight and tomorrow. Jerusalem, 18 to 30. Tel Aviv, 18 to 29. Haifa, 18 to 28. Tzfat, 17 to 29. Tiberias, 18 to 34. Beersheba, 19 to 34. And Inilat from 27 tonight, rising to 40 degrees Celsius tomorrow. Another look at the main headlines at this hour. Prime Minister Netanyahu has dismissed President Trump's angry telephone call this week as a tactical disagreement. U.S. Secretary of State Marco Rubio says sanctions relief is linked to Iran giving up their nuclear activities. Israel and Lebanon hold another round of talks in Washington. The exchange of fire continues in the Gulf between the U.S. and Iran, and in South Lebanon and on the northern border between Israel and Hezbollah. The Knesset has elected the Prime Minister's personal attorney, Michael Rebello, as the next state controller. But the opposition say they will appeal to the courts because the vote was unlawful, as it was not a secret vote. And the weather slightly hotter tomorrow. That's the news. You can hear us every night at 8 p.m. Israel time on Kan Reka, the foreign languages channel of the Israel Public Broadcasting Corporation. Watch our 2 p.m. news flash on the Calm English Facebook page. 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
1: Hello and welcome. I'm Ruth Franikova and you are listening to Czechia in 30 Minutes, the show where we give you a rundown of what's recently been happening in the country in just half an hour. Coming up on today's show, Prague approves long-awaited zoning plan aimed at unlocking tens of thousands of new homes. A rare collection of Alphonse Mucha posters that captivated Paris goes on display in Chrudim. And Czech tennis sensation Jakub Menčík has reached the Roland Garros semifinals. And later we speak to musicologist Matěj Kratochvíl about the Czech Academy of Sciences digital archive of 15,000 folk songs. All that coming up, but first here is the news brought to you by Romana Grajcarová.
0: News.
2: If its budget were reduced by approximately 1 billion Czech crowns, as planned in the government's proposed legislation from next year, Czech television would have to lay off between 300 and 500 employees. This was stated today at the Digi Media conference by Deputy Director General Milan Friedrich. Czech television currently employs nearly 3,000 people and operates with a budget of 8.5 billion crowns. According to Friedrich, in addition to mass layoffs and associated severance costs, Czech television would also have to cancel major production projects already underway, including drama productions. This would lead to further expenses in the form of contractual penalties for terminating projects. Hundreds of employees of Czech television came today dressed in black in front of the main building at Kavčí hory in Prague to express their protest against changes in the funding of public service media, which the government coalition wants to push through. A protest also took place today in front of the headquarters of Czech Radio in Vinohrady. Staff from both media outlets also met in Brno and Ostrava. Representatives of the Veřejnoprávně initiative, trade unions and employees of Czech television and Czech radio had previously declared an indefinite strike alert due to the planned changes. At today's gathering, they stated that if further political steps towards public service media threaten their independence, they may go on strike. Due to the conflict of interest of Prime Minister Andrej Babiš, the anti-corruption organization Transparency International has filed a complaint with European Union institutions. The organization does not consider the transfer of shares in Babiš's Agrofert into the RSVP trust sufficient to resolve the issue. Babiš previously stated that by placing the shares into the trust, he considers the conflict of interest resolved. The State Agriculture Intervention Fund, based on analysis conducted about a month ago, stated that the solution to the Prime Minister's conflict of interest regarding Agrofert through a trust fund complies with both national and EU legislation. However, Transparency International argues that these analyses are not objective and states that the State Agricultural Intervention Fund is knowingly acting in favor of the Agrofert holding. The trade union organization Straka at the government office has declared a strike alert over the planned transfer of responsibilities in areas such as human rights protection, mental health, and addiction policy to several ministries. According to the union, the reorganization scheduled to take effect at the beginning of July will jeopardize a functioning system, weaken professional continuity, and lead to the departure of experienced civil servants from the public administration. If the government office signs delimitation agreements with the ministries regarding the transfer of the relevant departments, the unions are prepared to call a strike. In Prague, around 157,000 apartments are currently under construction, which is 8,000 more than in the first half of last year. This marks the highest number to date. The planned new housing projects are expected to be built mainly in Prague 4, 5 and 9, districts with the largest development areas and brownfields. In contrast, space for new construction in the city center is limited. This follows from data provided by the largest Czech residential developer, Central Group, presented at today's press conference. And now let's look at the weather. On Thursday, it will be partly cloudy to mostly clear with isolated fog in the morning. Cloud cover will gradually increase from the west, and later in the afternoon and evening, there will be rain or showers in places in the western half of Bohemia with isolated thunderstorms as well. Highest daytime temperatures will be 22 degrees Celsius to 26 degrees Celsius.
1: After over a decade of preparation, the Prague Council last week approved a new zoning plan for the city. What will it do to fix Prague's shortage of new apartments? And does it factor in all the amenities that development will demand? Ian Willoughby spoke to Deputy Mayor for Spatial Development Petr Hlaváček, who oversaw the conclusion of the entire project.
3: Preparations were done for many years to create the new municipal zoning plan. How much of an achievement do you think it is to have actually had it passed now?
4: It's actually 13 and a half year, and there's like 3 public hearings, like huge ones, not only to public hearing, but also to explanation and tours around Prague with IPR people. So it's like really, really a lot of work. So I think the Prague just now have a very progressive modern plan, which is completely digital. And it's start of other work, which actually is a discussion about the cooperation with the Středočeský kraj, because a lot of troubles which we have is like a transportation or school is connected with the Středočeský kraj. And also we must put effort to create more and more detailed documentation, which we are just now doing. So it's like big moment.
3: Well, it's well known that Prague has a shortage of new housing. Will this new zoning plan fix that problem?
4: Definitely. It's in terms of planning, in terms of master planning, it's opening the gates for other work. Actually, all investors are waiting for new building law. There's on the cities also a lot of technical troubles like sewage, infrastructure, which must be solved, and it's kind of common effort, but in terms of plan, it's really capacity, roughly 350,000 apartments and something like 60,000 apartments on the public land, like city housing.
3: And over how many years will that many apartments be built?
4: I think its plan is at least for 20 years. And we have prepared some kind of changes, but not of the main principles of the plan. It's more like a new ideas for development.
3: Well, some critics say that the plan favors developers and doesn't sufficiently guarantee schools, healthcare facilities, and other public amenities. What would you say to that?
4: I don't agree with this criticism. It was very clearly explained by Ondřej Bohát, the director of IPR. Public amenities is one of the genetic code of this metropolitan plan. There is a calculation, and exactly we know where should be the schools and the other stuff. Everything is controlled on this contracts agreement with these investors, which is exactly saying where is going to be built park, where is going to be built school, and which land is handed over to the city and others agreements.
3: Well, my final question is simply, what does it feel like for you? You were the kind of head of this project, so many years work, and now you finally have it over the line.
4: Actually, I am not only one. It's like really, we counted, it's like maybe 300 experts working through this on this plan. As I said on the beginning, for me it's a new beginning because there is a lot of work on the city, and plan from Thursday became be some kind of pattern or base for the other work. And I'm quite happy, you know, because of me, but because of this mostly young people who were working on this plan so many years and spent for life for the city. Some of them hold this 13 years. So I think it's quite good information that city like Prague is able to make some kind of political decision which is not compromise, but the agreement.
1: Deputy Mayor for Spatial Development Petr Hlaváček talking there to my colleague Ian Willoughby. The Regional Museum in Chrudim has opened an exhibition of works by the renowned Art Nouveau artist Alphonse Mucha. The collection of first edition posters, which captivated Paris in the late 1890s, is on show under the title Alphonse Mucha, Euphoria of Ornament. Daniela Lazarova has the details.
2: The collection of posters ranks among the greatest treasures of the museum's art collection. The town of Chrudim purchased the core of the collection in 1897, when they first appeared in the streets of Paris, and expanded it in the following years. Museum director Clara Habartová explains what makes the exhibition extraordinary.
5: The collection we have is exceptional in that it is remarkably comprehensive and represents one-third of all the posters that Mucha created. What is also unique is that the works are in excellent condition, allowing us to admire their original authentic colors. The posters have been exhibited several times before, but after roughly a decade on display, they are always returned to storage to prolong their preservation. Finally, it is an exceptional legacy from our forefathers. The fact that in the late 19th century the town of Chrudim was willing to invest in art and acquire such a unique and extensive collection for future generations.
2: The collection is divided into several thematic sections. Visitors can see Mucha's famous theater posters as well as decorative panels, a highly popular form of lithographic art in the 1890s. Among the highlights are the celebrated The Seasons series and the later Gemstones cycle, depicting elegant women surrounded by flowers in the colors of amethyst, topaz, emerald, and ruby. The exhibition also offers a glimpse into Mucha's commercial work through advertisements for a variety of productions, including a 1897 campaign for Nestlé powdered milk and posters promoting pharmaceutical opiates used as painkillers. Another notable feature is a pair of decorative plates adorned with gilded Art Nouveau motifs. Among the most famous exhibits is the poster that launched Mucha's international career. In 1894, while living in Paris, he unexpectedly received a commission to design a theater poster for the celebrated actress Sarah Bernhardt. His poster for the play Gismonda caused a sensation, earning him a 5-year contract with Bernard and leading to numerous further commissions. The poster became so sought after in Paris that, according to contemporary accounts, collectors sometimes bribed bill posters to obtain copies. Mucha's works were also frequently removed directly from advertising boards and poster displays by fans of his work. Despite the acquisition of the collection in 1897, Mucha did not personally attend the exhibition held in Chrudim that year, but in 1933 he visited the town with his wife, Maria Muchova, and was a guest of honor at another exhibition of his work. The museum also acquired several original drawings directly from the artist. Mucha had close ties to Chrudim through his wife, Maria, whose family came from the town. After Mucha's death, Maria continued to visit Chrudim regularly. She and the couple's daughter, Yaroslava Muchova, are buried in the local cemetery.
1: Daniela Lazarova with that report. Jakub Menšík's breakthrough season has reached another milestone. The Czech tennis star defeated Brazil's João Fonseca in straight sets to become the first Czech man in 16 years to reach the semifinals at Roland Garros. Speaking after the match, Menšík highlighted the importance of his return game, mental strength and aggressive tactics as he prepares for a showdown with Alexander Zverev. Vít Pohanka has the details.
6: Jakub Menšík reaches his first Grand Slam semi-final. The Czech delivering the goods.
7: Jakub Menšík has long been regarded as one of the brightest young talents in world tennis. The Czech player announced himself on the biggest stage last year when he won the Miami Masters title. Standing nearly 2 meters tall, Menchik is naturally associated with a powerful serve. But in his Roland Garros quarterfinal against João Fonseca, another weapon proved just as important, his return.
8: Yes, definitely. The return was one of the main weapons, one of the key ingredients for today. I was really pleased that right from the start, things were working both on my serve and on the return. I think that was one of the decisive factors in the match, and I'm very happy about that.
7: The victory makes Menchik the first Czech man to reach the semifinals at Roland Garros in 16 years. He is also the first Czech male Grand Slam semifinalist since Tomáš Berdych reached the last four at Wimbledon in 2017. Also, at the age of 20, Menchik has become the youngest Czech man's Grand Slam semifinalist of the Open era, surpassing a record previously held by Ivan Lendl. Next comes perhaps his toughest challenge yet, world number 3, Alexander Zverev. Menchik lost a close three-set match to the German in Madrid earlier this year, but believes that experience could prove valuable.
8: I'm really glad to have 2 days off now. They'll definitely help, both mentally and physically. I'll rest, prepare as well as I can, and then we'll see. Alex loves this tournament. It's probably one of his favorite events, so it's going to be extremely demanding. But I had the chance to play him recently in Madrid. He has a very specific style of play, something I hadn't really faced before. I'm glad I had that experience, almost like a preparation match. Now I know what to expect on Friday, and I will prepare as well as possible and try to play my very best tennis.
9: Fonseca's run is over.
7: Whether or not Menchik can overcome Zverev, his run in Paris has already secured him a place in Czech tennis history. And at such a young age, many believe this could be only the beginning.
1: Vít Pohanka with that report. A reminder that you are with Czechia in 30 minutes, a half hour of news, current affairs and interesting stories brought to you by Radio Prague International. And now it's time for today's main feature.

from all regions of Bohemia, Moravia and Silesia are now freely available through a new online library called pisnovna.cz. The project was created by the Institute of Ethnology of the Czech Academy of Sciences, whose archives hold most of this unique collection. The digital catalogue is also aimed at teachers, making it easier to bring folk songs into the classroom. I discussed the project with the Institute's musicologist and ethnologist Matěj Kratochvíl.

0: create this online library of songs, and why have you decided to launch it now?
1: This project is a result of a very long development and very long history of our institute, the Institute of Ethnology of the Czech Academy of Sciences, which is full of archival records of folk songs dating back to the 19th century. So the main inspiration was our feeling that we should make all those archival records available, and that is immense richness of what we could call cultural heritage that should be made available to broadest possible scope of users. And also important fact was that it was necessary to protect those sources which are on paper, very old, and so we needed to digitize them. And once it's digitized, we felt that it should be made available. So that was the reason for creation of what we call Písňovna, which could be translated as songbrary, like song library.
0: You said the songs date back to the early 19th century. Can you mention at least some of the most interesting songs? Are there some that are particularly interesting to you?
1: Actually, this year, coincidentally, the launch of our database comes 200 years after the publication of the so-called Rittersberg collection, which was published in 1825, and we have this one in our database as well. So it's the oldest collection of folk song that was published in Czech in print. So there we can find those earliest examples, and then of course collection of Karel Jaromír Erben, which is also very large, so it creates kind of a basis of what we call today the Czech folk song. So those are the earliest examples.
0: So if I go to the website Písňovna, what kind of information can I actually find there?
1: We try to make the website as intuitive as possible. So there is possibility to browse, either browse particular collections, so you find urban collection or collection by almost unknown collectors from like early 20th century, and you can go through the songs as if you were like browsing a book, or you can search by lyrics, so input first words of a song and it will show you if we have song with those lyrics. You can input a tune either by clicking on a virtual keyboard or whistling into a microphone of your phone or of your computer. And thanks to the digitalization of the tunes, the system is able to compare what you are whistling or playing with our database and tell, okay, we have something that sounds similarly to the tune you are after. So that's another possibility to simply look by the musical content. And then you can look, for example, if you are interested in finding a song from the region where you were born or from your village, you can go to the list of localities, the places, and see if we have anything from there.
0: You have your phone here in the studio, so could you walk us through step by step how to use Písňovna on a phone or on a computer?
1: So if you go to písňovna.cz, first thing you will see is the song of the day. We decided to go through the whole year to the calendar and find an appropriate song which is somehow related to the current date. So today is St. Martin's Day, so we recall the birthday of the famous singer, folk song collector and folk dancer from Moravia, Martin Holý, and found one of the songs that he collected. And tomorrow we will find a different song related to either who was born or what Saint's Day it is or what other important thing was happening. But otherwise, if you are on your phone, you will see the typical magnifying glass, the search symbol, and then you will see that you can go to the label called Písně, the songs, and then you will see the whole list of songs. And you can either search in the search bar or you can simply go through the list. And then you can go to the personalities tab and you can see we have made the custom portraits for our database, and you can first read about those personalities. So, for example, one of the first is Josef Aul, one of the less known folk song collectors, who was a teacher from the Plzeň region. And you can see that he has collected some 27 songs, and they are in our archives, and they have never been published before. So you can click open virtual book, virtual collection, and look at the songs. So that's one of the possible entrances.
0: And as you mentioned, if I only remember the melody of a song but not the title, the website can still help me find it. Is that right?
1: Yes, there is the tab or button called Zapiskej a hledej, whistle and find. And you just need to activate your microphone and you can whistle like... So... simple major triad, and it will show you how many songs we have. So famous Ovčáci čtveráci, but there are like hundreds of songs that will pop up on you, and it will show you from which collections we have songs containing this melodic shape.
0: The website also includes resources for teachers. What prompted you to create these, and how can teachers use them in practice?
1: When preparing the Písňovna project, we met several times with groups of teachers. We organized workshops with them, both to show them what we have, but also to learn from them what is the situation with the folk song usage in school currently, what do they need. And we learned that actually folk songs are pretty useful material to work with, especially with small children, but it's not easy to find good sources for them because the offer is limited to some commercially published songbooks and so on. And they also would appreciate to have some prepared activities, because in school there's always limited time, and as a teacher you don't have much possibility to like do extensive preparation. So we prepared some activities that can show how to use particular folk songs either in the music education or artistic education, but also, for example, to teach Czech language or history or even about zoology, because we have many songs about animals, or botanics, because we have interesting songs about flowers which show what dialectical names they were given, what specific qualities they were believed to have. We have historical ballads that speak about particular historical events, so we can use them in the history class. So we prepared several such activities, so they are kind of ready-made, so the teacher can download PDF, they can download recordings of songs, and they can simply bring them to class and be ready to work. And we also invited some children singers to record selected songs to be used in classroom, because we know that not every teacher has a piano at hand, and that it's not always so easy to like control the class and at the same time play the piano. So we prepared recordings both with singers and so-called karaoke version, so the piano accompaniment to which kids can sing.
0: And finally, is the website only available in Czech, or are you planning an English version as well?
1: Actually, the current Písňovna, so the main page, is in Czech only, but we have another page with the same content, which is called Badatelská Písňovna, which could be translated as Researcher's Songbrary, Researcher's Library, which focuses on a more academic use of the database, which contains like analyses of all the songs, structural analysis, lyrics analysis, dance analysis, if information is available. And this Badatelská písňovna is already available both in Czech and in English, so that it will be available to international users.

0: The interview with musicologist Maggie Kratochvíl brings us to the end of today's program here on Radio Prague International. 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
5: Slovakia supports North Macedonia's bid to join the EU. President meets Supreme Court chief to discuss judiciary reform. Economy Ministry publishes first package of pro-growth measures. A stable and prosperous Western Balkans, anchored in Europe, must be a strategic interest of the whole EU, which is why Slovakia supports the European prospects of North Macedonia. President Petro Pellegrini declared after Tuesday's visit by the North Macedonian head of state Gordana Silanovska-Davkova to the presidential palace in Bratislava. The two presidents also touched on the current security situation, including the Russian aggression in Ukraine. Pellegrini pointed out that he will attend the NATO summit in Ankara, slated for July, as will the North Macedonian president. In this context, he added that they both have an interest in Europe becoming a stronger and more reliable shield of security and defense in NATO. As for the war in Ukraine, Pellegrini concurred with his counterpart on the need to find a diplomatic solution for a permanent peace. House Chair Richard Rashi also met the North Macedonian president on Tuesday. They discussed strengthening of relations between the two parliaments, supporting North Macedonia's ascent to European Union, and exchanging experience in youth engagement. President Petro Pellegrini on Tuesday received Supreme Court Chair František Mozner, who briefed him on his first year in office and on the current challenges facing the Slovak judiciary. One of the main issues of the meeting was a set of systematic measures adopted by the Supreme Court. Mozner outlined in particular the introduction of a regular staff survey on the working conditions of judges and court employees aimed at identifying shortcomings and improving the institution's performance. Pellegrini welcomed efforts to improve the functioning of the judiciary and underlined that a stable and efficient justice system is a fundamental prerequisite for public trust in the rule of law. Slovak foodstuffs have accounted for 40.4% of grocery items on the shelves of retail chains in Slovakia so far in 2026, the same figure as reported in 2025, according to a survey carried out by the Gopher Insight Agency for the Slovak Agricultural and Food Chamber, SPPK. According to the survey, the highest share of Slovak foodstuffs is traditionally found on the shelves of Kopje Notka, 55%, followed by Fresh at 53% and CBA at 47%. The fewest Slovak products are traditionally on sale in the little chain, 33%. The newly opened Biedronka stores have also seen a relatively significant year-on-year drop, with the proportion of Slovak foodstuffs standing at 34% in 2026, making it the second lowest share among retail chains surveyed. The highest shares of Slovak foodstuffs on retail shelves are found in the categories of milk, 70%, bottled water and mineral water, 65%, wine, 54%, beer and dairy products at 49%, and processed meat products at 48%. The lowest proportion of domestic products are recorded in the categories of non-chocolate confectionery, 9%, edible oils, 13%, canned products, 16%, and chocolate confectionery and soft drinks at 20%. If a general election had been held in May, it would have been won by the opposition Progressive Slovakia, PS, with 19.7% of the votes, followed by Smer SD at 18.9% and the far-right Republic Party at 9.1%, according to a recent poll carried out by the ACO agency on behalf of the Your 24 television channel. In fourth place would have come the junior coalition member Hlas SD at 8.9%, followed by SAS 8.6%, the Slovakia Party 8.2%, KDH 7.9%, and the Extra Parliamentary Democrats at 5.8%. Based on the polls, PS would have generated 34 seats in Parliament, followed by Smer at 33, Republican Hlas at 16 each, SAS and Slovakia 15 seats, KDH with 14, and Democrats at 8. At least 76 seats are needed to form a government. At the end of May, Berhlovce, Podlievane, Banz were added to the representative list of the Intangible Cultural Heritage of Slovakia. According to the civic association Nostra Heredita, which helped bring this old recipe to public attention, the inscription is a major recognition of a tradition that the organization strives to preserve, promote, and pass on to future generations. The preparation and production of Berhlovce Podlievane buns is based on historical recipes. They are made within a specific geographical area and are historically linked to the region of the Levice district. The buns are made from yeast dough with either a plum or Nutella filling and are coated with a topping that may be poppy seed, walnut, cinnamon, or cocoa. The uniqueness of these buns lies in their special method of preparation. They are not baked in an oven, but fried in a deep pot using oil or lard. When they are almost fully cooked, they are poured over with lukewarm water and covered with a lid until the water evaporates. According to oral tradition, these buns were already being prepared in Berhlovce in the 1930s.
4: Topical issue.
5: The Economy Ministry published a package of measures to support economic growth in Slovakia, which were then to be discussed by the Economic and Social Council later on Tuesday. The measures concern, for example, electricity prices, the use of the modernization fund, reducing red tape, and increasing funding for energy-intensive companies from revenues generated by the sales of emission allowances. All the measures form part of a single bill. According to the Economy Ministry, the measures should reduce energy and administrative costs for businesses, increase investment activities and support for innovation, and improve the business environment by cutting red tape. They should also make labor market more available, including qualified workers from abroad, strengthen regional development, and make the use of public and EU funds more efficient. The Economy Ministry has also included bills that have already been submitted to Parliament among the measures. These bills, for example, include allowing young people as of the age of 16 to set up limited liability companies and adjusting the minimum social contribution arrangements for self-employed people in line with their income levels. According to the opposition, the measures aimed at supporting the economy, as published by the Economy Ministry, are weak and late to arrive, and the government is putting most of them off until the autumn. PSMP Stefan Krisch criticized the fact that a third of the proposed measures are only going to be examined by the government. In the third year of this government, you're just going to examine the impact of these measures? With the economy on the brink of recession and entrepreneurs and people no longer able to manage, you're not going to reassess something? There are measures that won't do any harm, but they won't help anything either. This isn't real help, he stated.
3: The news was compiled from Slovak media.

0: places change the way we experience space. Some works of art change the way we experience time. In today's program, we visit one of Slovakia's most unusual cultural centers built inside the functioning railway station in Žilina, and then travel to Bratislava for the Slovak premiere of Philip Glass's legendary opera Einstein on the Beach. I'm Patricia Lucia Balajeva, and this is Slovakia Today. 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
0: In Žilina, northern Slovakia, trains still stop at this station every day. People wait here for departures and arrivals. But inside the old station building, something else has been happening for more than 20 years. The waiting room became a cultural center. The abandoned rooms became theaters, galleries, workshops, and meeting spaces. And what was once a forgotten place slowly became one of Slovakia's best-known independent cultural hubs. Stanica Zarić.
2: My name is Martina Meserova. I work here in Stanica as a cultural and art educator. It was free. It was a free, basically, not working space anymore, so the guys decided to take over.
0: Guys, who are the founders of this space? I asked Barbora Jombíková, who handles the space's theater and dance program, as well as residences.
3: I'm not part of this history, but it started as a student initiative. These were a bunch of guys who just finished high school or were just enrolled in university, and they wanted to create a space that they were missing, actually, and they were very much into art and culture. This was in 90s. 90s were not an easy time in Slovakia. Some things were not working at all, and so this collective wanted to create a liberal, artistic, independent space.
0: Stanica was created by young people who felt something was missing in the city. Not just concerts or theater, but space itself. A place where culture could feel open, experimental, and shared.
2: We still have a working waiting room. Some people who are waiting for the train can also come inside or have a coffee, or sometimes they even join the program.
0: That may be the strangest and perhaps most beautiful thing about Stanica. It never really stopped being a station.
2: I work here in Stanica as a cultural and art educator, and basically on a daily basis we have educational program here for kids and adults as well. We try to be as much open as possible for everybody, so small children from toddlers to, I don't know, we don't have a upper limit for people, but people who are interested in culture, in arts, in films, in gatherings, in community, environment, good food.

0: Some visitors come for theatre, others for cinema every Tuesday. Some simply sit on the terrace, and many return again and again. Stanica is also deeply international. Volunteers from across Europe spend months here helping run events, document performances and shape the life of the centre.
1: I'm Elena, I come from Spain, and like I really wanted this year to go abroad and like to experience working abroad, being abroad, like meeting people, meeting new cultures, speaking English, and like I thought it was really cool, like the whole concept, so I decided to apply and I'm here.
0: For Elena, who studied fine arts in Spain, Stanica became something she had never fully experienced before.
1: Nothing like this independent, like it's so cool because in Spain, for example, all that I have experienced from cultural centers, it's everything so institutionalized. They don't do these things, like they don't invite you to go see a movie, to go see a concert, or to just, it doesn't have this community vibe.
0: That word returns often when people describe Stanica, community.
2: We are a people-driven organization. That means that whoever is part of the team can bring his or her own interest and expertise into it. So there was a girl who was very much into literature, then we had more literature program. When someone who is very much into dance, for example, like me, is on board, then I create the space for dance programs. Members of the team are bringing their own passion and expertise. This is how we create the program.
0: Unlike traditional institutions, Stanica changes depending on the people inside it. Dance programmers create dance events, film lovers organize screenings, artists invite artists. The program grows almost organically.
2: For me, what I enjoy the most is connecting the dots and connecting the community. So, for example, I personally also work in another much smaller NGO that is working with community dance.
0: And often, the work happening here extends far beyond culture itself.
2: Right now I'm very much into inclusion of kids with disabilities.
0: One of the strongest themes inside Stanica is youth. Not necessarily age, but energy.
2: The moment when I'm the proudest and happiest here, when there are a lot of young people here, because we are aging and we wouldn't like our artistic and cultural center aging with us. We would like to keep it alive and young. And when for example, there was this festival, Kinesis, once, this was a couple years back, and there were 300 very young people, you know, occupying this place, having different artistic activities, concerts, and that was the moment. I was just sitting there feeling old and being very happy.
0: Even volunteers arriving from abroad described the space almost immediately as alive.
3: I'm Lou, I'm from Spain too, I'm a volunteer and my role here is being part of the tech crew. I'm here since mid-October, so 6 months. I notice and I appreciate that this is a place in which the people really tries to invite diverse people, and I really like seeing a lot of different concerts from really different people and enjoying them. Ventolin was one, really nice. I was not understanding the lyrics, but the vibe was really nice. And Boitik, it was a really nice concert, and I remember that it was almost not happening because almost no one came, but in the end the minimum was completed and we had like this really nice concert. It was feeling alive almost since I came here. Since moment one, I saw people coming for almost everything.

0: In a smaller Central European city, independent spaces often survive only because people insist on keeping them alive. And perhaps that is what Stanica represents most strongly today. Not only culture, but continuity.
1: We are focused on independent and contemporary art, so there are other important cultural institutions in Žilina, but we are particularly focused on contemporary art, and that's why a theater, dance, concert program, artistic exhibition that you see here, you wouldn't see in any other space probably in Žilina. Every time people are leaving happy and fulfilled from a dance or theater show that I stage, this is my favorite moment. This is why I do it.
0: For some people, Stanica is an artistic platform. For others, simply a place where they can feel comfortable being.
2: A place for community with a little bit of funk legacy, because you can notice that it started as a university project. And it is really nice because it maintains a youth energy even with the years.
0: Train stations are usually places people pass through, places of waiting, places of departure. But in Žilina, one station became something else. A place where people stayed, created things together, built community. And perhaps in a time when many public spaces feel increasingly fragmented, that may be one of the most important things a cultural center can still do.
2: I don't need to say anything more about this place, because if people come, if they experience this, it's going to be more important than any words that I can say. So I just invite everyone to come.
0: What happens when time slows down? When music repeats itself for almost 4 hours? When audiences are allowed to walk in and out? And when one of the most influential works of contemporary music arrives in Slovakia for the very first time? This is Einstein on the Beach, Philip Glass's legendary opera, presented in Bratislava exactly 50 years after its world premiere. I went to the old market hall during the performance to find out what people were experiencing inside this unusual musical world. Some visitors came prepared. Others had absolutely no idea what they were about to see.
3: My name is Asia. I learned about this event from commercial advertisements, but I don't know why. I just didn't think like I should go for some reason. But then my friend won 2 tickets, and I was really excited about this whole thing because I appreciate Philip Glass very much, and I also like Susan Vega. I'm aware of both of them, but I've never been to like an anti-opera or anything like that, so I was really curious to see what it is about, and I really enjoy it. It's very different compared to what you usually see in theaters or in concert halls.
0: At the time of our conversation, the audience had been listening for about an hour. The performance was only beginning to unfold. One of the questions surrounding Einstein on the Beach has always been whether its repetitive structures alter the audience's perception of time.
3: Didn't have any expectations. I don't know if I see time differently. I just feel like maybe time is a little bit slower because it's repeating so much, these things, so you're like not sure. But also like I was happy to see that it was just 1 hour because I didn't want it to end too early. I'm so happy. It's amazing that Viva Musica brings this kind of very special, very renowned artists to Slovakia. And I think maybe in this country it's not so many people who are really interested in this type of music, or a lot of people don't even know who is Philip Glass. When I told them what we're going to, they had no idea. But I think maybe if you go more to the west, there is definitely more interest in that. But I'm very happy that they are having this effort to bring something like that to Slovakia. I'm so proud, and I hope to see more in the future.
0: The irony, of course, was that nearly 2 more hours still remained, but perhaps that's exactly the point. Glass's music doesn't necessarily stop time. It stretches it. For many visitors, the evening was not only about the music itself. It was also about the fact that such a performance was taking place in Slovakia at all. Another visitor, Stano, described

0: know what to expect of it, and we even got nervous for a while because we simply don't understand the purpose. But the whole ambient around it, the way people can move and come and go and consume drinks, that's very pleasant, and it creates a special atmosphere, and I would say it's a really great event. It builds emotion. It's meditative almost, and it raises questions. The music itself, it raises questions, and that's really nice. The real question is, what kind of wine should be paired with this kind of music? That's something I would like to know.
1: Some reactions were harder to define. One audience member summed up the experience in a way that felt surprisingly accurate.
2: My name is Benjamin, but I was invited by my girlfriend just an hour before it actually happened. It was weird when I entered the hall. I was like, what? What is this? It's interesting that after a while, it actually felt kind of nice and kind of soothing. But for some reason, my palms were sweating like hell. And yeah, it's intensive. In some parts, it's actually really good. I like the part with the violinist, and that was nice. I don't know much about this, but it was very interesting experience to witness it and hear it.
1: So what exactly made this evening such an important event? To answer that question, I spoke with Janka Kowalczyk, director of the Viva Musica Festival.
3: Janka Kowalczyk, I'm riaditeľka festivalu Viva Musica.
4: My name is Janka Kowalczyk and I am the director of the Viva Musica Festival. We opened the 22nd edition of the Viva Musica Festival with a concert performance of the opera Einstein on the Beach. This is Philip Glass's legendary work, which we presented in a concert version and as a Slovak premiere, making it a truly special moment. We've been working toward this for several years. Yes, I am very happy that we succeeded this year because it also marks the 50th anniversary of the opera's world premiere. This makes it an even more special occasion. I'm delighted that this version could be performed by two top-tier Belgian ensembles. One of them is Ictus, which specializes in contemporary music. The other is Collegium Vocale Gent, a highly significant and world-renowned vocal ensemble. Susan Vega took on the lead role of the narrator.
1: Bringing the production to Bratislava was anything but simple. The preparations began years ago. Then came the pandemic and the project had to wait.
4: Einstein on the Beach isn't performed all that often. I think we can safely say that whenever it is staged, it's a major event. Here, or rather in our region, as far as I know, it was last performed 4 years ago in Vienna, and before that in 2018 in Brno. The version we performed today in Bratislava is the very same one that was performed in Brno. It took us since 2019 to finally make it happen. In 2019, I first contacted the Ictus Ensemble to invite them to the festival. Then COVID hit, so we had to put those discussions on hold for a while because it wasn't possible. Once COVID restrictions were eased again, we revisited the topic. After those few years of effort, my dramaturgical dream is actually coming true in a way. But the whole thing went by very quickly, and yet it is, after all, a nearly 4 hour long musical experience.
1: And what was it like for her to finally experience the world live?
4: We worked with instructions directly from the author and directly from the performers. It was stated that people would be able to come and go during the performance. At the same time, there was an explicit request to have an open bar or an accessible space where refreshments would be available. We adapted the old market hall space accordingly. I was very curious about people's reactions. It was my first chance to hear this piece live. Before that, I'd only known it from recordings. For me, it's a piece that's hypnotic in a certain way. It's radical, and even after 50 years, it's still very contemporary. At the same time, it's therapeutic. I had the same feeling after today's performance.

casting was truly complete. And really, it's a musical world you have to let yourself be drawn into. Let it immerse you. I think the reactions I've received so far from the people who were here show that it was truly an extraordinary experience for many of those who are able to be here today.

Hypnotic, therapeutic, confusing, meditative, intense. Across the evening, audiences search for different words to describe the same experience. Perhaps that is why Einstein on the Beach continues to fascinate listeners 50 years after it first appeared. Not because it offers easy answers, but because it keeps asking questions about music, about attention, and perhaps most of all, about time itself.

From one of the most influential cultural centers in Slovakia to Slovakia's most influential premiere. Today we've taken a journey through time, through expansions, through community and shared experiences. Thank you for going on this journey with me. I'm Patricia Lucia Balajová, and together with Romana Šunderlíková from behind the sound desk, we wish you a pleasant rest of your day. Until next time, do počutia.

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0: This is news from Poland coming to you from Warsaw. It's Wednesday, June the 3rd. I'm Agnieszka Bielacka. Welcome to our broadcast from the English service, starting with our current affairs section. And coming up in news from Poland today, Poland's ex-finance minister appointed IMF's European Department Director.
1: Singapore appointed high in the IMF, responsible for our part of Europe and for supporting funds for Ukraine, is a truly significant development.
0: Also, Warsaw pledges technological sovereignty along with AI investment.
2: 8,000 primary schools and 4,000 secondary schools will receive equipment for artificial intelligence labs to ensure that young people feel these technologies are genuinely within their reach.
0: That and more coming up. First, though, a look at the headlines. Maja Kalinska through to French Open semi-finals. Poland seeks to lock in US troops with permanent base proposal. Polish city joins Europe's route of ceramics.
3: From qualifying to the semi-finals, Maja Kalinska keeps the dream run going. A tricky game, unsettling opponents round by round, until only four remain. How is she doing this?
4: Kalinska
3: didn't flinch. Maja Kalinska is into the semis.
0: Maja Kalinska is in the Roland Garros semi-finals, and the dream run keeps getting bigger. Polish sensation continued her fail run at the French Open on Wednesday, beating Russia's Anna Kalinskaya 7-6-6-3 to reach her maiden Grand Slam semifinal. Ranked number 114 in the world and playing in the French Open main draw for the first time, the 24-year-old Pole has stunned the tennis world by defeating a series of higher-ranked opponents. She caused a major upset in the first round, defeating China's Zheng Qin, the reigning Olympic champion, 6-4, 6-0. She then beat Belgium's Elise Mertens by the same scoreline in the second round. In the third, she rallied past Greece's Maria Sakkari, 1-6, 6-3, 6-2, and followed up with a 6-3, 6-2 win over home favourite Diantare in the fourth round. Against Kalinskaya, the left-hander again relied on her trademark consistency and deep, high-bouncing ground strokes, repeatedly forcing the Russian player onto the defensive. The French Open is only Kalinska's third Grand Slam main draw appearance. Her previous result was a second round showing at Wimbledon in 2022. She exited in the first round of this year's Australian Open. The 24-year-old qualifier is into her first Grand Slam semi-final at only her third major, and in a tournament packed with shocks and surprises, Kalinska may just be the biggest of them all. "I honestly do not know what is going on," she says, looking absolutely stunned. "Every single match here is crazy." Wednesday's victory is expected to propel her into the top 30 of WTA world rankings. Maja Kalinska is to face number 25 seed Diana Schneider from Russia in the final. Poland has proposed the creation of a new permanent U.S. military base on its territory, seeking to lock in America's presence on NATO's eastern flank amid uncertainty over Washington's long-term military commitment to Europe. Defense Minister Władysław Kosiniak-Kamysz said on Wednesday that he had submitted the proposal to U.S. War Secretary Pete Hegseth. U.S. engagement in Poland's security is not diminishing. On the contrary, it may become even greater, Kosiniak-Kamysz wrote on X. A secure Poland means a strong army, a strong society and strong alliances, he added. Speaking later at a press conference in Warsaw, Kosiniak-Kamysz said, "We will do everything to increase the presence of American troops. We will create conditions that will be attractive to our American partner. Warsaw spends $15,000 a year for every U.S. soldier stationed in the country. We do not want to create excessive euphoria. Final decisions have not yet been made and the talks remain at the planning stage, though they are on the right track.
4: The
0: proposal comes after weeks of mixed signals from Washington over its military posture in Poland, where U.S. presence is seen by Warsaw as a key deterrent against Russia. Last month, the Pentagon cancelled the planned rotation of around 4,000 U.S. troops to Poland, raising questions about Washington's commitment to NATO's eastern flank. President Donald Trump later appeared to reverse course, announcing that the U.S. would send an additional 5,000 troops to Poland, though it remains unclear whether the troops would replace the cancelled deployment or amount to a broader increase in the American military presence. Local authorities in the north-central Polish city of Włocławek have voted unanimously to join the Council of Europe's prestigious European Route of Ceramics Association to promote the city's culture and heritage. Włocławek City Council expressed cross-party support on May the 26th for the municipality's accession in recognition of its faience pottery tradition that stretches back over 150 years. Faience is fine tin-glazed earthenware and the Włocławek variety is characterized by entirely hand-painted designs, traditionally using deep cobalt blue or rich multicolored autumnal tones. By finalizing an almost three-year process, Włocławek has become only the second Polish location on the road after the famous Lower Silesian pottery town of Bolesławiec, which joined in 2021. The European Route of Ceramics is one of more than 50 cultural routes certified by the Council of Europe that celebrate shared cultural heritage across the continent. Launched in 2012, it promotes the cultural heritage of ceramic production and its traditions, offering sustainable and competitive tourism beyond just artistic productions and collections, but also the cultural and social development of the destinations over time, according to the route's organizers. Wrocławek City Hall said inclusion on the route will place the city firmly on Europe's cultural map and bring tangible benefits through increased tourism and international visibility. You're tuned to Warsaw. This is our weekday current affairs magazine. I'm Agnieszka Bielawska, your host. Poland's former finance minister, Mateusz Szczurek, has been appointed as the International Monetary Fund's new European Department Director, the institution announced on Tuesday. Marcin Matuszewski reports.
1: International Monetary Fund President Kristalina Georgieva announced on Tuesday that on July 27th, Polish economist Mateusz Szczurek will assume the prestigious position of Director of the Fund's European Department. His unique combination of managerial and political expertise and in-depth knowledge of the European economic landscape will be invaluable in developing the Fund's cooperation with its European members, Georgieva emphasized in a statement presenting the new appointee. The Pole will replace Alfred Kammer, a retiring German economist who had held the position since 2020. Mateusz Szczurek, aged 50, is a graduate of the University of Warsaw, Columbia University and the University of Sussex, where he earned a doctorate in economics. He has extensive experience in the public sector and international financial institutions. From 2013 to 2015, Szczurek served as Poland's Minister of Finance in the governments of Donald Tusk and Eva Kopacz. For his achievements in the role, he was named the 2014 European Finance Minister of the Year by the Banker magazine and the 2014 Finance Minister of the Year in Central and Eastern Europe by Emerging Markets magazine. After leaving office, among others, Szczurek held the position of Chief Economist for Central and Eastern Europe at ING Bank, worked for 8 years at the European Bank for Reconstruction and Development, and was a member of the European Fiscal Board. He has also been teaching public finance and international economics at University of Warsaw, and since 2024 he has served on the management board of Poland's National Development Bank, BGK, as Chief Risk Officer.
5: GK is so-called pillar assessed, so it's deemed as a reliable partner with the European Commission. So we now roll out a big part of the Ukraine facility mechanism in Ukraine, and with help of the EU money and also the state treasury money, we are helping Polish companies, but EU companies in general, or Ukrainian companies, to reduce investment risk in Ukraine.
1: Mateusz Szczurek said on Tuesday, speaking for TVP World, about the latest National Development Bank project he's been involved in, linking the European Commission resources with the future reconstruction of Ukraine and paving the way for Polish companies' participation. Poland's Minister of Finance and Economy, Andrzej Domański, wrote on X that Szczurek's appointment demonstrates Poland's growing importance in the global economy and wished him success in the new position. Agnieszka Durlik, Deputy Director General and member of the Management Board of Poland's National Chamber of Commerce, commented on the appointment in the following words. Seeing Paul appointed high in the IMF, responsible for our part of Europe and for supporting funds for Ukraine, is a truly significant development. This appointment demonstrates that the IMF will focus its attention and allocate a large portion of its funds to our geographic area. And this is an area in which Mr. Szczurek has vast experience. It is clear that Ukraine will need to be rebuilt, hence the flow of money in this direction, and putting its distribution under the management of someone who understands local geopolitical and economic conditions is a very good choice. And for us, Poles, it is a source of pride. Agnieszka Durlik explained on Polish radio on Wednesday morning. The IMF's European Department Director is one of the institution's most important posts. The person holding it is responsible for the fund's relations with 46 of its 191 member states, providing them with advice on macroeconomic, fiscal, monetary and structural policies and overseeing financial and technical assistance programs for countries in the region. For News from Poland, Marcin Matuszewski.
0: This is news from Poland coming away from Warsaw. Still to come in the magazine, Poland introduces helmet rule for kids under 16.
6: According to police statistics, almost all incidents resulted in injuries and half of them were serious. Unfortunately, there were also fatalities. That's why we decided to introduce a legal requirement for children to wear helmets.
0: And Warsaw joins a number of Polish cities which had introduced a night ban on alcohol sales.
7: Poles have a massive alcohol problem. State spending is enormous, with some studies estimating it at $55 billion a year. Research shows that roughly one-third of crimes are committed as a result of alcohol abuse.
0: First, though, in the magazine, Poland's Prime Minister has said the country should strengthen its technological sovereignty as artificial intelligence becomes increasingly important to national security and public administration. Michał Owczarek has the details.
8: Speaking at the European Financial Congress in the Baltic resort city of Sopot on Tuesday, Polish Prime Minister Donald Tusk said technological sovereignty should be treated as a strategic national objective rather than a niche industry pursuit. Tusk warned that rapid advances in artificial intelligence and digital technology present both opportunities and risks, arguing that governments must ensure that people remain in control of new technologies rather than becoming tools of them. The key principle that should guide everyone responsible for state institutions, legislation and public policy as regards artificial intelligence is the belief that both collectively and individually we are capable of remaining in control of these emerging technologies rather than allowing the roles to be reversed. Tusk also expressed concern about growing dependence on global technology companies and major powers capable of influencing digital markets and critical services. According to the Prime Minister, Poland recorded more than a €10 billion trade deficit in digital products last year. As part of the effort to support technological sovereignty, Poland will introduce special tests for major government technology purchases, with authorities assessing whether proposed projects could create strategic dependencies and whether Poland retains control over its systems and data, Tusk added. He also announced a nearly €500 million investment project financed largely through European funds to establish artificial intelligence laboratories at schools across the country. 8,000 primary schools and 4,000 secondary schools will receive equipment for artificial intelligence labs. Each facility will include a laptop, a central processing unit supporting AI services and data management, a wireless access point with Wi-Fi connectivity, and other essential tools to ensure that young people feel these technologies are genuinely within their reach and that they are learning how to control and use them responsibly.
9: Te narzędzia są w zasięgu ich ręki i że uczą się panowania nad tymi narzędziami.
8: Tusk's announcements came a week after researchers and other academic staff protested across Poland against the underfunding of their sector, calling for Poland to almost triple its spending on science and higher education to 3% of GDP by 2030. Protesters carried banners reading, "We can't eat prestige," or "The 20th largest economy in the world can afford science."
10: 3% for nauki,
8: 3% for science, 100% for Poland. For years we were told that scientists would never protest, but we have had enough of the way science is treated in Poland. We are tired of seeing research and academia effectively undermined by inadequate funding. The time has come for Poland's scientific community to speak with one voice and say, "Stop destroying Polish science." As part of the protest, leading Polish academics published a letter in the journal Nature, highlighting what they described as a gap between the government's public statements and actual spending on science and higher education. According to OECD data, Poland spent 1.4% of GDP on research and development in 2024, among the lowest levels in the organization, compared with an OECD average of 2.7% and an EU average of 2.1%. Reporting for News from Poland, I'm Michał Owczarek.
0: You're listening to our Monday through Friday Current Affairs magazine coming to you from Warsaw. In response to the growing number of fatal accidents involving children on scooters, Poland's Ministry of Infrastructure has drafted new legislation to curb the surge in such incidents. The law raises the minimum riding age from 10 to 13 and requires helmets for children under 16. Anna Janiszewska has the story.
6: In recent years, electric scooters have surged onto the streets of Poland, offering a fast, fun and eco-friendly mode of transportation. But behind the buzz and convenience lies a growing crisis, a surge in accidents involving children. What began as a trendy urban solution has quickly evolved into a public safety concern as an increasing number of young riders fall victim to high-speed collisions, unsafe riding practices and a lack of regulation. Now, however, it is time for a change. Mandatory helmet rules for young cyclists and electric scooter riders starting June 3rd as authorities move to improve road safety among children and teenagers. According to Minister of Infrastructure Dariusz Klimczak, the focus is on ensuring the safety of children and young people while addressing parents' expectations. According to police statistics, almost all incidents resulted in injuries and half of them were serious. Unfortunately, there were also fatalities. That's why we decided to introduce a legal requirement for children to wear helmets. Deputy Minister of Internal Affairs and Administration Wiesław Szczepański emphasizes that the police headquarters has been calling for such an introduction for many years.
11: We are joining the ranks of a dozen EU countries where this obligation is now universal. For us, saving even one life would be a huge success.
6: The recommendation is that everyone wear a helmet when riding. Under the new regulations, all riders under the age of 16 must wear a protective helmet when using a bicycle or electric scooter. The decision follows alarming police statistics showing that nearly 1,100 children and teenagers under 17 were involved in traffic accidents last year while operating vehicles, including bicycles and e-scooters. Police say many children already wear helmets voluntarily for their own safety, but the new law makes the practice compulsory nationwide. Superintendent Emila Kosma from the National Police Headquarters stated that parents or guardians may receive a 100 zloty fine if a child under 16 is caught riding without a helmet. In such a case, the parent will be summoned and further consequences include a fine. Unless this is a repeated offense, a report may be prepared for a minor at risk of demoralization and the case will be referred to court. Furthermore, if a child is involved in a road accident, the consequences, in addition to the worst-case consequences for health and life, will also involve significant financial issues. However, nowadays, many children already wear helmets for their safety. I prioritize protecting my health because you never know when an accident might happen. That's why I choose to wear a helmet. Sometimes I may not wear one if I'm in a hurry or just going on a short trip, but I always feel it's better to wear a helmet for safety. I strongly believe that wearing a helmet is necessary and should be practiced consistently. The medical staff has expressed full support, stating that currently many people, not only children, end up in the emergency room because they are not wearing helmets while riding a scooter or similar vehicle. I can't imagine it any other way. Just one mistake could cost someone their life or their disability. Helmets are essential, said Dr. Paweł Krzyżowski. Authorities also reminded the public that children and teenagers using bicycles or scooters in traffic are required to carry a bicycle license card known in Poland as a karta rowerowa. Officials hope the stricter regulations will reduce the number of injuries and improve safety awareness among young road users. For News from Poland, Ada Janiszewska.
0: And finally, in the magazine today, as of June 1st, a citywide ban on the sale of alcohol in shops, kiosks and petrol stations is in effect in Warsaw from 10 p.m. to 6 a.m. This restriction aims to curb antisocial behavior but does not apply to restaurants, bars or nightclubs. More from Piotr Urbaniak.
12: Warsaw has introduced a citywide nighttime alcohol sale ban starting June 1st after a city council resolution. The restriction covers shops and gas stations and aims to curb alcohol consumption and limit access for people struggling with addictions. World Health Organization data links excessive drinking with chronic diseases, cancer, organ failures and mental illnesses. Statistics shows the average Pole consumes roughly 11 liters of pure alcohol annually, above the European average. Experts warn the real figure may be higher. Nearly 2% of citizens struggle with alcohol dependence, yet only one-third receive treatment. More than 2 million Poles drink in a manner experts classify as harmful. This group accounts for most alcohol-related suicides and 35% of drownings. In his interview for Kanał Otwarty, city activist Jan Śpiewak, who had long advocated the ban, stressed social and economic damage linked with alcohol abuse.
4: problem z alkoholem mamy bardzo duży. Wydatki państwa publiczne.
7: Poles have a massive alcohol problem. State spending is enormous, with some studies estimating it at $55 billion a year. Research shows that roughly one-third of crimes are committed as a result of alcohol abuse, including most cases of murder, domestic violence, rape, and thousands of drunk driving incidents. Results of alcohol abuse heavily drain the resources and time of prosecutors and police officers, who are constantly preoccupied with drunks running rampant across Poland. 30% of all crimes are linked to alcohol consumption, making it the primary crimogenic factor. Surveys among residents before the vote showed rising awareness of the issue and strong support for restrictions. Activists submitted a draft resolution, initially rejected by city authorities. Warsaw Mayor Rafał Trzaskowski opposed the idea at first, then suggested a pilot ban limited to two districts. He later explained his stance on his YouTube channel.
13: Wielka dyskusja w Warszawie na ten temat była.
7: This issue has sparked a massive debate in Warsaw. Although I'm against restrictions in general, I changed my mind regarding these measures after years of discussions. I became convinced that they could have a positive impact on the city. Above all, they will limit the number of police and emergency interventions. Law enforcement data recorded a clear drop in alcohol-related incidents and public drinking cases inside pilot areas, along with a slight rise in neighboring zones. Authorities view the results as proof of the policy's effectiveness. Similar rules are already in force in major Polish cities such as Kraków, Bydgoszcz and Gdańsk. Several members of parliament now push for a nationwide ban. During an interview with Polish radio, Deputy Minister for Social Policy Sebastian Grajewski outlined possible consequences of such legislation. We definitely want to pass this bill during the current term. We must remember that these measures will impact the economy, the market, and the operations of various companies, including wholesalers. We need to properly adjust them before, and we are completely open to discussion.
14: Firm, sklepów, dystrybucji, hurtu, to trzeba dostosować do momentu uchwalenia i tu też na taką dyskusję jesteśmy otwarci.
7: Violations will trigger fines exceeding $1,000 and permanent loss of a liquor license. Restaurants, bars and the duty-free zone at Chopin Airport remain exempt. Reporting for News from Poland, I'm Piotr Urbaniak.
0: And that report brought us to the end of this edition of our News from Poland Current Affairs magazine, but do stay with us for more. Also find us on the web on the pages of Polish Radio's external service. 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Your host was Agnieszka Wielawska. Stay tuned.

0: Polish Fusion, Polski Fusion, The Polish Palate, The Polish Quest for Taste, Pierogi, Pizza, Kebab, Molecular Cuisine, Tales from the Polish Kitchen with Agnieszka Wilawska,
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0: This is Patrick Trompis with a letter from Poland. This week, the sense of freedom. A friend once suggested to me that if corporations were really committed to the language they used with clients, they should also use it, for example, when firing people. There was an element of self-criticism in this, as he was a director in an international consulting company at the time. I guess the main point in this language is the spiritual truth that negative situations can be positive if we take a longer perspective or change our perception from problems to challenges. But this can easily turn into hypocrisy and denial. Don't say problem, say challenge. There's also a bit of American optimism in this, as in the term negative growth for a shrinking economy. So, the boss should address the fired employee as follows, quote, "Sir, your number of future opportunities is about to dramatically increase." Or, "We're excited to announce that you're being transitioned into an external career growth environment." Or, "Effective immediately, you have significantly greater flexibility in pursuing new opportunities." But there is truth in this. There really are moments in life where the possibilities seem endless, where there are great changes, especially when they include situations you have little knowledge about. The decision that brought me to what was then still Eastern Europe was a case for me. I saw a poster in a corridor in Oxford University about a trip to Charles University in Prague in the winter of 1991. Thanks to the fall of the Iron Curtain, new worlds opened up and there were opportunities for students and professors from Poland, Czechoslovakia and the UK to meet and learn from each other. The Scottish philosopher David Hume emphasized how rare these moments of genuine opportunity to change your life are in the course of his critique of the idea of a social contract, a contract that supposedly underlines our citizenship in free societies. We pay our taxes, we join the military when required, and in return the state ensures our freedoms and rights. The law somehow stands in the middle, regulating the behavior of both states and citizens. Hume said that for most people, especially poor people, there never was such a choice of country that would make this an agreement freely entered into. As Malcolm X put it, quote, "We didn't land on Plymouth Rock, Plymouth Rock landed on us." Another moment of freedom we recently witnessed in Poland was when Russia invaded Ukraine, and many Polish citizens and companies and government bodies and NGOs housed Ukrainian people fleeing from the war, mostly women and children. Since the whole of Europe was to some extent involved, I noticed that Ukrainian refugees could make a genuine choice, to some extent, of where they wanted to settle down. Of course, against the terrifying backdrop of wondering whether their sons and husbands would ever join them. It's a sad testimony to mankind's degree of wisdom that war has, often as not, been the mother of this kind of, quote, freedom. Poland's entry into the European Union was another occasion, an ongoing occasion, where many vistas opened up. The data available strongly suggests that Polish people, especially aged 18 to 45, were among the most travelled of peoples in the first decade of post-communist life, even within the first year of democracy, both for work and for tourism. Since Poland's accession to the European Union on May 1, 2004, approximately 14% of the total adult Polish population has worked abroad at some point or other. Not only an exodus, but a huge influx of international ideas, relationships, perspectives, and business. However, these moments of increased freedom can also leave a painful sense of opportunities missed. Much of the populists' rights appeal has been through a sense of regret at the way the round table talks panned out. The wrong people were at the table, the wrong people ended up in key positions, the right heroes were not honored, villains were not punished. It's a very rare thing to hear words of gratitude in Poland that Poland underwent a bloodless transformation. The English would have called it a glorious revolution, so conscious were they of how lucky it is to transform society, even when it is for the better, without bloodshed. My meditation teacher from India, Gurudev Srisriyavishankar, sometimes speaks about how the past, present and future figure in the lives of happy and unhappy people. There are those who regret the past. They think, what if, treating the past as if it were the realm of free will. There are those who do not take responsibility for what is in front of us now, letting the future be whatever it will be, as if the future were the domain of destiny. These are the roads to misery in the present. Instead, he says, treat the past as destiny, the future as free will, and the present will be joyful.
1: Hard and heavy or cool and classic? High Note, a subjective review of the music scene in Poland with Elżbieta Krajewska. Join me on Monday at 2040 CET. You're tuned to Warsaw. Welcome to Europeans to look at life and events in this part of the continent. I'm Agnieszka Wielaska. Poland's president has said he would ask for the Ukraine's Zelensky to be stripped of the highest Polish state honor. The statement comes after the Ukrainian leader named a military unit after a group responsible for the massacre of ethnic Poles during World War II. Polish radio's Ada Janiszewska has this report.
2: For much of the past 3 years, Poland and Ukraine have formed a close partnership, especially after Russia's invasion in February 2022. Poland has provided military and humanitarian support, as well as refuge for millions of fleeing Ukrainians. However, a painful historical dispute remains unresolved. The Volynia massacres of 1943 and 44, which saw the Ukrainian insurgent army, UPA, kill Polish civilians. Polish historians classify these acts as genocide. A significant point of contention involves exhumations, with Polish officials and families advocating for dignified burials of the victims. While diplomatic efforts have made some progress, many Poles feel Ukraine hasn't done enough on this issue. Recently, Ukrainian President Volodymyr Zelensky's decision to honor the UPA by naming one of the military units Heroes of the UPA reignited tensions, drawing criticism from Polish leaders, including President Karol Nawrocki, who has called for revoking Zelensky's order of the White Eagle. I strongly disagree with Zelensky's decision. He has demonstrated that Ukraine, in terms of mentally glorifying the murderers of the Ukrainian insurgent army, is not ready to be part of the European family, because within this family, murderers who brutally murdered people, women and children are stigmatized. This decision by the Ukrainian side saddens me deeply. The Ukrainian president said the designation was intended to restore the historical traditions of the national military and to recognize the unit's performance in defending Ukraine's territorial integrity and independence. President Nawrocki stated that Poland cannot remain silent when organizations associated with crimes against Polish civilians are publicly honored. Prime Minister Donald Tusk also described Zelensky's decision as troubling, though his response reflected a more cautious approach. This violates our historical sensitivity and, in my opinion, unnecessarily elevates the issue of historical conflicts to a disturbing level. Of course, every nation is entitled to its own interpretation, but our Ukrainian friends must be aware of what this grim legacy of the UPA means from the perspective of every Pole. This decision is disturbing. Tusk emphasized the strategic importance of maintaining strong Polish-Ukrainian relations, particularly at a time when Ukraine continues to defend itself against Russian aggression. I strongly encourage the presidents of both countries to prioritize the improvement of our relationship. Our collaboration in responding to Russian aggression is invaluable. We have an opportunity to move past the dark moments in our history that have strained our ties. I hope the presidents can rise above these historical emotions and work toward building this essential but challenging cooperation. Foreign Minister Radoslav Sikorski similarly criticized the move, arguing that it demonstrated a lack of sensitivity toward Polish historical memory. There have been precedents in history. For instance, Jaruzelski removed Brezhnev's order. Similarly, Nawrocki can revoke Zelensky's order. I am disappointed that President Zelensky did not consider our historical sensitivities. However, Prime Minister Tusk has already concluded that if we focus on past grievances, someone else will dictate our future. Deputy Prime Minister and Defense Minister Władysław Kosiniak-Kamysz warned that withdrawing the Order of the White Eagle from Zelensky could have negative consequences for bilateral relations. Nevertheless, he acknowledged that the Ukrainian president's decision has complicated efforts to achieve a lasting understanding on the Volynia issue.
3: Ja uważam, że lepiej by zrobił prezydent Nawrocki, gdyby wziął za telefon.
2: I believe it would be better for President Nawrocki to call Zelensky and say that we fundamentally disagree with this decision, that it causes pain to Poles and harms our relations. Therefore, they must face the consequences.
3: To nie jest to nic dobrego, to musi się liczyć z emocjami, które są po naszej stronie.
2: Political scientist Roman Kuźniar, while describing Zelensky's decision as a mistake and a sign of insufficient awareness of Polish sensitivities, cautioned against an immediate decision to revoke the honor. According to Kuźniar, such a move could further inflame tensions at a moment when both countries face significant geopolitical challenges. The controversy is particularly notable because Zelensky received the Order of the White Eagle on April 5, 2023, on the height of Polish-Ukrainian solidarity. Then-President Andrzej Duda awarded the decoration in recognition of Zelensky's contribution to strengthening relations between the two countries, promoting democracy and security in Europe, and defending fundamental human rights during wartime.
1: That was a report by Ada Janiszewska. A United Nations Security Council emergency meeting was held on Monday in New York at Romania's request. More from Elena Enacă from Radio Romania International.
4: More than 56 countries, mainly members of the European Union and NATO, condemned at the UN Russia's unacceptable behavior after a drone crashed into a building in Galați, eastern Romania, last week, according to a statement read by Romania's interim foreign minister, Oana Țoiu, France Press reports. At Bucharest's request, an emergency meeting was held on Monday in New York following the extremely serious incident involving the violation of Romania's national airspace by a drone attributed to the Russian Federation, followed by an explosion that injured several people and caused material damage. It is the first time in Romania's 70 years of UN membership that it has requested an emergency meeting of the Security Council for a situation directly affecting national territory. The violations of the airspace of Romania and other partners in Central and Eastern Europe by Russian drones have been repeated since the start of Russia's war in Ukraine, and are a direct consequence of Russia's escalation tactics, Oana Țoiu said in New York. She warned that these actions must not be treated as ordinary incidents and that such escalations must not be considered the new normal. At the UN emergency meeting, the interim minister presented evidence that the drone was Russian and explained that Russia had recklessly endangered Romanian lives. In her remarks, Oana Țoiu reaffirmed Romania's support for Ukraine and stressed the need to maintain diplomatic pressure on Russia, noting that security guarantees for Kyiv are essential for achieving lasting peace in the region. According to Radio Romania's correspondent in New York, the U.S. representative on the Security Council, Ambassador Dan Negra, stated, "The United States stands with NATO ally Romania. We will defend every inch of NATO territory." The United Kingdom's ambassador to the United Nations, James Kariuki, also condemned the incident in Galați. "NATO is a defensive alliance, but it is fully prepared to defend its members," he assured. Romanian President Nicușor Dan announced on Sunday that the drone that struck the building in Galați near the Ukrainian border was a Gerant 2 type of Russian origin. He emphasized that Romania will not ignore or downplay any incident that endangers the lives of its citizens, national security, or the sovereignty of the Romanian state. The president assured that Romania will continue to work with its partners to strengthen security on the alliance's eastern flank. Regarding Bucharest's diplomatic response to the incident, the closure of the Russian Federation's consulate general in Constanța and the expulsion of the consul general, Nicușor Dan said in an interview with the BBC that the situation had become dangerous for civilians and that additional measures would follow if the incidents continue.
1: That was a report by Elena Enacă. experts say that walking to school independently helps children develop self-confidence, responsibility and social skills. Yet many parents remain hesitant, concerned that public spaces and traffic conditions are not safe enough for their children. A report by Veronika Szczepanova from Radio Slovakia International.
5: Safe movement through the streets of your own city should feel completely natural, especially for children. And yet, according to data from the Metropolitan Institute of Bratislava, every second 11-year-old child in our capital cannot even go alone to the nearest playground without adult supervision. Around 60% of children are still accompanied to school by their parents, mainly because of concerns about traffic and safety in public spaces. What is perhaps even more striking is that many children themselves would actually prefer a different reality. Experts warn that when children lose the ability to move independently, they also lose important opportunities to build confidence, social skills, and a healthy relationship with the city around them. So what can cities do to improve children's well-being while also easing parents' fears? And can something as simple as walking safely through your neighborhood make people happier and more connected to the place where they live? These are some of the questions behind the Metropolitan Institute of Bratislava's project Mesto Predeti, City for Children. To find out more, we recently visited the institute and spoke with
6: Marina Palnikova. I'm from the Public Space Concepts Office, and I work with different spaces and public space overall.
5: And
7: Sandra Štasilová, urbanist, and I'm a project leader of City for Kids.
5: Before looking at the project itself, let's start with the city. Imagine you are walking through the streets of Bratislava. Although it is Slovakia's capital, with fewer than 500,000 residents, it still feels relatively compact and human in scale compared to many larger European cities.
6: Bratislava is still so small that you still get to meet your friends from high school every day. But on the other hand, you're not so small for it to be unsustainable with regards to different amenities. And when we're talking about disadvantages of Bratislava, from my point of view, it would be its discontinuous urban structure, that we have good parts of the city, but they're often connected by big highways and not always well connected between each other with active mobility measures for pedestrians and so forth.
5: And as Bratislava continues to spread beyond its traditional boundaries, getting around without a car can become more challenging. In fact, the number of cars in the Slovak capital has reportedly doubled over the past decade. Meanwhile, according to architect Marina Palnikova, many Western European cities are moving in the opposite direction, trying to reduce car traffic and reclaim public space for people.
6: In many ways, we in the former Eastern Bloc are in a different situation than the Western part of Europe, where the car-centric model was implemented in the 60s or 70s even, whereas here it came only after the revolution, so in the 90s. But this also means that we have not built highways in the city center, devoted so much physical space of the city to the cars. And in my view, it's a big opportunity to use this space exactly for public infrastructure, be it for cycling, public transport, but also walkable neighborhoods.
5: One initiative trying to seize that opportunity is the Metropolitan Institute of Bratislava's project Mesto Predeti, or City for Children. Since 2022, the project has been examining the areas around schools across the Slovak capital, looking for ways to make them safer and easier to navigate through street design, traffic improvements, and community participation. Leading the project is urbanist Sandra Štasilová.
7: Well, Bratislava is very diverse. The reality is that it has lots of grains. We have schools, we have neighborhoods where 80% of kids walk to school. Often it's panel houses, like high-density neighborhoods, so the kids live really close by. They don't have to cross the large roads. But there's also this culture of the school, culture of the neighborhood. On the other hand, we have neighborhoods where most of the kids are driven to school. And then we have some schools where many drivers don't want to drive their kids around, and they really say, like, if the safety of the streets around the schools would be better, we would, you know, change the mode of transport.
5: Members support that view. While 44% of secondary school pupils in Bratislava currently travel to school by car, nearly a third say they would rather walk. The reasons vary from neighborhood to neighborhood, but certain problems keep appearing. Unsafe pedestrian infrastructure, poorly designed intersections, speeding vehicles and traffic congestion around schools during the morning rush. For many parents, these factors make it difficult to give children the freedom to travel independently. Finding ways to change that is a key part of the City for Children project.
7: We don't have one solution for a neighborhood. We always come there, collect lots of objective data. We do drone footages, like many, many hours of like what is going on. We are counting the traffic, observing like where the cars are speeding the most, all this objective data. But for us, very important is the subjective data because it aggregates a lot. Like if someone says like, I don't feel safe here, this part of the sidewalk is really terrible. This is very helpful because it says a lot. And our job is to find solutions to make the traffic safer, to make it viable for those kids who want to walk. Our main objective is to have it as safe as possible.
5: According to a Metropolitan Institute survey, only 4% of parents consider the area around schools completely safe. Nearly half described it as rather safe, while the rest have significant reservations. The issue is something parenting counselor Martina Vagacheva has been observing for years. She says that compared to previous generations, children today enjoy far less freedom of movement. Parents are increasingly worried about what might happen once their children leave the house alone.
8: Parents, of course, they are more scared because there is traffic and cars that are much more fast.

0: certain risks, but it can also limit opportunities to learn, explore, and gain confidence.
1: If they can do it by themselves, they really develop self-efficacy, and also it develops the responsibility. They have to be able to look after their belongings like keys, money, backpacks, and also keep track of time. So they learn that their actions really have the direct consequences. This way, they really are able to learn properly, assess danger, which is very important later on when they are teenagers. And also when you move freely and spontaneously, they are really building up their physical strength and spatial orientation comparing to the sedentary lifestyle, even improve their motor skills. And they are developing also some social skills, like to ask for help if they are lost, or you are mapping the world with their all senses. You can smell, I don't know, the good bakery, or listen to noises around you, feel changes of temperature, and also get used to it.
2: That was a report by Veronika Szczepanowa from Radio Slovakia International. And finally, in the magazine, the 12 contenders for the Crystal Globe at the 60th edition of the Karlovy Vary International Film Festival have just been revealed. They include one Czech picture as well as works from as far as Myanmar and Lebanon. Meanwhile, the region's biggest celebration of cinema will have more special screenings than ever. Ian Willoughby from Radio Prague discussed this year's selection with artistic director Karel Och at a presentation on Tuesday.
3: There's a Czech film at the main competition, Chica Čeká. What exactly is that, and how did it make the cut when other Czech films didn't?
4: Chica Čeká we could define as a melancholic dramedy. It is a new film by Šimon Holý, who is a well-established filmmaker nowadays. This is his fourth film. His first two films we were very pleased to introduce in Karlovy Vary, and I hope somehow contribute to his maturing as a filmmaker, as we can see with his new film, which is he's moving to another level of filmmaking. It's a very heartwarming, tender film about a relationship of a mother and her son who is coming home after a longer absence. This film talks in a very beautiful and intense way about the time we have with our loved ones, and that we should not waste it.
3: Karlovy Vary is, of course, an international film festival, but this year it strikes me that in the main competition there are many parts of the world represented that aren't usually there. For example, Myanmar, Lebanon. Is there any particular reason for that?
4: I guess it's just a coincidence, I'd say. We certainly did not approach the work on the main competition this year with the idea to include more, let's say, exotic countries, if I put it stupidly. There's Colombia, there's Switzerland, first time ever Switzerland. I'm very happy that what you just mentioned is happening exactly this year when we're celebrating 60 festival editions during 80 years, because we're looking back into our history more often for obvious reasons, and I will never get tired of mentioning one of my predecessors, Professor Brousil, who was one of the founders of the festival and a long-time programming director, who in early 60s already established the program called Symposium of Young and New Cinematographies from Asia, Latin America and Africa, which not only brought films from those continents to Karlovy Vary, but also the filmmakers, which was not at all usual in early 60s. So whatever is happening nowadays or this year with the main competition in terms of the unusual countries, we like to think it's somehow connected with the past of Karlovy Vary.
3: One of the highlights every year are the special screenings. This year it seems there are more than usual, including many interesting looking Czech titles. Is there any reason why you've expanded that category?
4: Well, it's always about what the producers and filmmakers offer to you. And this year's selection from special screenings is particularly interesting and diverse. And it includes films which each one of them is a world on its own, between documentaries and fiction, unusual portraits of very original celebrities

0: let's say, professionals, I would like to mention the late Japanologist Peter Geisler, who was sort of known, unknown personality, often until now known as the father of Czech actress Anya Geislerová, but this gentleman, as the spectators will witness while watching the film, was much more than that, someone who learned Japanese the way Japanese people admired, which was flawless. He was a journalist, he was a calligraphist, he was many things. He was a very mysterious person, and Esther Geislerová, Anya's sister, created a very beautiful, unusual portrait of her father.
1: Does the kind of expansion this year, at least, of the special screenings mean more world premieres and more kind of pressure on the red carpet or red carpets?
0: We'll see about that. I can honestly say that we don't really think about these things while discussing the films with my colleagues. We then, at the end of selection, look at it and say, oh, Jesus, we have more films than usually, so we have to do this, but there's no way we will give up on these films, because if you fall in love with a film and you're lucky enough to have it confirmed and have the team accepting the invitation, you always create new conditions to show the film.
2: Artistic director of the Karlo Vivara International Film Festival was talking to Ian Willoughby from Radio Prague. And that has brought us to the end of this edition of Europe East. From Agnieszka Bielawska, it's thanks for listening.

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0: Radio 1. 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Good morning. It's 7 o'clock on Thursday, the 4th of June. Gavin Jennings and Sarah McInerney here with you until 9.
1: Today, a ceasefire and a crazy phone call. Electric car grants, young people and AI, a Shane McGowan bus tour, and a special report on children as drug dealers.
2: In business, despite AI fears, employment rises in Ireland's tech sector, and investors brace for multiple $1 trillion stock market listings.
3: And in sports, confirmation due tomorrow that Katie Taylor will fight in Croke Park in September.
0: Stay with us for the next 2 hours here on RTÉ Radio 1 and the RTÉ News Channel. The news is read now by Ayla Shee.
4: Israel and Lebanon have agreed to the implementation of a ceasefire following negotiations in Washington. The ceasefire is contingent on a complete cessation of attacks on Israel from Hezbollah fighters. The agreement was brokered by the US. Israel and Lebanon had previously agreed to a cessation of hostilities in April that was then extended in May, but violence has continued. Hagar Shimali, a co-founder of the Lebanon-Israel Peace Alliance, said it was hard to say if the ceasefire would hold because Hezbollah fighters were not involved in the talks.
5: The Lebanese people, the majority of them are angry at Hezbollah. They are engaged in this peace process. The Lebanese government is a sovereign government. It's been very clear that Hezbollah is unwelcome and uninvited to these peace talks, and that the only thing that stands in the way of peace between Lebanon and Israel is Hezbollah.
4: The U.S. House of Representatives has passed a resolution directing President Donald Trump to withdraw U.S. forces from around Iran or win approval from Congress to continue the war. 4 Republican members backed the resolution. For it to become effective, the resolution would have to pass the Senate, where Republicans have the majority of seats. It would also need to garner the 2/3 majorities in both chambers to overcome an almost certain veto by Mr. Trump. Laura Blumenfeld, a former U.S. State Department official, described the significance of the vote.
6: It is a slap on the wrist. That's the first thing to keep in mind, that it's the first time that the Congress is asserting any kind of pushback on Trump. And not only are they doing that, but it's a bipartisan rebuke. There were 4 Republican representatives who kind of cracked the Republican unity and said that this will not stand.
4: The U.S. Secretary of State Marco Rubio has said there is a real danger of an escalation in the war between Russia and Ukraine. He said the U.S. was ready to play any role to try to bring peace, as he believed there was no military solution.
7: It's been a difficult role to play because, frankly, we're not an impartial mediator. We sanction Russia, and we are providing and have sold weapons through the Pearl Program, which has remained unimpeded, to the Ukrainians. Unfortunately, those talks have stalled in recent months for a variety of reasons. The Ukrainians have actually made some battlefield gains in the last month. The Russians are losing 5,000, not injured, dying, according to the Department of War. It is one of the first conflicts ever in which the death rate is higher than the casualty rate on the Russian side.
4: The Taoiseach Micheál Martin is in Hungary today as part of a series of meetings with EU leaders ahead of Ireland's presidency of the EU Council. Mr. Martin will hold talks with Péter Magyar, who succeeded Viktor Orbán as the country's prime minister last month. From Budapest, Louise Byrne reports.
8: The defeat of former Hungarian Prime Minister Viktor Orbán earlier this year was described at the time by Ursula von der Leyen as Hungary choosing Europe. Today, ahead of Ireland's EU Council presidency, the Taoiseach has come to the Hungarian capital to meet the man who led that choice. Micheál Martin said he'd be congratulating Péter Magyar on a convincing election victory and will be working with him to reaffirm Hungary's place at the heart of Europe. The pair are expected to discuss both countries' priorities for the Irish presidency, along with geopolitical challenges including Ukraine and the Middle East. The Taoiseach will also visit the Hungarian Parliament this morning and meet Irish-Hungarian community leaders.
4: The government is taking steps to make people more aware of their rights when it comes to accessing cash from ATMs. This will involve the publication of guidelines on how to raise concerns, Donal Ryan reports.
9: Members of the public will be able to directly raise concerns with the central bank should they have difficulty accessing cash in their locality. The Taoiseach and Minister for Finance, Simon Harris, is to sign off on proposals by the financial regulator designed to underpin the so-called access to cash measures. New rules introduced last year included criteria setting out the minimum percentage of the population in each region that must be within 10 kilometres of an ATM and a cash service point, as well as the minimum number of ATMs per 100,000 people in each region. New guidelines to be approved by Mr. Harris in the coming days will allow members of the public and small business owners directly raise concerns with the central bank where access to cash services in their community is no longer meeting local needs, even where broader regional access to cash requirements are being met.
4: And now the weather.
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4: Blustery today with widespread showers merging into longer spells of rain at times. The showers will become less frequent later when there will be sunny spells. Highest temperatures today will range from 12 to 17 degrees.
10: 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Traffic and travel.
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12: With the latest traffic and travel news, I'm Sinead Nielachon. To Dublin, where there are delays at this stage of the morning on the M1 southbound near the Lusk service station, on Concalbert Road inbound approaching Island Bridge, and on Church Street inbound between the North King Street junction and the Quays. It's also busy heading in on the Grand Canal now around Portobello Bridge. And in Wexford, Station Road in Rosslare will be closed today and tomorrow from 8am until 6pm. Diversions will be in place and access to and from the train station will be maintained. And that's the latest traffic and travel news.
13: Sinead, thank you. 7 minutes past seven. Shane McElhattan is here with It Says in the Papers.
14: Two photographs from this morning's papers will stay in the memory. The first is of what appears to be an athlete in dark clothes sprinting right to left across the page, moving so fast the image is blurred. Except the runner is on a paved street and there is a wicked, unmistakable 6-inch blade being carried in the right hand. The Irish Independent says the image was captured by a bystander the night of the murder of Cian Balogun and showed the suspect moments before the fatal attack. The Irish Sun says the image was captured shortly after the attack. The paper says the suspect has now fled the country after staying at an Airbnb in South Dublin after the attack. Gardaí have recovered what's described as bloody clothing from the premises. The Independent says Gardaí have issued a nationwide alert for the suspect, but he's believed to have taken a ferry to Britain a short time after the murder. The other standout photograph this morning is of a dishevelled male who looks to have just been shaken awake, blinking into the camera, clad in a grey prison sweatshirt. The subject is Stephen McCullough, sentenced yesterday to a minimum of 31 years in prison for the murder of his former partner, Natalie McNally. The Irish Daily Mail reports there was silence in the public gallery of Belfast's Crown Court, which was filled with Natalie's family and friends, as they watched McCullough being led from the dock. As the door closed behind him, many turned and hugged each other. Along with the other papers, the Mail describes how McCullough's online deception, in which he appeared to be live-streaming, playing video games while drinking all evening at his home the night of the murder, was exposed by police experts, who discovered the 6-hour stream had in fact been recorded 4 days before the murder. In the coverage this morning of both murders, there's a second wave of photographs of the victims themselves in better times and of the people they've left behind them. The Times lead photograph is of Natalie's mum, Bernie, outside the court after the verdict, holding to herself a framed photograph of her daughter. "I've lost my best friend," is the Sun's headline over a photograph of Cian Balogun standing beside his father Ibrahim, both in traditional Nigerian costume. The headline is a quote from what the paper describes as the heartbroken father. The fallout from the split in the Healy Ray dynasty continues to generate coverage. The Times says that before Michael's resignation as Minister of State at Agriculture, there was not a full appreciation inside the department of the pressure he was under to either convince his brother Danny to vote confidence in the government or to lose his own job. The Times lead story is that Ireland is now being cited internationally as a cautionary tale in a UN report about the environmental impact of runaway artificial intelligence growth. Energy demand running ahead of infrastructure, with data centres using electricity equivalent to all urban households combined. Finally, The Independent has some mind-boggling figures for the Irish audience for Saturday's Champions League final between Paris Saint-Germain and Arsenal. Nearly 600,000 watched the RTE2 coverage, but over 1.2 million watched on the so-called dodgy boxes or illegal streams.
13: Shane, thank you. We'll be talking about TV coverage of Gaelic games later in the programme. We'll also be talking about electric car grants. But up next, we're going to be talking about young people and artificial intelligence.
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0: Ugh. 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
3: Young people are worried about losing out on jobs to artificial intelligence. They want greater protections for entry-level work and on the use of AI bots as therapists. That's according to research carried out by the National Youth Council of Ireland, based on hearing from a series of citizen youth juries of people aged between 12 and 21, like citizens' assemblies. Georgia May Staunton is with us. She's on the National Youth Council of Ireland AI and Law Jury, and Georgia is a first-year student studying politics, international relations and social justice at UCD. Georgia May, you're very welcome to Morning Ireland. Thank you for coming into us this morning. Are you worried about AI?
4: Yeah, I think everyone is. I think even if it's within you deep down, everyone has this fear. It's not necessarily about AI itself. It's more how it's being used and the governmental protections put in place to allow people to fully express themselves and do things without feeling AI is going to take over.
3: What are you worried it will do?
4: It's not necessarily what AI will do. It's more what the government won't do in regards to protection of entry-level jobs and mental health. A lot of people are using chatbots for coping, and it's worsening their mental health and making later on interventions harder and more severe cases coming forward. Yeah, a lot of fears.
3: Do you use artificial intelligence now as part of your studies or in the rest of your life?
4: For studying for exams, it's really helpful, which is a shame because you don't want to use it. But for things like maths, it's really good for explaining where you went wrong in a question. So it's not that young people are anti-AI. It's just that they want guardrails put in place.
3: Were you using it in school, for example, or were you given any guidelines about how to use it when you were in school?
4: No, never in school. Never in school at all. But in college, we were given one class specifically where it was focusing on AI and how to use it positively, because they know you're going to use it. It's more how to actually educate people, just like employers. And NYCI want employers and employees to be understanding of AI and its implications.
3: And outside of your studies, then, would you use it in the rest of your life?
4: No, I try and stay away from it because of its implications on the environment, and just knowing that it takes away that kind of creative aspect of your mind and you feel less able.
3: And do you think you can resist that forever? Is it not going to become a regular and a normal part of our lives in the same way that, we'll say, for example, mobile phones are now, where they weren't when me and Sarah were younger, for example?
4: It definitely will be. It's becoming more normalised, and it has both benefits and negatives. Like, we can look at it, the positives it's bring to lots of aspects of people's lives. So it'll definitely become more normalised as it has been, but it's about resisting the normalisation of it.
3: As a student then hoping to enter the workplace in the coming years, not yet, are you confident that there will be a place for you given what AI might have to offer by then?
4: It's kind of a question more than anything, because if you look at entry-level jobs, that's when most people really gain the experience of work and in the workplace. But if AI is taking those basic jobs and the basic tasks, the entry-level workers don't really have much use, and then they're going to be struggling to find actual employment, and they're going to have less access to the skills that they would have used in their studies to be able to benefit them in employment.
3: What are you hearing from those who are leaving college and looking for graduate work now?
4: It's a kind of a fear of what's going to lie ahead, because redundancies are being put in place. There's four main issues that we discussed during our youth jury, and it was redundancies, it was AI being able to actually employ people. So if you're looking at it, it's AI talking to AI about applications to employment, and also about how AI is just being taken over in different aspects.
3: The report also talks about a digital divide. What is that, and who's going to be impacted by it?
4: It's hard to say exactly who will be impacted, but it's really the young people and the next generation of people. It's quite a divide in what people think, what people feel, and just about if they really agree with it or not. And I think it's less about if people agree or not, because everyone agrees in the sense that it will impact life, education, employment. It's not about the stance that people have on it. It's about its implications and how we can really better our understanding.
3: You mentioned mental health earlier, and this part of the report looked at young people using AI chatbots for emotional support, mental health advice, or even just for companionship. Is that very widespread?
4: I actually didn't think it was at first, and then after talking to young people, I realised it's so much more common than we think. Even Spun Out, they did a report on it with their text about it service, and they found that people are first talking to chatbots, and then their mental health's worsening, and they're getting more anxiety, they're getting more depression. It's the complete overall aspect where it's worsening and it's becoming more prevalent.
3: Georgia May, thank you very much for coming into us this morning. Georgia May Staunton is on the National Youth Council of Ireland. She's also a first-year student at UCD. Coming up to 17 minutes past 7 now.
5: Israel and Lebanon have agreed to a ceasefire, according to the US State Department. The agreement is dependent on a complete cessation of attacks from Hezbollah, and that all Hezbollah militants must evacuate from Israel-controlled areas in southern Lebanon. The agreement is between Israel and Lebanon. Hezbollah was not at the negotiating table. It comes as questions have been raised over whether there are deteriorating relations between US President Donald Trump and Israeli Prime Minister Benjamin Netanyahu. Speaking on the New York Post Force One podcast, President Trump confirmed reports earlier this week that he had called Netanyahu effing crazy.
6: Axios reported that you had a phone call with Bibi Netanyahu, the Prime Minister of Israel, in which you were angry with him. You said, are you effing crazy? What are you effing doing? Is that true? Did you speak to him in those terms?
7: I did. I always say angry. I was a little bit perturbed at his constantly fighting with Lebanon. You know, at some point I said, Bibi, we got to stop this. We got to stop it. But I have a very good relationship. We've done well together. He always says, we could never have done it, but everybody knows that. We could have never done it without the United States. But I've worked very well together. I like Bibi a lot.
5: In an interview with CNBC, Israeli Prime Minister Benjamin Netanyahu played down the row with President Donald Trump.
8: Sometimes we have, as in the best of families, you have these tactical disagreements, but you always find a way to work them out. And we do so as great friends. We can disagree in the morning, and by the afternoon we have we're common action.
9: So I was going to say, has your relationship at all shifted with him?
8: No. This has been a great relationship because he's been the greatest friend that Israel's ever had in the White House.
5: Well, for more on all of this, we're joined now from Jerusalem by Sky News Middle East correspondent Adam Parsons. And Adam, thank you very much for joining us. And we might start with this news that emerged overnight that there is a new ceasefire agreement between Israel and Lebanon. What do we know of the details?
10: Well, a lot of it is vague and some of it is news that isn't actually news. It's basically a renewal of what was already a fragile ceasefire. What it does is create pilot security zones inside Lebanon in which Hezbollah fighters, operatives would be banned. That's according to the US State Department. What these pilot zones will actually look like, where they'll be, how they'll operate, that is not really outlined. And Hezbollah wasn't involved in these negotiations. So there is sort of a triumph of the will of Israel and Lebanon and the United States in how to come up with some sort of deal that they think would work. But the problem is, announcing a ceasefire between two parties, Israel and Hezbollah, where one of them hasn't signed up to it, well, I don't think you have to be a genius to see the problem in that. I mean, what this deal does say is that the countries reject any attempt by what they call any state or non-state actor, spoiler alert, they mean Hezbollah, to hold Lebanon's future hostage. I mean, without doubt, the Lebanese government finds two things incredibly frustrating at the moment, which is one, that Hezbollah, which is not the Lebanese government, obviously, is inviting such enormous military action, 3,500 deaths, a million people displaced on its sovereign territory, and also that Israel has come into Lebanon, taken all this land, killed all these people, and is occupying a great chunk of Lebanon. So Lebanon wants Israel gone. It does want Hezbollah gone. But unless you have a deal that involves Hezbollah, or at least involves Iran saying, yeah, we'll tell them what to do, it's hard, frankly, to be optimistic about this one.
5: Yeah, and indeed, Hezbollah indicated earlier in the week that a member of Hezbollah's political council actually told the BBC that it wouldn't abide by any commitments that was made at these talks in Washington. So there really is a very big question mark, isn't there, over its willingness to cooperate with this agreement?
10: Yeah, look, it's going to involve Iran funds, trains, and is effectively in charge of Hezbollah. Hezbollah attacked Israel on March the 2nd as a direct response of the Israeli-American attacks on Iran. So I think we have to be sort of cautious about portraying Hezbollah as being a kind of independent organization that makes its own decisions. If Iran says jump, Hezbollah will say how high. In this case, the question is, will Iran tell it to jump? And so far, there are no great signs that it has done. So I think what we have to assume is that whatever happens to Hezbollah will be part of US-Iran peace talks. Okay. And it may not necessarily be number one on the list.
5: And meanwhile, overnight, the U.S. House of Representatives passed a measure that seeks to halt Donald Trump from taking any further military action in Iran. Do you think that will weaken his hand somewhat in negotiations?
10: I think symbolically, it certainly does. It won't actually, I don't think it will necessarily stop him. Trump's team say that this isn't even going to appear on his desk, and it would need a buy-in from the senators as well. So I think on a pragmatic basis, would it actually change his negotiating stance? Well, we know the kind of character Donald Trump is. I don't think it will. What I think it will do is remind the team around Donald Trump that his popularity is waning, that not even all of the Republican politicians are now in his team. He has midterms later this year, and however spontaneous a decision maker he is still a politician surrounded by politicians and with a team of politically savvy staff who will at some point say to him, unless you do a deal, unless you find a way out of this, then that is going to damage the Republicans' chances in the midterm. Something that he said he doesn't care about. But in the real world, a lot of the people around him do.
5: Can I ask you finally then, Adam, we heard those two clips from Donald Trump and Benjamin Netanyahu about this phone call. Both of them, to an extent, playing down deterioration in relationships. And we have heard reports before about angry phone calls between the two men. Ultimately, it's not amounted to much. What do you make of it?
10: Look, there clearly was an angry phone call. And I think it's evident that over the past couple of weeks, the closeness of that relationship between Netanyahu and Trump has eroded a bit. Israel is reliant on the United States. It really doesn't have any diplomatic friends with any heft in the world, except the guy in the White House. So Netanyahu needs to stay close to Trump, and to an extent he needs to do what he's told. But guess what? He's got an election coming up even sooner than the midterms could be, and by the end of October. And Netanyahu's whole shtick is about being a tough man, strong against his enemies, and a military leader. And soon, do you remember that ceasefire agreement a little earlier, which was all about promising not attack Beirut. Other political leaders said, look, we're weak, we're a vassal state, we're doing what the Americans told us to do. Netanyahu has to tread a very careful line there.
5: All right, Adam Parsons, thank you so much for joining us on the programme this morning. We're returning now to domestic issues because people with cars 13 years or older will be able to avail of a new pilot scrappage scheme from July. The plan will allow owners of petrol and diesel cars to get up to €5,000 for scrapping their old model and an additional €3,500 towards the purchase price of their new electric vehicle. €10 million will be made available for the pilot programme, with 65% of the funds ring-fenced for people living in rural areas. Well, joining us now is programme coordinator with Friends of the Earth, Claire O'Connor. And Claire, thanks for coming in to us. What do you think of the scheme?
11: Yeah, so Friends of the Earth, we obviously welcome any intervention by government that will help households get off fossil fuels. We've seen in recent months just how volatile fossil fuel prices are, and unfortunately that volatility isn't going anywhere. So any government intervention that is actually going to help people get themselves off diesel, petrol cars and move on to EVs, we ultimately do welcome. Transport is the second biggest source of emissions in Ireland, so it's a really, really significant piece of the pie, I guess. And I think what's actually quite positive about this scheme is that it's targeted. Up to date, a lot of climate action in Ireland has kind of been broad, universal grants. And what's really good here, I think, is that it's a bit more targeted in that it's weighted towards rural households. We know that public transport in rural Ireland is really what it needs to be right now. We know that, unfortunately, a lot of people in rural Ireland will have to remain dependent on a private car. And this grant is actually one step, I think, in starting to get towards that more targeted. I think it's also targeted in that it's getting people who have older vehicles as well. These people might not have have actually the funds available right now to just make that switch instantly. So any additional support for people both with older vehicles, and I think that it's weighted towards rural Ireland. I think this is a step towards the kind of climate policy that we actually need to see in Ireland.
12: €8,500, as you say, would be a big help in trying to buy a new EV, but you probably still have to pay about €25,000 for a mid-sized family car. That'll still be out of reach for a lot of people, won't it?
11: I totally agree, and I think that needs to actually be addressed now. The fact that it's only new EVs, 8.5k isn't a huge amount when it comes to that, as you said, you know, the 25k plus needed to buy a new EV. I think, you know, when we look at what's been recommended by the Just Transition Commission just last week, also by the government's own Climate Change Advisory Council, they're saying the government needs to help people buy second-hand EVs as well, both from an affordability point of view, but also from a resource use point of view. It makes sense that we would buy the vehicles that are already there and that the government are actually helping people to do that. So there really is a need to go beyond kind of pressing people into just new EVs and actually helping them with second-hand EVs as well from that affordability and resource point of view.
12: €10 million sounds like a lot of money, but it'll be very quickly spent.
11: Yeah, I absolutely agree with that. And I think they need to just go beyond this pilot scheme. I think, as I said, it's a really positive step in the right direction when we look at how this policy is being designed outside of the big cities, targeted towards people with older vehicles. And this is the kind of policy we need. And hopefully now we see with the uptake, I'm sure, as you said, it will be snapped up pretty quickly by a lot of people. So we do need to see, I think, just going beyond this pilot scheme and looking at more policy like this.
12: I know you're welcoming it being introduced in rural areas, and no doubt lots of rural dwellers will as well. But obviously a big issue is the charging infrastructure in rural areas.
11: Exactly. You can't just put out EV grants into the world without also building charging infrastructure. And that is, as we know, one of the biggest barriers when it comes to EV uptake, needing to have that trust that you can actually charge your vehicle when you're out and about with it. So I think, you know, you can't just do the EV grants without also putting a big investment into EV charging infrastructure. And I think that will be the next step that needs to go hand in hand with this.
12: Can I ask you finally then, Claire, separately today, the UN has released a report saying that the strain data centres are putting on Ireland serves as a cautionary tale for the rest of the world. I know you had a report in Friends of the Earth out last week saying that Irish households have been paying what you called a hidden data centre tax on our electricity bills, and that could add up to €600 to people's bills by 2034. So would you welcome this UN report saying we're a cautionary tale, or is it just what we already knew?
11: Absolutely, and at Friends of the Earth we have been saying that for the last few years, that the government's current data centre expansion policy is absolutely unsustainable. It's unsustainable from a climate point of view, from an environmental and water use point of view, but also from a household bills point of view. It's billions now that we're talking about that Irish households will be paying to subsidise data centre infrastructure, and at what benefit to them, really. So absolutely welcome what the UN has been saying. We fully echo their sentiments there. Yeah.
12: Claire O'Connor, thank you so much for coming in to talk to us this morning. The time now is 7:28. We'll be back with the news.
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3: 7:30, Ailey Sheehy is here with the news.
5: Thanks, Gavin. Israel and Lebanon have agreed to the implementation of a ceasefire following negotiations in Washington. The ceasefire is contingent on a complete cessation of attacks on Israel from Hezbollah fighters. The agreement was brokered by the US. The US House of Representatives has passed a resolution directing President Donald Trump to withdraw US forces from around Iran or win approval from Congress to continue the war. Four Republican members backed the resolution. For it to become effective, the resolution would have to pass the Senate, where Republicans have the majority of seats. It would also need to garner the two-thirds majorities in both chambers to overcome an almost certain veto by Mr. Trump. The Taoiseach Micheál Martin is in Hungary today as part of a series of meetings with EU leaders ahead of Ireland's presidency of the EU Council. Mr. Martin will hold talks with Péter Magyar, who succeeded Viktor Orban as the country's Prime Minister last month. The weather blustery with widespread showers today, merging into longer spells of rain at times. The showers will become less frequent later when there will be sunny spells. Highest temperatures will range from 12 to 17 degrees.
12: Ailish, thank you very much for that. Now Adam Maguire is here with the business news.
17: Thanks, Sarah. SpaceX kicks off its investor roadshow today as it looks to solidify interest in its upcoming stock market flotation. Ahead of that, it's taken the unusual step of setting a firm price on its shares at $135 a piece, as opposed to the normal practice of setting a price range. If investors do buy at that price, though, it will break two records, raising the most ever in an IPO at $75 billion, while giving SpaceX the biggest IPO valuation ever at $1.75 trillion. Despite fears around the impact of AI, employment in the country's tech sector picked up in May, at least. That's according to the latest Services Purchasing Managers Index from AIB. It recorded a pickup in activity in services in the month following a contraction in April. New business increased, as did exports, while price inflation stabilised. An Offaly-based Go Sales Solutions plans to create 100 new jobs over the next year. It comes as the company, which offers field sales and marketing services to businesses, eyes further expansion in Ireland as well as the UK and Europe. Finally, for now, the currencies, €1 buying you $1 and 16.1 cents and 86.5 pence sterling.
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18: With the latest traffic and travel news, I'm Sinead Ullachan. To Dublin first, where a breakdown on the slip from the N7 inbound to the M50 southbound is causing delays this morning. Busy elsewhere on the Cabra Road inbound, the Phibsborough Road inbound between Hart's Corner and Doyle's Corner, and on the Templeogue Road northbound from Lakelands Park to Terenure Cross. To Galway, where it's slow now on the Headford Road southbound, approaching the Bohr and the Drav junction. And finally, in Cork, there's a queue on the slip from the N25 westbound to the South Ring Road. And that's the latest traffic and travel news.
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3: Park launches here. Katie goes to Croker. It's going to happen, yes?
19: Yeah, that's the vibe, Gavin. Yes, it's going to be announced tomorrow, 2 o'clock, a major press conference scheduled for Croke Park, at which we expect that Katie Taylor's date in Croke Park will be confirmed. Our promotional team really had adopted, I suppose, what you could describe as an all-duck or no-dinner approach. They were taking the position that if Taylor couldn't secure a billing in Croke Park, she wasn't going to fight again and would retire. So the date that's being speculated on now is Saturday, the 5th of September, and there's going to be a concert as well held in conjunction with the fight. So it's going to be a busy schedule in Croke Park because Manchester United will face Leeds in a soccer friendly on the 12th of August, and then they have concerts in the latter part of the month. The Weekend and Bon Jovi are due to play there, and the boxing will follow on in September.
3: Far cry from semi-finals and a final.
19: If you're hoping to see a GA match there around that time, you're out of luck, unfortunately. The Republic of Ireland women's team are getting ready for tomorrow night's big World Cup qualifier against the Netherlands in Páirc Uíomh. A game we'll be covering live here on Radio 1, so it'll be a well-deserved Friday night off for the arena team and for John Creedon. Ireland have spent the week training at Fota Island Resort and were welcomed at a civic reception hosted by Cork Lord Mayor Fergal Dennehy. While Amber Barrett, whose goal qualified Ireland for the last World Cup, is hoping to get the green light to start, she's made her peace with the role of impact sub.
20: I think sometimes I've been maybe a wee bit unlucky not to get the nod, but I'm also that type of person that if it's not a starting position that I get, that I have to be ready to come on at any stage. And I think it's shown that it might be like it was in Poland the last 20 minutes and it's a little bit defensive, but when balls come up to you that you make them stick, that when it's time to run down the clock that you're the one to do it as well. So of course, every game, every time you come in for Ireland, everybody wants to play, and that's definitely my mentality as well. But to, you know, create also the positive environment for the team. It's no good for anybody if I'm running around with a miserable face on me, because at the end of the day, it's not about me, it's about everyone. And I think that's where it's worked really well for me, is that when you kind of carry yourself in that light, the opportunities come and you know you're ready for them. And you know, looking at the table mathematically, we can still qualify directly. So I think winning the last two games has also given us, you know, that's kept us in eye line with that as well. And of course, we're not getting ahead of ourselves, but it's nice to be in that position rather than you're in a position and you're realistically playing just to avoid the fourth position. And yeah, it just creates that, you know, driving the standards among the players and everything. And it's a lovely place to be in that side.
19: That's Amber Barrett. In a lengthy statement issued yesterday through his solicitor, Dublin football manager Ger Brennan described as insulting comments made by the GAA president Jarrett Burns on this programme on Tuesday. Burns said it was irrational to compare the incidents involving Ger Brennan, who was banned for 12 weeks, and Jim McGuinness, who didn't receive any sanction. Yesterday morning, Dublin mentor Niall Moynes said Jarrett Burns' remarks were disingenuous. Brennan's statement said he'd accepted wrongdoing and apologised for his actions. He didn't want to publicise his case and hadn't made any public comments since the match in Galway, but now felt compelled to do so following the GAA president's interview.
1: He'll be back on Sunday.
19: Yes.
1: Oh, sorry, Sunday week, for the Cavan game.
19: Yeah,
1: which we won't get to see anywhere.
19: No, it's not down for live television coverage. There will be some matches in GAA Plus, a couple of matches in RTE as well.
1: And again, this game won't be shown anywhere?
19: No, I think the GAA's have made it clear they don't want every match televised. They want to, people to go to the matches in some shape or form, and if every match was available, it could have a negative impact on attendances.
1: There's three big games that won't be available. The Kerry-Kildare game won't be available either, isn't that right?
19: That's correct, yes. Yeah. The expectation, I suppose, from a lot of people, that since they see so many club matches, that they should be able to see county matches.
1: Yeah. And all the games in the last round were available because they were split over two weekends.
19: Yeah. It could be a question of resources as well. Are the resources there to cover all the games, and there's Tottenham Cup matches to feature as well, so you'd have to go to a match, Gavin.
1: It's a shame, isn't it?
19: Probably is. But the radio coverage will continue on. We'll do our best to cover as much of the action live as we can. Benvenuto Cellini heads a field of 14 declared for Saturday's Epsom Derby. He's one of four runners for Aidan O'Brien, with the Ballydoyle handler bidding for a 12th win in the race. And the Ireland women's hockey squad for the upcoming FIH Pro League games in Rotterdam and Berlin includes a return for goalkeeper Aisha McFerrin after more than a year out with injury. Also travelling will be Roisin Upton and Katie Mullen.
12: Boris, thank you very much for that. Now, as the death toll from the Ebola virus hit 60 in Democratic Republic of the Congo, World Health Organization Director General Dr. Tedros Adhanom Ghebreyesus said that neighbouring countries, should lift blanket travel restrictions and instead implement rigorous exit screenings. The WHO chief, who was speaking in Geneva yesterday, also said that while there are significant challenges in managing the outbreak, people can survive Ebola if they get medical help quickly enough.
21: What I saw gave me hope, although challenges remain. WHO's risk assessment remains unchanged, very high at the national level, high at the regional level, and low at the global level. The outbreak had a big head start, and we're still behind, but under the leadership of the government of DRC, we're catching up. So far, six people have recovered in DRC, and two in Uganda, showing that people can survive Ebola if they have access to care and go to health facilities as soon as they show symptoms.
12: Well, we're joined now from Kinshasa by journalist Emmett Livingstone. And Emmett, you're very welcome. Can you tell me what is the latest in the capital of Congo this morning?
22: Thanks very much for having me on. So I should point out that in the capital, there isn't very much worry about Ebola. We're about 1,000 miles away from the epicenter of the outbreak, which is happening in Ituri. But in eastern Congo, the outbreak is still spreading more or less out of control, although the latest results are, or the latest news is encouraging, because there's been a boost in testing capacity and more resources are flowing in. There are still massive needs that aren't being met. The virus is still spreading across an ever larger area in very rural areas that are hit by militia conflicts. And contact tracing, which is one of the crucial parts of the response, is still lacking. According to the latest data, they've only managed to trace under 50%. I think the figure is 46% of suspected cases.
12: And on that figure then, do we know how many cases have been confirmed as opposed to be suspected?
22: Yes, so the latest figures say that 363 Ebola infections have been confirmed. Now, these figures are to be taken a little bit with a pinch of salt because these are the confirmed cases out of a basket of suspected cases. And together, those only represent the tip of the iceberg. Because what's happening is that you need a community monitoring system in place so that if someone is suspected of having Ebola, that is then signaled to health authorities. Those people then need to be isolated and cared for. Their contacts need to be traced, and then testing needs to be done very quickly. None of those four separate stages are working properly at the moment. There isn't a community monitoring system, especially in these very remote areas. So what's happening is that the virus is spreading from person to person without it really being relayed to the appropriate authorities. And it should be pointed out as well that the health authorities and the health system in Eastern Congo has more or less completely collapsed because of this legacy of conflict, which has been going on for 30 years. And the conflict has worsened in recent years. You know, it means that health workers go unpaid. They often don't turn up to work or they have other jobs. And on top of this, they're now being expected to risk their lives to try and work with potential Ebola patients without the required gear.
12: Okay. Because the government is saying the virus is under control, but it sounds like what you're seeing and hearing on the ground doesn't stack that up.
22: Exactly. Yeah, there's a big mismatch between what the government is saying and what even Congolese health workers and also the humanitarian community is saying in Congo. The government's position is that Congo has successfully managed 16 prior Ebola outbreaks. This is the 17th. They say that they have a wealth of expertise and they're not frightened by this. And, you know, from their perspective, people are frightened by this one because there's no vaccine for the Bundibugyo strain, and that's the strain of the virus that's circulating. However, they point out that the previous strains, for many of the outbreaks, there was no virus either, and it was successfully handled.
12: Okay.
22: The humanitarian community has a much more catastrophic view of what's happening because they say that the context in which the outbreak is happening at the moment is unprecedented. There's never been more conflicts, never been happening in a more remote area. And on top of that, you have this relatively unknown strain.
12: Finally, then, Emmett, we heard there the WHO saying people can survive this virus if they get aid, medical aid, quickly enough. But can people get medical aid quickly enough?
22: That's the big question. People can access medical aid if they are in areas where Ebola treatment centres have been set up. To my knowledge, in Ituri, which is the epicentre of the outbreak, there's only been two Ebola treatment centres that have been set up. Now, this is to be, you know, It's not to be spurned either because they've been set up relatively quickly. But as far as I understand, they still haven't been fully set up. So you still face the risk of infection if you go into one of these Ebola treatment centers now. But more will be set up. And then, of course, if you're in a very rural area, it's very hard to access medical care because there's no roads. It can take hours, even days to get to clinics. So it's difficult.
12: All right, Emma, thank you very much for joining us with that update. That is journalist Emmett Livingstone. The time now is 7:44.
1: A new bus tour around North Tipperary is exploring the places that shaped singer Shane McGowan's life and inspired some of his most famous lyrics. The Unravelling Shane McGowan Tour runs every second Saturday and has been developed by the local community, council and the Pogues frontman's family. Keane McCormack sent us this report from the tour, starting at a very famous crossroad.
0: I'm sitting on a giant boulder, a Fanoo cross between Burris the Cane and Carney. Carved into it are words from the Pogues, the broad, majestic Shannon. Musicians from Holland are playing the song in the very place that inspired some of Shane McGowan.

0: We're on the Unraveling Shane McGowan bus tour, a 15-stop journey through the part of Ireland the songwriter called home.
1: Between the age of 10 and 20 for Shane, eight of his much-loved grandmas, uncles, and indeed his grandmother passed away. And that's also the time that he was visiting. He was hearing a lot about funerals and he was hearing quite a lot about death.
0: Today's guide is local man Michael Malampy.
1: When you hear something like in the song The Body of an American, you know, 15 minutes later with a loud first taste of whiskey, there was uncles giving lectures on ancient Irish history. I have no doubt where that song came from.

0: I'm one of the people involved in the setting up of the Unravelling Shane tour, and I've been working as the tour guide with this fabulous group today. After Shane's funeral, we were getting requests looking to know where are the places around that they could visit that were connected with Shane. We started mapping them out. We put up QR codes at each of the 15 locations that would basically tell the story of why that place was relevant and its significance. And out of that came the request for the guided tours, which we've had today.
1: So what's this about then? Is it about keeping the legend of Shane McGowan alive, or is it about bringing tourism into North Tipperary?
0: You're doing both things at the same time. To keep the legend of Shane alive is important. It's also really important to let people know the full story behind why did this guy who was born and mainly reared in London and on the edge and later right in the middle of the punk scene, why was it that his formative years in Ireland, why were they so impactful on him, and what impression did they make? So a lot of it is unravelling that and telling that story. But the second thing is, from a tourism point of view, I've always felt that it's really important that you have a focal point and that you have a tourism product. So you can now say to people, if you're in this region, if you're interested in Shane McGowan, if you're interested in his music, you can take the tour by yourself, following the Google Maps QR code system, or you can take one of the guided tours every second time.

0: Tarney, where local Caitlin McGrath is performing Shane McGowan's mother's favourite song, Kitty.
1: Than to rot in their prison away. So softly.
0: Eleanor Maher, the Ryan, is the proprietor of the pub.
2: His mum's home place, Kearney Commons, is just up the road there. That's why it's on the stop, isn't it?
3: Absolutely, and people respect that. And I can see here today now, there's 25 people on the tour who are real devoted Shane fans. It's early days, and it's doing fantastic.
2: It's good for business,
3: yeah,
2: is it?
3: Absolutely, 100%. And it's going to be a spin-off from that, from local traders as well. We also have the merchandise that we're selling here in the pub, you know, and that's helping local businesses.
0: Finishing up in Nina, we meet Shane's sister, Siobhan, beneath a striking mural of her brother.
4: Bring a poem if you want to recite it. Bring your whistles, your barons, your guitars, accordions, whatever it is. Come on the tour and have a musical journey with us and play for us. Play your music. Shane would have loved that. It would mean everything to him.
0: And for those 25 fans who've made the journey through Shane McGowan's Tipperary, it's been worthwhile. It's been a great day.
5: Yeah, my name's Gerrit Lorenzen. I am from England, based sort of in London. Excellent, really excellent. Anyone who's heard Shane and the Pogues, they sort of know, you know the songs, a few of the references, but when you actually get here, and the one place that really struck me was the Cross of Fernoo, but you're actually at the Cross of Fernoo when he's talking about this fantastic song, Broad Majestic Shannon, and you're like, this is a real key place, and it's quite emotional, actually. You know, it's really fantastic.

0: 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It's 10 to 8.
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5: Thanks, Sarah. Well, SpaceX kicks off its IPO roadshow today, setting out its stall for investors ahead of its stock market flotation later this month. If it gets the kind of interest it's hoping for, it will float with a record valuation of $1.75 trillion. But it also kicks off what's set to be a run of blockbuster flotations, with Anthropic recently filing for its own IPO, OpenAI expected to follow suit soon, both of which likely to be valued at more than $1 trillion. Anna McDonald is Investment Strategy Director at Hargreaves Lansdown. She joins us on the line now. Anna, there has been a delay in SpaceX's offering this morning, and the rules around this kind of thing are very strict, so we can't actually discuss them directly. Thankfully, though, trillion-dollar IPOs are a bit like the buses. We have three lining up now. Anthropic set to follow suit soon. OpenAI also expected to float later this year. There seems to be a lot of demand, though, for these kind of AI companies and their shares.
6: Yes, it's quite astonishing, isn't it? Only 12 weeks ago, Anthropic was valued at $350 billion. And so we're talking about a tripling of value in 3 months, which is, I mean, it's just astonishing. But they are growing really fast. They're growing at five, they've now got five.

0: large language model, which you might have noticed when you try and Google something.
1: Yeah, and I mean, the interesting thing is, like, all these companies haven't had much trouble in getting private investments so far, but with a flotation, you obviously open your books to the world, you face a new level of scrutiny about what your prospects are. There is a real risk involved here in doing so.
0: Yes, I mean, and when you look at the books, you know, you do start to find out who's controlling the shares, how much liquidity there might be in the market afterwards, which means, you know, how many shares are actually going to be out there for you to participate in. And what's really interesting is these companies, they're coming at so much bigger valuations than we ever experienced. Normally, when you'd have a share come to market, it would be at the sort of early stage of its growth. And there's already been quite a lot of growth in these companies. So investors are going to be maybe trying to take some profits who've been private investors until then.
1: Is there enough interest and enough capital to sustain what would be three huge IPOs in a row like this? I mean, or could we see money maybe flowing from other parts of the market as people try and get into these companies?
0: Yes, you could see people selling other companies to buy these, but what you still need for this big build out, and they've still got a lot of cash to spend, you need all those chips to build, to put into the data centers, you need the memory chips, you need the learning chips. And so there, I mean, we're seeing all parts of the market on a complete tear. You've seen the big memory chips in Korea rising 200% this year. So there's a lot of money around, but as soon as that confidence starts to turn, you could see some of that pull back.
1: Yeah, and this does come against the backdrop of the OECD yesterday predicting slower growth globally this year, and even slower again if the Iran war continues. So the global picture is a little bit murky.
0: Yes, it is. And so I feel like we're sort of walking a bit of a tightrope here, aren't we? Because, you know, you've got investors on one hand not wanting to miss this boom in artificial intelligence, but the OECD reminding us that we've got a lot of issues here. You know, we've got higher inflation from the higher oil prices and the higher gas prices and all those other products that those oil makes up, like fertilizers and all that kind of thing. We've got all that affecting us, particularly the Asian markets. And so a speedy resolution in the Middle East is still going to be very important for the global economy and something beyond AI.
1: It's going to be a very interesting couple of weeks and months ahead. Anna McDonald, Investment Strategy Director at Hargreaves Lansdown, thank you very much for that. We'll have more business news in the next hour, but that's all for now.
2: Another day of playing chicken with the rain. Let's find out. Andrew Dorn Sherlock is at Met Aaron.
3: Thanks, Gavin, and good morning. Well, I'm afraid our weather is going to continue mostly unsettled over the coming days with rain or showers each day, but there will still be some nice dry intervals at times, and highs will generally be in the mid-teens. So it's blustery today with scattered showers becoming widespread and merging to longer spells of rain at times, but they'll become less frequent through the late afternoon and evening as more in the way of sunny spells develop. Highs of 12 to 16 or 17 degrees in fresh and gusty westerly winds, strong for western and northwestern coastal areas. Then tonight there'll be clear spells with well scattered showers, lows of 5 to 9 degrees with west to southwest winds easing light to moderate. So there'll be sunny spells and well scattered showers tomorrow morning, but through the afternoon and evening, cloud and outbreaks of rain will extend northeastwards to all areas as light to moderate southerly winds become southeasterly and increase moderate to fresh and gusty, stronger along southern and western coasts. Highs of 12 to 16 degrees. So it'll be a wet start on Saturday morning, but a clearance to sunny spells and showers will build from the southwest as the rain clears in the afternoon. However, drier conditions will give way in the west to further outbreaks of rain in the evening. Highs of 13 to 18 degrees with moderate to fresh and gusty southerly winds veering westerly through the morning and early afternoon. Then early sunny spells in the east on Sunday will give way to cloudier conditions as rain becomes widespread and that will turn heavy at times. Drier and brighter conditions will then develop in the west and southwest later. Highs of 14 to 18 or 19 degrees in moderate to fresh southwesterly winds. It will be drier overall on Monday with sunny spells and well scattered showers, though some of those may be heavy. Highs of 13 to 16 degrees in light to moderate westerly breezes. But for today, blustery with showers merging to longer spells of rain at times, but becoming less frequent later as more in the way of sunny spells develop. Highs of 12 to 17 degrees with mostly fresh and gusty westerly winds. And that's the forecast. Thank you and have a great morning.
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0: Clergy Grail, and Hoshikoy or Arte Radio Nagilfakta, Fochonia and Chiriaha or and Gaelige, is answer Lina Gaelia Amshu, Lamas Omas, Agus Urum, Eleru, the Hits Wore Nangail, Kaido Vata, Ek RTE Punk IE, / Fantasi Oran Arnagy.
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6: From the country's perspective, this is a very positive development because it allows the public to choose a government that they trust will serve them. This election allows the people to exercise their right to choose without any external pressure. It is a good thing for both the public and the country.
7: I'm happy to vote for the first time as an Ethiopian citizen. It was a great experience. When there is this kind of development-oriented government to help and to stand together, it is for this reason that I came, to determine the social and economic destiny of our country in the future. We are now at a very critical time to do my part, at least. This is why I came this morning.
8: Ethiopia has just held one of Africa's largest elections. But is there an obvious winner? With opposition figures sidelined, conflicts still raging, and some communities unable to vote at all, experts say the Prosperity Party, PP, of incumbent Prime Minister Abiy Ahmed, is expected to win a landslide victory.
9: To prevent the election from being peaceful as planned, Ethiopia's historical enemies have bought and deployed the forces they control and have carried out propaganda. They have tried to make us believe that democratic elections are not possible in Ethiopia. However, as the Ethiopian people always show, they are holding elections in every way I have seen, demonstrating the great heroism they show at crucial times. This is a step that shows that Ethiopian people do not need an advisor to decide what they want to build, for their state to build a democratic system.
8: So is Ethiopia strengthening its democracy or simply reinforcing the power of one man? That's what's coming up. I am Eddie Micah Jr., and you are welcome to Africa Link, the podcast connecting you to the stories that matter.
5: Africa Link, every weekday here on DW.
8: Ethiopia is Africa's second most populous country and one of its fastest growing economies. New roads, railways, and factories are reshaping the country, while exports such as coffee continue to grow. But alongside that progress are armed conflicts, displaced communities, political tensions, and concerns about democratic freedoms. On Monday, millions of Ethiopians went to the polls in an election expected to deliver another decisive victory for Prime Minister Abiy Ahmed and his Prosperity Party. So what does this vote tell us about the future of Ethiopia? For more on this, let's bring in those with their eyes and ears on the ground. Dr. Bizuna Yemenu is a lecturer in comparative politics at Queen's University, Belfast, in the UK. I also have DW's Nagash Mohammed, who is on the ground inside Ethiopia. Hello and welcome to Africa Link. Nagash, election day has just passed. What did it actually look like where you were? Was it calm, chaotic, or somewhere in between?
10: In Addis Ababa, I have seen many polling stations yesterday. We have thought in the different districts, what we call waredas. So the voting process was normal, very peaceful. There were, in fact, minor errors like IDs and registration process, lack of registration. And in some area, in two or three areas, there were reports that the members of the National Ethiopian Board of Electoral Board were helping or telling to voters to whom to vote. That was in two or three polling stations. So in Addis Ababa, it continued because there, the turnout was very high, and it continued until midnight, the voting process. I was also this morning in different polling stations and also Waradas. Have observed that they still count the votes. They have not yet completed until around midday. Some have completed, but they have not yet officially announced the results, even at polling station level. So we are expecting maybe some stations will announce the results. But outside Addis, as you may have heard, especially in Amhara and Oromia regions, both voting was suspended in some areas for a few hours, but in most areas for maybe the whole day. About 143 polling stations were either attacked by rebel groups or there were threats of attacks. That's why the National Board of Election has announced that this 143 polling stations voting has been suspended. So security is a major issue everywhere. If you speak to anyone, either whether it is a candidate, political analyst, or ordinary voter, so they will tell you how they are frustrated with the situation, with the security situation in Ethiopia.
8: Thank you very much for that, Negash. So we're speaking to you on the 2nd of June. That's the day after Election Day. While it seems that turnout was high overall, what does this really say about the election if so many people have not had the chance to vote? I mean, clearly it's pointing to the incumbent prime minister staying in power, as some experts have been saying. Is that what it's looking like based on what you're hearing and seeing on the ground?
10: No question about it. Some analysts even said that this is an election where the ruling party, Prime Minister Abiy's party, just to maintain its status quo. And some say the result is known even before the polling days. But there are some also unexpected participation from a long-time opposition party like the Oromo Liberation Front, who has been active in Ethiopian politics since some 50 or more than that years ago. So they have participated in this election for two reasons. One, if they are not participated, take part in this election, they were not participated in the last election in 2021. So there is this electoral board's rule. If a party doesn't participate in two elections, so he will lose its license. So they say, I spoke with one of them, so they say they have participated to just keep the license, the party license. But they have participated in many areas for the first time in 50 or more than years. So you will see such kind of things. On the other hand, there is no such a strong opposition party who may be challenge the PP, the Prime Minister's Abiy party, that is Prosperity Party. So it's, maybe the numbers may vary, but the results will be the same as many have expected.
8: Right. Thank you very much, Negash. Really good way to set the tone for us. I'm going to come to you, Dr. Yemenu. It does sound to me, based on all that I've heard, that this election may have not passed the credibility test. What do you say?
11: So we have to be clear when it comes to how we are going to test the credibility of an election. So election will be credible when it is fair, free, democratic, and competitive. So we can see that based on like different reports, it looks like, you know, opposition parties freely contested. But if you ask me, is it competitive enough? I would say no, it's not competitive enough because opposition parties were fragmented. Some of them are weak. Some of them were simply participating to keep their license, as Nagash mentioned. So in most parties, opposition parties did not compete because of capacity issues, because of security and other factors. So it's not competitive enough as a democratic election should be. But I have been observing that some opposition parties were freely campaigning and, you know, conducting different activities. So there is a kind of imbalance or asymmetry between the ruling party and the opposition party, where we have a ruling party which is very strong, very structured, and has capacity and also millions of members and supporters. And on the other side, we have very fragmented, weak opposition parties that could not pose serious threat for the ruling party. So when you compare on that angle, it's not competitive enough. But even if it is competitive enough, I would say, even if opposition parties are strong, that the ruling party would still be going to win election because of huge asymmetry in Ethiopia's political landscape.
8: Right. Thank you, Bizuna, for that. Nagash, I'm going to come back to you. You're really in the heat of everything. I understand that the election results are expected latest by the 11th of June. Tell me more about what you know and what happens till then.
10: Well, Ethiopia is a very large country, so results will be collected from different parts of the country until then. So they will count here, and in some areas maybe they will conduct the election maybe where they call it conducive atmosphere is there. By the way, it will take, I mean, in some areas it will take maybe weeks to transport the voting, the cards, so that is what we expect. In terms of the Tigray and the 8 woredas or districts in Amhara, recently the head of the National Ethiopian Electoral Board has said that election may be conducted. We had also the same kind of things in 2021. In Tigray was not election, and there were no election at that time. In some areas in south west Ethiopia, in Benishangul and some parts of Oromia and Gambella, also the voting took place very late after the national election, maybe months or year. So maybe they will conduct the election sometime in the coming, so that they, I mean, can join the parliament from these areas. The 46 that I have mentioned, 38 in Tigray and 8 in Amhara. So, in fact, it is hard because to leave such a seat in the parliament, 46, it's not the number that matters, but the representation. Now, even the constitutions that the federal government should be formed with the agreement of regions. So one of the region is not there, Tigray. So it's very hard. In some areas, the Pretoria Agreement looks like to just take the to bypass the constitution. But in some areas, you see that the people in that region has no representation in the parliament, and the region in general is not part of the federal parliament. So this will be, needs a continuous discussion how they will go about it. That will be a question that comes maybe in the coming 3-4 months and will keep on.
8: And guys, I mean, when you speak to people on the ground, what is the general sense you're getting from them about how the election has been conducted so far?
10: There are some complaints. So some people complained that they were either threatened or forced to take the card, the voting card, but it was before the election. But most of them say that they are, happy to vote. Whomever will win on this election, what they say is that the main thing, there are two issues. One is peace and security, and which is in most commentators, in a very frustrating situation. Even some few hundred kilometers from Addis, traveling from Addis to another region will be very hard. If you travel with a car, you'll be either hijacked or killed. So they insist that the future government should give priority to maintain peace and stability. Everybody says that. The second is the economic issue. Unemployment is very high here. Living condition is very expensive. So these two issues are the main issue that everybody says whenever you speak with them.
8: Thank you very much, Nagasa, and thanks for winding down with that comment, because I'm coming straight to you, Dr. Yemenu, with that. I'm just wondering what kind of Prime Minister Abiy Ahmed has been. I mean, we're talking about a Prime Minister that came, tried to make peace with Eritrea, won the Nobel Peace Prize, and then there was the Tigray War, and people were questioning why this man of peace is, you know, at war. Who is Abiy Ahmed now, the Prime Minister that has been in power for several years now?
11: Prime Minister Abiy Ahmed, from the very beginning, was very popular. A lot of people were anticipating he was going to transition the country towards democratization, and we have seen a lot of promises and opening up political space, allowing formerly exiled political parties and leaders to come back to the country and take part in political life peacefully. A lot of reforms, impressive reforms, were conducted that eventually led to Nobel Peace Prize, even if the prize was primarily for the peace deal he made with Eritrea. So, and then after that, the Tigray conflict, Tigray war started. So it's important to see Abiy Ahmed as one actor among the manies in Ethiopia, even if, you know, he's head of the government. I don't think it is very hard to associate any problem in the country with the prime minister, because the prime minister alone cannot make peace, especially if you consider the Tigray region and the Tigray war. The war was not started only because of the fault of the federal government, because it was building up for 2 years, and the TPLF were, you know, controlling so much military capabilities. Eventually that led to war. So it's very hard to bring peace by one actor. So the rebel group, whether it is TPLF or OLA or FANO, they should be, you know, part of the process of transitioning Ethiopia. So Abiy has done a lot of impressive things in terms of development, in terms of infrastructure, especially in terms of renovating and the beautification of cities, and starting mega projects and even completing the Great Ethiopian Renaissance Dam. But politically, there has been problems that we anticipate a prime minister should tackle, but that did not happen.
8: Totally get where you're going with this. You're saying that, of course, it takes two to tango. And while you believe a lot of responsibility falls on the government, you also believe the other warring sides should also come to the table to try to find a peaceful way forward. That is well noted. Nagasa, I'm going to come to you as we wrap this up. Two quick questions for two quick answers. One, Ethiopia before Prime Minister Abiy Ahmed, and Ethiopia now, after years of Prime Minister Ahmed, where do you see the country heading?
10: In terms of economy and liberalization of the economy, Prime Minister Abiy's government has done a lot, and infrastructure building is very now. I'm in Addis Ababa. In some areas, I don't even understand which area it was. There are some such kind of developments, but most of them are in the cities. The rural area remains the same. I have been here a month or two ago. outside. And also security is a major issue. I mean, now, the day before yesterday, my family, members of my family were coming from Awash, it's 200 kilometers east of Addis Ababa. In between, they were hijacked. One of them were hijacked. Then the second car that was following my family members were attacked and looted. So it's less than 200 kilometers from the capital.
8: By who? What do you know about the incident?
10: I don't know who they are, but they are, I mean, gunmen who either associated with some rebels or those who just want to have some kind of ransom or money. So we don't know. It's up to the government to know them and to secure the area. That was everybody's expectation, I mean. So you will see this kind of lack of security. It's the same in Amhara region, for instance. Before the Tigray War, there was no conflict in Amhara region. Some of the now turned to be a rebel group were part of or associated with government forces to attack the other side, the TPLF forces. So it is also the prime minister or his government alone will not be accountable for everything, but the main issue should have been from the government itself. So they should have either tried to find out to negotiate with the rebel groups or who have some grievances with the activity of the government. There are many issues here. It's not only the economy, the politics, but there are ethnic issues plays a lot here in Ethiopia since the last 30-something years. So these issues have not been properly addressed for the last 8 years. We have conflict in Oromia region in the southwest. So this, I think, needs to be addressed, and also the issue of economy also. Inflation is very high. Civil servants are suffering, even here in the capital, Addis Ababa. So such kind of things. The reform partly is very nice, but at the same time, there are people who have been affected very highly because of the reform. So things are the way you see it, but it's a very critical time now, both for government or for the population in general.
8: Thank you very much, Negash, for also sharing that personal experience about what your family went through. I hope they are safe and sound, but also you yourself, do you feel safe? You say you've been on the ground for a month or two. Do you feel safe there covering the election for us? Have you had any major encounters? And how do you expect the situation to be for you as you're still there covering this for us?
10: I am in the capital, in Addis Ababa, so I don't feel that I'm not safe. But I don't move around after 8 or maybe 9 o'clock because you don't know who will come to you.
8: Thank you very much, Negash, and I'm glad your family is safe and you feel relatively safer in the capital covering the elections. Obviously, we wish you all the best and please take care and, you know, come back to us and share more stories with us. Thanks for really making the time to talk. Dr. Yemenu, you have the final words. You've heard all of this. There's clearly still a lot of issues to sort out in Ethiopia. How optimistic are you about the future of Ethiopia? Final words in 30 seconds or so, please.
11: Yeah, and so far the outcome has been mixed, some successes, some failures, and this is the kind of cycle that happens every time, you know, a new party comes to power, especially in Ethiopia. If you go back and see 1990s, Ethiopia has faced similar, you know, conflicts between the TPLF and the central government and OLF in various parts of the country. So the same scenario is going on now, and I hope that the coming 5 years will give the opportunity for Abiy Ahmed and his government to sit down with the rebel group and solve Ethiopia's problems through negotiation and peace come back to the country. And I hope they use you know, the coming 5 years to really bring what the majority of the population in the country really need and deserve, which is peace and security.
8: Well said, both of you. Thank you very much. Dr. Bizuna Yemenu, a lecturer in comparative politics at Queen's University, Belfast in the UK, and DW's Negash Mohammed on the ground for us. Thank you both for sharing your thoughts and insights with us.
10: Thank you very much.
11: Thank you for having me.
5: Africa is changing. Don't get left behind. Tune in to Africa Link.
8: With a population of around 130 million, Ethiopia is one of Africa's most influential countries and hosts the headquarters of the African Union. However, Ethiopia faces increasing tensions with its neighbors, from disputes with Somalia over sea access to Egypt's concerns about the Grand Ethiopian Renaissance Dam and ongoing border disagreements with Sudan. As a result, Ethiopia's stability is crucial not only for its citizens, but for the entire Horn of Africa. 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This show was co-produced and edited by Isaac Mugabe, and I am Eddie Micah Jr. Thanks for listening.
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12: Hello and welcome to Africa Link News on DW. I am Michael Luti. Tanzania's President Samia Suluhu Hassan is in Moscow for a three-day state visit where she is meeting Russian President Vladimir Putin. But this trip is happening at a time when tensions between Tanzania and Western countries have been rising. Suluhu Hassan's government has faced criticism from human rights groups and media organizations who accuse it of being linked to the deaths of hundreds during the post-election unrest in October 2025. By the way, you can check out DW's full coverage of that story right here on our channel. On the other hand, Putin was one of the first leaders to congratulate Suluhu Hassan on her election win, signaling Russia's interest in strengthening ties with Tanzania. So what exactly is Tanzania hoping to gain from this visit? Our correspondent Naomi Achieng breaks it down for us.
13: The visit comes at a time when Tanzania is seeking new development and investment partners. The governments of Tanzania and Russia are expected to sign agreements covering a range of sectors including investment, science and technology, higher education, communications, energy, agriculture, and infrastructure. Analysts say one reason the visit is attracting close attention is the current political and economic environment. Last year, the European Parliament called for the suspension of millions in a development funding package for Tanzania, citing concerns over election-related violence and the country's human rights situation. While Russia is unlikely to directly replace lost European budget support, Tanzania may seek alternative opportunities through foreign direct investment, development financing, technology partnership, and the projects in energy, mining, and infrastructure. The Tanzanian government has already expressed interest in attracting Russian companies to invest in these sectors as part of its strategy to diversify economic partnerships beyond its traditional Western allies.
12: President Suluhu Hassan will also be attending the St. Petersburg Economic Forum, the SPEIF. According to Russian media, over 130 countries and territories will be participating in the forum, including delegations from Germany, the US, and China. Madagascar, Mozambique, and Tanzania need to prepare for extreme weather events. That's because the UN is warning that there's an 80% likelihood of an El Nino event between June and August this year. The UN's World Meteorological Organization, WMO, is asking governments in these countries to prepare for the most serious scenario, which will exacerbate drought and heavy rainfall and increase the risk of heat waves both on land and in the ocean, the WMO's Secretary General Celeste Saulo has said. And finally, Kuwait authorities temporarily shut down operations at its International Airport Terminal 1 on Wednesday after an early morning drone and missile barrage believed to be launched by Iran heavily damaged the passenger terminal. The attack killed one person, injured several others, and forced the diversion or suspension of all flights. This comes on the back of the resumption of hostilities between Iran and the U.S. This latest escalation is straining the fragile ceasefire agreement in April. That's all for the news today. If you want more information, log on to our website, dw.com. I am Michael Otie.

0: 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This story looks at how artificial intelligence is encroaching on our everyday lives. In the last episode, Rahim received some shocking news. It's possible he might have a brain tumor. Dr. Washera suggested he should talk to his father about it, but Rahim didn't want Malik to be involved as they have a troubled relationship. Meanwhile, Faith is dealing with a strange situation that she hasn't been willing to share. What can it be? In this episode, we meet the two cousins as they face up to their challenges. The sixth episode is entitled, On the Go.
1: Rahim knocked on the door of Dr. Washera's office and had her call him in. After much soul searching and a heated discussion with his cousins, Rahim had been persuaded to involve his father Malik in his treatment. He had agreed to let Malik accompany him to the hospital on one condition. Malik must not drink alcohol that day. It was very difficult for Malik to stay off the booze, but he eagerly agreed. He hoped that this might be a chance for him to rebuild his relationship with his son.
2: Rahim, good to see you. How have you been?
3: I'm well, thanks, doctor. The seizures seem to have stopped. I think the medication you gave me is working.
2: Oh, that's great. But we still have to do the AI scan I told you about last time. It's booked for 10:30.
3: What's it like? Is it painful?
2: Oh, not at all. You'll hardly feel a thing, and it'll be over before you know it.
3: Okay.
2: But first, I need to ask, have you given any more thought to what we discussed? About your next of kin, that is.
3: Yes, doctor. I brought my dad with me. He's in the lobby.
2: Oh, I'm glad to hear it. I know it wasn't an easy decision for you, but it really is for the best. Rahim, I think you need to lie down.
3: Why?
2: Your device just went off. It means that you're about to have a seizure. Did you bring the medicine I gave you last time?
3: Yes, it's here.
2: Okay, quick. Take two tablets and lie down on the bed.
3: Okay.
2: Here's some water. Good.
3: Now what?
2: Now you relax and wait for the medicine to take effect. Just lie down on the bed.
3: Are we still doing the scan?
2: It's already booked, so we might have to go ahead, depending on how you feel, of course. The important thing is that you should feel better first. Now, just lie down. No more talking until you've rested.
1: Rahim didn't realize he had fallen asleep. He woke up with a start, hearing someone call his name. At first, he didn't remember where he was.
2: Rahim? Rahim? Rahim, wake up.
3: What?
2: It's Dr. Washera. You're at the Maxi Care Hospital, remember? I guess the drugs I gave you made you sleepy.
3: Oh, Dr. Washera.
2: So how are you feeling?
3: I feel fine.
2: No headaches, lightheadedness, or nausea?
3: No, nothing like that.
2: Okay, good. This is Sue, our AI technician. She kindly brought the scanner here while you were asleep.
3: Hi, Sue.
4: Hi, Rahim. I'll be very quick. You know, I have a lot of patients waiting.
2: Before we proceed, I'd like you, Rahim, to sign these consent forms.
3: Okay. There you go, Dr. Washera. Can we just get on with it, please?
4: Okay. This is the BrainScan X2000. It is to scan for anomalies in human bodies. Now, I need you to sit on this chair and put this on.
3: How? Like this?
4: Yeah. Just as you put on a headset. That's it. Like that. Now, take a deep breath and relax.
5: Initiating scan.
4: You're doing great. Just stay relaxed and we'll be done in a second.
5: Scan in progress. Finalizing scan. Compiling report. Scan completed. Printing report.
4: Ah, okay, let me see. That's it. Here's the report, Dr. Washera.
2: Thank you, Sue.
4: I'll go back to my station now, unless you need me to interpret it.
2: No. It's quite clear. Thank you very much, Sue. Please ask Mr. Malik to come in.
4: Okay, I will. All the best, Rahim.
3: Thank you. What does it say, Doctor?
2: The scan has revealed that you have a small mass in your meninges.
3: Oh, no.
2: It's the layer that protects the brain. This mass or growth is what we refer to in medical terms as meningioma. But there's no need to worry, Rahim. Most meningiomas are benign, meaning that they're not cancerous. Yours doesn't appear to be cancerous either, but it's pressing against your brain, and that is what is causing your seizures.
3: Oh, thank God.
2: We'll still need to remove it surgically, though. I'd also recommend a course of chemotherapy to make sure that we eliminate any possibility of it growing back again. Oh, that must be your father. Come in.
1: The so-called call center was just a small, dingy room with a few smartphones and one laptop. The eager youngsters inside looked as if they had only just left school. Their clothes seemed to be struggling to keep up with their growing bodies. They were all glued to their cheap mobile phones when Vivi walked in with a gong. He cut an imposing figure, and the youngsters immediately stopped playing on their phones. Agong wasted no time. He was here to launch the app that would change their lives.
6: So, when I press this button, our app will go live, and the money will start streaming into our pockets. I promise you, once we launch this project, you'll soon be zooming past me in your sports cars while I crawl along behind in my old man's car.
7: But,
6: we all have to do our part. Each and every one of you in this room has been carefully selected for your unique set of talents. Right, Vivi?
8: Absolutely.
6: There we go. When we launch our app today, those phones in front of you will start ringing and the money will start flowing. Yes. Your job is to make our clients believe we are professional doctors and convince them to buy our medicine. Use all your special science and communication skills that got you this job.
9: We have it ready.
6: Are you ready?
9: Yes.
6: Yeah. Are you ready?
9: Yes.
6: Okay, here we go. Look sharp, everyone. And hello, world. 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
10: Yeah.
11: That's my life.
6: And we're live.
1: Vivi and Agong looked at each other knowingly and smiled. Meanwhile, Faith was sitting in her bedroom feeling sick with anxiety. Her usually regular painless menstrual cycle had become chaotic, leaving her feeling weak and isolated. Should she go to the hospital to get help? Her phone buzzed with a message breaking the silence.
12: Who's that now? 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Oh, it's a message from Jennifer. 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How's Rahim? 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Now what? 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
0: And that's where we end today's episode. What's next for Rahim? How will they treat his meningioma? And will Agong's latest scheme succeed? Who will be his first victim? The only way to find out is to join us again next time. 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
0: Hello and welcome back to DW Learning by Ear and a new episode of Digital Natives entitled The Algorithm of Health. This series explores the exciting new world of artificial intelligence and how it's affecting our everyday lives. Previously, Rahim was diagnosed with a tumor that was pressing on his brain. This is what was causing his seizures. Agong launched an app that claims to be AI-driven and capable of diagnosing patients remotely. Meanwhile, Faith was suffering in silence. Her monthly periods had suddenly become extremely heavy. She found an app that said it could help her with the issue discreetly. Did it work? Let's find out in this seventh episode, Keeping Them Scared.
1: All the youngsters in the call center were looking very serious and professional. They sat at their dilapidated desks in eager anticipation, hoping that today they would make some money. Agong and Vivi, looking like a smartly dressed power couple, paced the aisles, egging them on and gesticulating at them to keep the clients scared.
8: Come on, people, earn some money. 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Keep them scared. Hey, answer that call quickly.
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10: Yes. 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
11: Hello, Faith. 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What seems to be the problem, ma'am?
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11: 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Remember, at Regal, discretion is our motto. 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So, tell me, what diagnosis has it given you?
14: Well, the app says I have endometriosis.
11: Endometriosis is indeed a serious condition. Luckily, you've come to the right place. 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
14: But how does it work? Don't I need to get tested at our medical facility?
11: No. That's the beauty of it. 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And what's more, once you make the payment, we'll deliver the medication you need right to your door with instructions on how to use it. No human interaction necessary. So, Faith, can I call you Faith?
14: Sure.
11: So, what will it be? Can I go ahead and place the order for you?
14: Yes. Go ahead. How do I pay?
11: Oh, that's easy. I assume you have a bank card?
14: Yes, I do.
11: Okay, let's do it together then. Put your phone on speaker and type in the search bar of your browser, AI Physician, then open it.
14: Phone is on speaker and the website is up.
11: Do you see the part where it says make payment?
14: Yes.
11: Good. Just enter your card number and the last four digits on the back of the card where it says CVV.
14: Okay. Done.
11: Great. Now type in 1,000 where it asks for the amount and press enter. Are you there?
14: Yes. It says executed.
11: Great. Congratulations, Faith. You've just purchased our high-quality medicine. Just fill in your address on the form you can see on the screen, and the medicine will be delivered within 2 working days. Goodbye. And that's how it's done, people.
15: Whoa! That was brilliant!
1: The operating theater was exceptionally clean. An assistant had wheeled in Rahim, who was now under general anesthetic, and Dr. Washera and several assistants, all dressed in full hospital scrubs, were now leaning over him. His brain was exposed, and as she worked, the doctor kept a careful eye on the monitor beside her. Listening to the AI machine, she gently maneuvered her way around Rahim's brain.
2: There you go.
5: Calculating optimal path to removing the tumor. Optimal path mapped at 100%.
2: Nurse, hand me the scalpel.
16: Scalpel?
2: Making craniotomy incision on the exterior frontal lobe.
5: Correction required. Adjust 2 millimeters left for optimal access. Correction required. Adjust 2 millimeters left for optimal access.
2: Okay. Adjusting 2 millimeters left.
5: Optimal access point achieved. Proceed.
2: Making incision now. Craniotomy incision achieved. Suction device, please.
16: Yes, doctor.
2: Thank you. Making incision under and around the tumor. Nurse, summary of vital signs, please.
16: BP steady at 95 over 100. Heart rate 65. Respiratory rate 11.
2: Good. The RR is a bit low, but that's probably due to the anesthesia.
5: Caution. Vascular structures detected. Proceed with care.
2: Adjusting caution. Course accordingly.
5: Vascular structures detected.
2: And proceed here it is. Care. Stand by with tissue extractor, nurse.
16: Tissue extractor standing by.
2: Removing the growth. Steady. Steady now. Steady hands. And there. Got it.

0: Jennifer was sitting with her cousin Faith in a tent marked family. In the same tent were Anita, the Reverend Opoti, Uncle Malik and his siblings, and many others who said they were Danny's relatives. Everyone's eyes were still wet with the tears they had shed around the grave. As they were leaving the burial ground, the cousins had reflected on the speeches made at the ceremony. One in particular had bothered Faith. A government representative had responded to calls for better infrastructure by simply challenging the community. He said that they should ask not what the government can do for them, but rather what they, the community, can do for themselves.
1: How can he say that? Isn't it the job of government to provide good infrastructure for the people? But maybe he's right. Maybe it's time we came up with solutions ourselves instead of waiting for the government to do everything.
2: I don't see how.
1: First, we can petition them to improve infrastructure, fix the roads, establish more rural healthcare facilities. And if that fails, knowing politicians, it's bound to fail.
2: I mean, he already made clear that the government is either unwilling or unable to help.
1: Then there's only one other way. We have to do it ourselves. What if, instead of thinking about how we could get people to hospital faster, we were to bring the medical services closer to the people?
2: It is the same thing. Do you have the funds to build a hospital here in the village? Where is the land? Do you have money to equip the hospital?
1: I'm thinking of something cheaper. Having doctors on call, for example, providing them with medicines and cheap forms of transport like motorbikes.
2: Ah, I see what you mean. I suppose that could work, but we still come back to the issue of bad roads. Bikes also need good roads.
1: It's so frustrating.
2: I know, there doesn't seem to be a solution. But tell you what, maybe you should talk to our grumpy cousin. He's good with this kind of thing.
1: Rahim, you mean?
2: No, Wahid. Of course I mean Rahim. Who else would I be talking about?
1: That's a great idea. I'll give him a call later, if he's not too grumpy to talk.
0: Faith was about to tell Jennifer about her own medical issues, but just then they were all called in by Opoti. It was traditional for the bereaved family to sit and eat together after the burial of the dead.
3: And that brings us to the end of this 7th episode. Will Faith find the help she's seeking? Will the medicine she ordered arrive in time? And will Rahim recover? What about Jennifer? How will her newfound crusade unfold? Join us next time to find out. 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Until next time, bye-bye. DW, learning by ear. Listen up. 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In this episode of Digital Natives, we continue the story entitled The Algorithm of Health. Previously, Rahim had surgery in Nzuna to remove a meningioma growing in his brain. At the same time, in the village upcountry, the local community buried Jennifer's grandmother, Dani, who had died from a snake bite. The local authority challenged the villagers to take action to improve their situation themselves instead of depending on government support. This challenge upset Faith and Jennifer, and Jennifer decided to take matters into her own hands. So, what is she going to do? We'll find out in this episode, A Thing as Stupid as Distance.
0: The shaving was not going smoothly. Rahim's hair had been falling out as a result of the chemotherapy he was having.
2: Will you sit still, Rahim? We'll never finish if you keep fidgeting like this. It's Jennifer. Hi, Jennifer.
4: Hello, Faith. How are you?
2: Yeah, well, what can I say?
4: I know. Is Rahim being difficult again?
2: Need you ask?
4: Poor Faith. I wish I could help. Listen, I actually need to talk to him. Is he there?
2: Sure. Here you go. It's Jennifer.
5: Hi, Jen. How are you?
4: Listen, Rahim. I don't know if I spoke to you about this Medicare thing we discussed while we were at the village.
5: Medicare? I'm not sure I remember.
4: Well, as you know, Danny died because of a thing as stupid as distance and bad roads. If the roads had been good, they could have gotten her to the hospital in time, she'd have had access to medical care and we probably wouldn't have lost her.
5: Yeah, I know. I'm really sorry. Malik told me.
4: Rahim, don't call your dad by his name.
5: Yeah, well.
4: Anyway, this got us thinking about how we can help the village folk access medical care.
5: Ah, that. Yes, we did talk about it briefly. So what do you need?
4: What I need? I need that big brain of yours now that it's nice and healthy again. Rahim, how would you go about solving this problem?
5: Well, if you can't bring the people to the medical care, bring the medical care to the people.
4: How do you mean?
5: You could use drones, for example. I read that in some countries, they use drones to distribute medicine to faraway places.
4: Wow, that's actually a brilliant idea. But how would it work in our context?
5: Why don't you talk to Dr. Washera? She seems to know a lot about things like that. And she's very nice. I could ask her to help.
4: You'd do that for me?
5: Of course.
0: As she hung up, Jennifer felt she could see a ray of light at the end of the tunnel. Rahim really did have good ideas. If only she could make it work. Agong and Vivi walked into the call center looking worried. Agong seemed more upset than Vivi. They weren't making as much money as they'd hoped or anything like as fast. The whole situation

0: come here just to catch up and chat about the weekend? Lazy idiot.
1: Hey, Agong!
0: What?
1: Calm down.
2: Listen, guys, I'm sorry, okay? But I hope you understand our position. We need to make some sales. We can't afford to sit around if we want to cash in before some other clever innovator comes up with something better. I don't know if you get it. Do you get it?
3: Yes, sir.
0: Good! Good! So now, you're ready to get back to work and make some money?
3: Yes, sir. Yes, sir.
0: No, I didn't hear you. I said, are you ready to make some money?
3: Yes, sir.
0: Come on, then.
4: The ringtones and young voices answering the phone started up again, but no one dared look at Agong. They hadn't seen this side of him before. Jennifer adjusted her phone camera so it was facing her. Rahim had told her that Dr. Washero was very committed to accessible healthcare for all and had very forward-thinking ideas. He had spoken to her, and Dr. Washera had agreed to an online meeting. Now Jennifer's headphones crackled into life, the screen of her phone flickered, and two images appeared almost simultaneously. Rahim and a woman she assumed was Dr. Washera.
5: Hello.
6: Hi, Jennifer. I'd like you to meet Dr. Washera. Dr. Washera, this is Jennifer, my cousin.
5: Hi, Dr. Washera. I can't begin to tell you how grateful I am that you've made time for this.
7: Not at all, Jennifer. It's my pleasure. Rahim has mentioned the predicament you find yourself in.
5: Yes, doctor. I know you don't have much time, so I'll get straight to the point. My parents live in a remote, underdeveloped village called Lunza. The infrastructure is bad and facilities, including healthcare facilities, are non-existent. The local authorities seem either unable or unwilling to intervene, so my cousins and I were wondering if there was anything we can do to organize the community to solve our problems ourselves.
7: Have you thought of making use of medical AI?
6: But doctor, as Jennifer mentioned, Lunza is very remote. I'm not sure complex technology would be practical.
7: On the contrary, it's absolutely possible. Some countries are already adopting telemedicine hubs, for example.
5: What's that?
7: Telemedicine hubs are small, AI-powered hubs that can remotely diagnose and manage simple health problems, sometimes even complex ones too.
6: How does that work?
7: The hubs are linked to real doctors via the cloud, and these doctors can prescribe medicine for the patient from wherever they are in the world.
5: Wow, that could actually be a real practical solution for my village.
7: Exactly.
6: But Dr. Washera, that doesn't solve the problem of access to medicine.
7: This is where automated AI medicine dispensers come in. These can either be fitted in the telemedicine hubs or installed separately. You pay a fee, enter a special code provided by the doctor you've consulted, and the machine dispenses the medicine you need.
5: Oh, doctor, I'm so excited. I'm trembling like a leaf.
7: This is a very good project, Jennifer. I'd be excited too. And I'd be willing to contribute personally in any way if I can.
5: Of course, we'd be delighted. But what might your involvement be?
7: I don't know yet, but to start with, I think I can convince a few of my colleagues to offer their expertise. But who knows? If we do manage to get these telemedicine hubs installed in your village, perhaps we could act as remote consultants.
5: Wow! Thank you! This is starting to feel like a real possibility. I am so excited!
7: Calm down now. First, we have to figure out where, if, and how we can acquire these machines. The Medical Practitioners Board I sit on has already been considering how we can contribute to society as part of our corporate social responsibility. I'll float this idea and see what comes of it.
5: Would you do that, Dr. Washera?
7: Of course I would, Jennifer, for a cause like this.
5: I really don't know how to thank you.
7: Don't thank me yet. We'll have to wait and see what comes of it first. And now, if you'll excuse me, I have to go and attend to some of my patients. I'll be in touch.
6: Thanks very much for agreeing to talk to my cousin and for your time and insights, Dr. Washera.
7: You're very welcome. Jennifer, don't hesitate to contact me if you have any questions. Okay?
5: I definitely will. Bye.
7: Goodbye.
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1: Hello and welcome. I'm Ruth Franíková and you're listening to Czechia in 30 Minutes, the show where we give you a rundown of what's recently been happening in the country in just half an hour. Coming up on today's show, Prague approves long-awaited zoning plan aimed at unlocking tens of thousands of new homes. A rare collection of Alphonse Mucha posters that captivated Paris goes on display in Chrudim. And Czech tennis sensation Jakub Menčík has reached the Roland Garros semifinals. And later we speak to musicologist Matěj Kratochvíl about the Czech Academy of Sciences digital archive of 15,000 folk songs. All that coming up, but first here is the news brought to you by Romana Grajcarová.
0: News.
2: If its budget were reduced by approximately 1 billion Czech crowns, as planned in the government's proposed legislation from next year, Czech television would have to lay off between 300 and 500 employees. This was stated today at the DigiMedia conference by Deputy Director General Milan Friedrich. Czech television currently employs nearly 3,000 people and operates with a budget of 8.5 billion crowns. According to Friedrich, in addition to mass layoffs and associated severance costs, Czech television would also have to cancel major production projects already underway, including drama productions. This would lead to further expenses in the form of contractual penalties for terminating projects. Hundreds of employees of Czech television came today dressed in black in front of the main building at Kavčí hory in Prague to express their protest against changes in the funding of public service media, which the government coalition wants to push through. A protest also took place today in front of the headquarters of Czech Radio in Vinohrady. Staff from both media outlets also met in Brno and Ostrava. Representatives of the Veřejnoprávně initiative, trade unions and employees of Czech television and Czech radio had previously declared an indefinite strike alert due to the planned changes. At today's gathering, they stated that if further political steps towards public service media threaten their independence, they may go on strike. Due to the conflict of interest of Prime Minister Andrej Babiš, the anti-corruption organization Transparency International has filed a complaint with European Union institutions. The organization does not consider the transfer of shares in Babiš's Agrofert into the RSVP trust sufficient to resolve the issue. Babiš previously stated that by placing the shares into the trust, he considers the conflict of interest resolved. The State Agriculture Intervention Fund, based on an analysis conducted about a month ago, stated that the solution to the Prime Minister's conflict of interest regarding Agrofert through a trust fund complies with both national and EU legislation. However, Transparency International argues that these analyses are not objective and states that the State Agricultural Intervention Fund is knowingly acting in favor of the Agrofert holding. The trade union organization Straka at the government office has declared a strike alert over the planned transfer of responsibilities in areas such as human rights protection, mental health and addiction policy to several ministries. According to the union, the reorganization scheduled to take effect at the beginning of July will jeopardize a functioning system, weaken professional continuity and lead to the departure of experienced civil servants from the public administration. If the government office signs delimitation agreements with the ministries regarding the transfer of the relevant department, the unions are prepared to call a strike. In Prague, around 157,000 apartments are currently under construction, which is 8,000 more than in the first half of last year. This marks the highest number to date. The planned new housing projects are expected to be built mainly in Prague 4, 5 and 9, districts with the largest development areas and brownfields. In contrast, space for new construction in the city center is limited. This follows from data provided by the largest Czech residential developer Central Group presented at today's press conference. And now let's look at the weather. On Thursday, it will be partly cloudy to mostly clear with isolated fog in the morning. Cloud cover will gradually increase from the west, and later in the afternoon and evening, there will be rain or showers in places in the western half of Bohemia with isolated thunderstorms as well. Highest daytime temperatures will be 22 degrees Celsius to 26 degrees Celsius.
1: After over a decade of preparation, the Prague Council last week approved a new zoning plan for the city. What will it do to fix Prague's shortage of new apartments? And does it factor in all the amenities that development will demand? Ian Willoughby spoke to Deputy Mayor for Spatial Development Petr Hlaváček, who oversaw the conclusion of the entire project.
3: Preparations were done for many years to create the new municipal zoning plan. How much of an achievement do you think it is to have actually had it passed now?
4: It's actually 13 and a half year, and there's like 3 public hearings, like huge ones, not only to public hearing, but also to explanation and tours around Prague with IPR people. So it's like really, really a lot of work. So I think the Prague just now have a very progressive modern plan, which is completely digital. And it's start of other work, which actually is a discussion about the cooperation with the Středočeský kraj, because a lot of troubles which we have is like a transportation or school is connected with the Středočeský kraj. And also we must put effort to create more and more detailed documentation, which we are just now doing. So it's like big moment.
3: Well, it's well known that Prague has a shortage of new housing. Will this new zoning plan fix that problem?
4: Definitely. It's in terms of planning, in terms of master planning, it's opening the gates for other work. Actually, all investors are waiting for new building law. There's on the cities also a lot of technical troubles like sewage, infrastructure, which must be solved, and it's kind of common effort, but in terms of plan, it's really capacity, roughly 350,000 apartments and something like 60,000 apartments on the public land, like city housing.
3: And over how many years will that many apartments be built?
4: I think its plan is at least for 20 years. And we have prepared some kind of changes, but not of the main principles of the plan. It's more like a new ideas for development.
3: Well, some critics say that the plan favors developers and doesn't sufficiently guarantee schools, healthcare facilities, and other public amenities. What would you say to that?
4: I don't agree with this criticism. It was very clearly explained by Ondřej Bohát, the director of IPR. Public amenities is one of the genetic code of this metropolitan plan. There is a calculation, and exactly we know where should be the schools and other stuff. Everything is controlled on this contracts agreement with this investors, which is exactly saying where is going to be built park, where is going to be built school, and which land is handed over to the city and others agreements.
3: Well, my final question is simply, what does it feel like for you? You were the kind of head of this project, so many years' work, and now you finally have it over the line.
4: Actually, I am not only one. It's like really, we counted, it's like maybe 300 experts working through the years on this plan. As I said on the beginning, for me it's a new beginning because there is a lot of work on the city, and plan from Thursday became be some kind of pattern or base for the other work. And I am quite happy, not because of me, but because of this mostly young people who were working on this plan so many years and spent for life for the city. Some of them hold this 13 years. So I think it's quite good information that city like Prague is able to make some kind of political decision which is not compromise, but the agreement.
1: Deputy Mayor for Spatial Development Petr Hlaváček talking there to my colleague Ian Willoughby. The Regional Museum in Chrudim has opened an exhibition of works by the renowned Art Nouveau artist Alphonse Mucha. The collection of first edition posters, which captivated Paris in the late 1890s, is on show under the title Alphonse Mucha, Euphoria of Ornament. Daniela Lazarova has the details.
2: The collection of posters ranks among the greatest treasures of the museum's art collection. The town of Chrudim purchased the core of the collection in 1897, when they first appeared in the streets of Paris, and expanded it in the following years. Museum director Clara Habartová explains what makes the exhibition extraordinary.
5: The collection we have is exceptional in that it is remarkably comprehensive and represents one-third of all the posters that Mucha created. What is also unique is that the works are in excellent condition, allowing us to admire their original authentic colors. The posters have been exhibited several times before, but after roughly a decade on display, they are always returned to storage to prolong their preservation. Finally, it is an exceptional legacy from our forefathers. The fact that in the late 19th century the town of Chrudim was willing to invest in art and acquire such a unique and extensive collection for future generations.
2: The collection is divided into several thematic sections. Visitors can see Mucha's famous theatre posters as well as decorative panels, a highly popular form of lithographic art in the 1890s. Among the highlights are the celebrated The Seasons series and the later Gemstones cycle, depicting elegant women surrounded by flowers in the colors of amethyst, topaz, emerald, and ruby. The exhibition also offers a glimpse into Mucha's commercial work through advertisements for a variety of productions, including a 1897 campaign for Nestlé powdered milk and posters promoting pharmaceutical opiates used as painkillers. Another notable feature is a pair of decorative plates adorned with gilded Art Nouveau motifs. Among the most famous exhibits is the poster that launched Mucha's international career. In 1894, while living in Paris, he unexpectedly received a commission to design a theater poster for the celebrated actress Sarah Bernhardt. His poster for the play Gismonda caused a sensation, earning him a 5-year contract with Bernhardt and leading to numerous further commissions. The poster became so sought after in Paris that, according to contemporary accounts, collectors sometimes bribed bill posters to obtain copies. Mucha's works were also frequently removed directly from advertising boards and poster displays by fans of his work. Despite the acquisition of the collection in 1897, Mucha did not personally attend the exhibition held in Chrudim that year, but in 1933 he visited the town with his wife, Maria Muchova, and was a guest of honor at another exhibition of his work. The museum also acquired several original drawings directly from the artist. Mucha had close ties to Chrudim through his wife, Maria, whose family came from the town. After Mucha's death, Maria continued to visit Chrudim regularly. She and the couple's daughter, Yaroslava Muchova, are buried in the local cemetery.
1: Daniela Lazarova with that report. Jakub Menšík's breakthrough season has reached another milestone. The Czech tennis star defeated Brazil's João Fonseca in straight sets to become the first Czech man in 16 years to reach the semifinals at Roland Garros. Speaking after the match, Menšík highlighted the importance of his return game, mental strength and aggressive tactics as he prepares for a showdown with Alexander Zverev. Vít Pohanka has the details.
6: Jakub Menšík reaches his first Grand Slam semi-final. The Czech delivering the goods.
7: Jakub Menšík has long been regarded as one of the brightest young talents in world tennis. The Czech player announced himself on the biggest stage last year when he won the Miami Masters title. Standing nearly 2 meters tall, Menchik is naturally associated with a powerful serve. But in his Roland Garros quarterfinal against João Fonseca, another weapon proved just as important, his return.
8: Yes, definitely. The return was one of the main weapons, one of the key ingredients for today. I was really pleased that right from the start, things were working both on my serve and on the return. I think that was one of the decisive factors in the match, and I'm very happy about that.
7: The victory makes Menchik the first Czech man to reach the semifinals at Roland Garros in 16 years. He is also the first Czech male Grand Slam semifinalist since Tomáš Berdych reached the last four at Wimbledon in 2017. Also, at the age of 20, Menchik has become the youngest Czech man's Grand Slam semifinalist of the Open era, surpassing a record previously held by Ivan Lendl. Next comes perhaps his toughest challenge yet, world number 3, Alexander Zverev. Menchik lost a close three-set match to the German in Madrid earlier this year, but believes that experience could prove valuable.
8: I'm really glad to have 2 days off now. They'll definitely help, both mentally and physically. I'll rest, prepare as well as I can, and then we'll see. Alex loves this tournament. It's probably one of his favorite events, so it's going to be extremely demanding. But I had the chance to play him recently in Madrid. He has a very specific style of play, something I hadn't really faced before. I'm glad I had that experience, almost like a preparation match. Now I know what to expect on Friday, and I will prepare as well as possible and try to play my very best tennis.
9: Fonseca's run is over.
7: Whether or not Menchik can overcome Zverev, his run in Paris has already secured him a place in Czech tennis history. And at such a young age, many believe this could be only the beginning.
1: Vít Pohanka with that report. A reminder that you are with Czechia in 30 minutes, a half hour of news, current affairs and interesting stories brought to you by Radio Prague International. And now it's time for today's main feature.

songs from all regions of Bohemia, Moravia and Silesia are now freely available through a new online library called pisnovna.cz. The project was created by the Institute of Ethnology of the Czech Academy of Sciences, whose archives hold most of this unique collection. The digital catalogue is also aimed at teachers, making it easier to bring folk songs into the classroom. I discussed the project with the Institute's musicologist and ethnologist Matěj Kratochvíl.

0: you to create this online library of songs, and why have you decided to launch it now?
1: This project is a result of a very long development and very long history of our institute, the Institute of Ethnology of the Czech Academy of Sciences, which is full of archival records of folk songs dating back to the 19th century. So the main inspiration was our feeling that we should make all those archival records available, and that is immense richness of what we could call cultural heritage that should be made available to broadest possible scope of users. And also important fact was that it was necessary to protect those sources which are on paper, very old, and so we needed to digitize them. And once it's digitized, we felt that it should be made available. So that was the reason for creation of what we called Písňovna, which could be translated as songbrary, like songbrary.
0: You said the songs date back to the early 19th century. Can you mention at least some of the most interesting songs? Are there some that are particularly interesting to you?
1: Actually, this year, coincidentally, the launch of our database comes 200 years after the publication of the so-called Rittersberg collection, which was published in 1825. And we have this one in our database as well. So it's the oldest collection of folk song that was published in Czech in print. So there we can find those earliest examples. And then, of course, collection of Karel Jaromír Erben, which is also very large. So it creates kind of a basis of what we call today the Czech folk song. So those are the earliest examples.
0: So if I go to the website Písňovna, what kind of information can I actually find there?
1: We try to make the website as intuitive as possible, so there is possibility to browse, either browse particular collections, so you find urban collection or collection by almost unknown collectors from like early 20th century, and you can go through the songs as if you were like browsing a book, or you can search by lyrics, so input first words of a song and it will show you if we have song with those lyrics. You can input a tune either by clicking on a virtual keyboard or whistling into a microphone of your phone or of your computer. And thanks to the digitalization of the tunes, the system is able to compare what you are whistling or playing with our database and tell, okay, we have something that sounds similarly to the tune you are after. So that's another possibility to simply look by the musical content. And then you can look, for example, if you are interested in finding a song from the region where you were born or from your village, you can go to the list of localities, the places, and see if we have anything from there.
0: You have your phone here in the studio, so could you walk us through step by step how to use Písňovna on a phone or on a computer?
1: So if you go to písňovna.cz, first thing you will see is the song of the day. We decided to go through the whole year to the calendar and find an appropriate song which is somehow related to the current date. So today is St. Martin's Day, so we recall the birthday of the famous singer, folk song collector and folk dancer from Moravia, Martin Holý, and found one of the songs that he collected. And tomorrow we will find a different song related to either who was born or what Saint's Day it is or what other important thing was happening. But otherwise, if you are on your phone, you will see the typical magnifying glass, the search symbol, and then you will see that you can go to the label called Písně, the songs, and then you will see the whole list of songs. And you can either search in the search bar or you can simply go through the list. And then you can go to the personalities tab and you can see we have made the custom portraits for our database, and you can first read about those personalities. So, for example, one of the first is Josef Aul, one of the less known folk song collectors, who was a teacher from the Plzeň region. And you can see that he has collected some 27 songs, and they are in our archives, and they have never been published before. So you can click open virtual book, virtual collection, and look at the songs. So that's one of the possible entrances.
0: And as you mentioned, if I only remember the melody of a song but not the title, the website can still help me find it. Is that right?
1: Yes, there is the tab or button called Zapiskej a hledej, whistle and find. And you just need to activate your microphone and you can whistle like... So... simple major triad, and it will show you how many songs we have. So famous Ovčáti čtveráci, but there are like hundreds of songs that will pop up on you, and it will show you from which collections we have songs containing this melodic shape.
0: The website also includes resources for teachers. What prompted you to create these, and how can teachers use them in practice?
1: When preparing the Písňovna project, we met several times with groups of teachers. We organized workshops with them, both to show them what we have, but also to learn from them what is the situation with the folk song usage in school currently, what do they need. And we learned that actually folk songs are pretty useful material to work with, especially with small children, but it's not easy to find good sources for them because the offer is limited to some commercially published songbooks and so on. And they also would appreciate to have some prepared activities because in school there's always a limited time, and as a teacher you don't have much possibility to like do extensive preparation. So we prepared some activities that can show how to use particular folk songs either in the music education or artistic education, but also, for example, to teach Czech language or history or even about zoology, because we have many songs about animals, or botanics, because we have interesting songs about flowers, which show what dialectical names they were given, what specific qualities they were believed to have. We have historical ballads that speak about particular historical events, so we can use them in the history class. So we prepared several such activities, so they are kind of ready-made, so the teacher can download PDF, they can download recordings of songs, and they can simply bring them to class and be ready to work. And we also invited some children singers to record selected songs to be used in classroom, because we know that not every teacher has a piano at hand, and that it's not always so easy to like control the class and at the same time play the piano. So we prepared recordings both with singers and so-called karaoke version, so the piano accompaniment to which kids can sing.
0: And finally, is the website only available in Czech, or are you planning an English version as well?
1: Actually, the current Písňovna, so the main page, is in Czech only, but we have another page with the same content, which is called Badatelská písňovna, which could be translated as Researcher's Songbrary, Researcher's Library, which focuses on a more academic use of the database, which contains like analysis of all the songs, structural analysis, lyrics analysis, dance analysis, if information is available. And this Badatelská písňovna is already available both in Czech and in English, so that it will be available to international users.

0: And that interview with musicologist Maggie Kratochvíl brings us to the end of today's program here on Radio Prague International. 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

0: Welcome to God's Mighty Word with John Reed. Today, you'll hear how God's power can work more effectively in your life and the keys to His promises becoming real for you.
1: Hi, this is John Reed. Thanks for joining God's Mighty Word today. We have something very exciting to talk about today and is also very, very critical and important for every believer and every Christian. We're talking about investing in your relationship with God. We're going to talk about why you need to do it, why it's so important. Then we're going to talk about how you can do it. And then we're going to talk about what are the benefits you're going to receive. What's it going to do in your life and in your relationship with God by investing in it? And the way we're going to do this is we're going to relate it to something that we can all relate to in our lives, investing financially. So we're going to use a lot of the principles that we all know about in investments and investing and saving money and financially. We're going to apply those for the kingdom of God and investing in your relationship with God. And you're going to see some amazingly similar parallels. And once you understand these and you start to apply them in your life, you're going to start to see some really long-term, exciting benefits in your spiritual life by investing in your relationship with God. Now, we all know how important investing financially is. Why do we invest financially? Well, simply, we save for emergencies. When we need money right now to fix a house or fix a car, we also save for things we want, vacations, a new house, an education, maybe a nice night out with your husband and your wife on your anniversary. We save for things that we enjoy and that we want. And lastly, we save for our long-term security and our retirement. We save for money that when we're older and we can't work like we do when we're younger, that we still have a comfortable life. We still have an enjoyable life. We can still do the things that are important to us because we have the funds to do it. And that's how I want to relate it to our spiritual life. Let's look at those three again. Why do we want to invest in our relationship with God? Number one, there are times in our life we need God to move on our behalf. There are times we need an answer to prayer. There are times we need the presence of God. We need the peace of God. We need a miracle from God. And just like if when you have a financial emergency, but you've not been saving, you've not been investing, and suddenly you have a big need for something that's really critical, like your roof blows off your house and you have to put a new roof on. Well, in our lives, you don't want to wait until a dire circumstance comes that you need to get a hold of God. Now, thank God, God will still listen to us. God will still do His best to help us when we're in a desperate circumstance. But we don't want to wait until we absolutely have to get a hold of God. Because by then, it's not as easy to sense the presence of God. It's not as easy to see God move in our lives as if we've spent time building that relationship with God. You know, just like with financial investing, you can't try and save in a week what you should have been saving for 30 years over time. You can't wait until that storm is just right on your horizon and say, oh my God, we need to start saving. We need to get a hold of God. We need to make up 30 years of Bible study and prayer and getting close to God, because by the end of this week, I'm going to need a miracle and I need to start developing my relationship with God. Thank God, God is merciful. And I'm never going to say God won't do something when you need it, but the chances are much better. We're going to be better prepared for an emergency if we've spent time investing in our relationship with God over time. So you just like you don't have to save all your money in a week for an emergency. You don't have to try and pray up and pray through. That's an old term people used to use in churches I grew up in. You know, we got to pray through. Well, if you haven't prayed much for 10 years, it's really hard to pray through in a few hours to really start sensing the presence and the peace of God. Again, what does the Bible say about investing in a relationship with God? Well, it has a lot to say, but I'm going to start with one of my favorite verses. that I've tried to make as kind of a keystone of my life, and it's in James chapter 4, verse 8, and it's very simple. It says, draw near to God, and he will draw near to you. It's a very short verse, but what does it say? It says, if you will take the time to invest in drawing closer to God, he will draw closer to you. Well, I tell you what, when we need things, when we need God to move in our lives, whether it be we just want to sense his presence, we need an answer to our prayer, or something else that's really important to us, it's much better when God is already drawn near to you than when it seems like he's a million miles away, and because you've been basically not investing in your relationship with God for a long time. It doesn't just say draw near to God once. This is a Bible verse that we need to apply in our lives every day. Draw near to God, and he will draw near to you. Now, there's some principles. So there's four basic principles about investing money we're going to talk about and how they apply to investing in your relationship with God. But first, I want to read you a parable out of Matthew 13. And this has to be our first attitude. Basically, why do we want to invest in our relationship with God? Well, look at what Matthew 13, verse 44 again says. And this is Jesus talking. Again, the kingdom of heaven is like a treasure hidden in a field, which a man found and hid. And for joy over it, he goes and sells all that he has and buys that field. Let's say there was just a field that was out there for sale. And he was just poking around and he found a bunch of diamonds in it. Something of great value. Well, what would he do? He'd say, wow, this is worth me selling everything else I've got and buying this field. Because there's great, great value in that field. So what the man does, he'll go home and he'll start saying, I'm going to sell this and sell this, and I'll use every dollar of savings because I know once I have that field, there's going to be these wonderful diamonds, this wonderful value in it. And Jesus is relating that to our relationship with him, that a close relationship with God is worth all the effort and all the time and all the energy it takes to obtain it. And yeah, you're going to have to give up some things to develop that relationship with God. Just like that man who went and for joy over it, sell all that he has. Maybe he had an antique dresser that, oh, he loved it. It was the joy, but he knew he could get 100 denarii for that. Now, denarii is a term. It's considered like a day's wage in the Bible times. Whether it's dollars or francs or pounds or euros or whatever you want to call it, yen, whatever it is, he likes that. But wait a second. What's more important, that dresser or that possession? But if that helps me obtain this, I will liken that to, you have time. What are you going to do with your time? Well, let's see. I can watch TV. I can stream Netflix. I can go out and just play and do a lot of fun things with my time. Well, great. Those things are all great to do. But there comes a point where you've got to say, wait a second, I need to now invest some time in building my relationship with God. I'm going to stop strolling on Facebook. I'm going to stop checking on Instagram for just 5 minutes to start spending some time reading the Word of God. Well, that's a little sacrifice, granted, but it shows you the whole principle of, wait a second, I am going to, instead of investing my time in something that long-term isn't really going to do me any good, just like if you got a nice paycheck and you went out and said, well, I'm going to go out and buy this and buy this and buy this and go here for a trip and all these wonderful things, but at the end of that time, what do you have left? Well, you've got some memories and some photos. Maybe you had a good dinner. Maybe you bought some nice clothes. But guess what? You could have taken that money and invested it. And over time, it would have been worth multiple times of much greater value than what you ended up spending it on. And I want to liken it to our time. I know we're all busy, but We all have the same 24 hours in a day. It's up to us how we choose to use that 24 hours. Now, agree. Most of us have to go to work, or we have children to take care of. We're married, or we have jobs. We do things that take a lot of that time. But none of us does it take all 24 hours a day. There's not a one of us who can't start saying, I'm going to start investing 5 or 10 minutes a day in my relationship with God. And to do that, guess what? You will not suddenly have 5 or 10 minutes that, oh, it's very convenient for me now to start spending time with God. Oh, wow, I have 10 minutes, nothing to do, nothing pressing on me. Oh, gee, what shall I do with this time? Wow, I can pray. Wow, isn't that wonderful? Guess what? The vast majority are never going to have that time. Plus, if something's important to you, you're not going to give God the scraps, just your little old leftovers. You're going to say, hey, I'm going to carve out some time. Maybe it's in the morning. Maybe it's in the evenings. Maybe it's on your lunch hour. But you're saying, you know what? I'm going to take this 5 or 10 minutes. Now, eventually, that's a good place to start. Eventually, it'd be nice if we could spend more than 5 or 10 minutes a day seeking God. But we're never going to spend a half hour a day or an hour a day with God until we develop spending 5 or 10 minutes a day with God. Just like you're never going to save up $1 million until you save up $1,000. So if you say, if I can't save $1 million this week, I'm not going to save anything. Well, that's pretty silly. Same thing goes with, well, I can't spend 3 hours praying and reading the Bible today, so I'm not going to spend 1 minute. You see the faulty of that thought process? But just like with money, you have a choice what to do with that. And it's important that you start saving and investing some of that and putting it into your spiritual relationship bank. Because there will come a time in all of our lives and we're going to need to withdraw from that spiritual relationship with God. There's going to be times we need to have that relationship with God. Now I'm going to read you another parable. This is in the same chapter of Matthew chapter 13, verse 45. And again, the kingdom of heaven is like a merchant seeking beautiful pearls. You know, we're all looking for good things in life, aren't we? We're all looking for something of value, whether it's in our relationship, in a nice car, in a nice house, in a nice family, in a nice job. But it says here, who, when he had found one pearl of great price, oh, he found that one pearl that was better than all the other pearls he had, better than all the other pearls he was looking for. He was a merchant. He'd spent a lot of time seeking pearls. And a lot of us have spent a lot of time seeking happiness and joy and satisfaction in things that aren't bringing the return that we hoped. Maybe they were things of the world. Maybe they were entertainment. Maybe they were wrong and very, very sinful things. Or maybe they were just hobbies or things that in themselves weren't wrong. I love to go out and play sports. There's nothing wrong with going out and playing a sport. But if I played sports, if I played basketball 24 hours a day, 7 days a week, I would be not a good thing. I would not have other things in my life because I'd have spent all my time on something that didn't bring the most important things. When it's time to pay for the house payment or pay the rent or buy food for the family, you know, if you spend all your time that week playing a sport or doing something that you enjoy but doesn't bring anything long term that is useful to you, if you spent 10 hours that week scrolling your Facebook, your Instagram, and not 1 minute seeking God, other than maybe a few hymns you sang in church on a Sunday, well, I have to say, you're still seeking the pearls that aren't the most value. You're still seeking the ones that are of lesser value. But here it said, who this one had found one pearl of great price, went and sold all that he had and bought it. And again, it's the principle. When you find something of value, you work towards it. Now, you may not be able to grab and get that thing of value today. Maybe that thing of value is like you want to buy a house, a new house. It might take you a few years. It might take you 5 years of working and saving and investing to be able to get that one thing that's of real importance to you. But that's what our relationship with God should be. It should be the most important thing in our lives because it is of great value. And it's worth sacrificing the not so important pearls. It's worth sacrificing some of your leisure time. It's worth sacrificing some of your golf time or your TV time or your soccer time. Again, those things are all great in themselves, but they're not the pearl of great price. They're not the most important thing you can invest in. So I'm going to talk about four areas about investing and how they relate to our investing in our relationship with God. What's number one? Well, number one, when you invest, you need to do it regularly, even in small amounts, over a long period of time. And that's our relationship with God. You're not going to get all your praying done one day and then not have to pray or read the Bible for another year. I would rather you spend 5 minutes a day seeking the Lord and reading the Word of God and praying and reading the Bible than once a month taking 2 hours. Our relationship, just like investing, has to be put in a little bit at a time, little bit at a time. And sometimes we fail, don't we? Oh, we mean to do it and we forgot. Or, oh my gosh, some emergency shows up, or we just plain got too busy and we missed it a day. Well, that doesn't mean you quit. You know, if 1 week you're investing, every week you're investing $25 in a savings account for your retirement, and 1 week something came up and it just blew your budget, you couldn't put in that $25. What do? You don't quit investing altogether. You just say, oh, well, I'll pick it up next week. And next week you don't have to double and make it 50. No, you just go back. And maybe if things are really tight, you break it down, maybe you put only $5 or $10. But you don't stop. Okay? So it is with our relationship with God. You know, we can set goals all day long about I want to spend 5 minutes or 10 minutes praying and reading the Bible. And maybe one day it's 7 and the next minute it's 12. Or one day you totally forget or something comes up. Or 2 or 3 days go in a row and you've missed it. Guess what? That's okay. Don't try and make it up by doubling or tripling up. These are very practical principles we used in finances all the time. We just have to apply them to the kingdom of God. So every time you fall down, you get back up. And you say, oh my gosh, John, I should have been doing this 10 years ago. Well, most of us have waited too long to start investing financially. But we don't give up and say, I'm not even going to try because I didn't do it 10 or 20 or 30 years ago. So forget about it. God's not mad at you. It's just time to now start. Start investing again. And that's what I challenge you now in the relationship with God. So what you want to do is say, okay, my goal is this, Lord. I'm going to set a goal for the next month. I'm going to spend 5 minutes a day praying and reading my Bible. And you say, oh, wow, what's 5 minutes going to do? It doesn't matter. What matters is that you are starting saving. You're starting to invest in the kingdom of God. You're starting to invest in your relationship with God. And then you'll find after 30 days, wow, I want to do more. Something's changing. I'm sensing more of the presence of God. I'm getting a little closer to Him. Now, yeah, you've got a long way to go. A little progress is better than no progress. Small amount over a long period of time. Never give up, and you'll look back and say, oh my gosh, one day you'll look back and say, oh, this relationship with God, yes, it's grown over years, but it started so small. It started with just a few minutes a day. Just like the person who may have a wonderful retirement and pension now, so he has a very comfortable retirement, looks back and says, oh, yes, it was only a few dollars. It was only a little bit of money, but I did it and I kept at it. And guess what? Now I'm comfortable. And that's how your relationship with God should be. Yeah, you might have failed a lot of it, but you got up and you started and you built it and you built it and you built it and you look back and now you've got a relationship with God to carry you not just through the rest of this life, but into eternity. And not just a, oh, Jesus, you're my Savior and that's about all I got relationship, but no, but Jesus, you're my Savior, you're my friend, you're my partner in life, You move in my life. You bless my family. You bless my job, my finance. You know, Jesus wants to be your partner. He doesn't just want to be a remote savior somewhere that you just pull out of your pocket, or a remote emergency button, emergency escape hatch. Jesus does not just want to be your emergency escape hatch. Oh my God, when things are really bad, I'll pull out, oh Lord, help me. He doesn't want to just be that. He wants to be your partner. He wants to be your friend. He wants to help you prepare for the future. He wants to help you plan for the future. He wants to lead and guide you so you don't get into some of those bad situations that at the end it's like, oh God, help me now. You know, what's better? God leads you and guides you and protects you from certain things because you have a relationship with Him and you're seeking Him? Or is it better just to ignore Him until you really need Him, when you need that emergency escape hatch, and then say, oh God, please hear me. Yeah, I know I messed up and got myself in this, but now please get me out of this. I'd rather not be in that position. Now, what's the second thing about investing that's very important? You can't go on your feelings. Let's say you're putting away a certain amount of money, let's say every week. Well, one day, you may feel, oh, this is great. I'm so excited about investing this $25 or 25 pounds or 25 euros into my savings or my retirement account. This is great. And then the next week you get paid, oh my gosh, I feel really bad about this. I could really use that someplace else. I really don't want to feel like it. But guess what? You've got to ignore those feelings and keep to the plan. Keep to the plan. And guess what? Results-wise, it doesn't matter how you feel when you invest it. You still got the results of the investment and the returns and the interest and the benefit long-term. And so it is when you take those 5 or 10 minutes a day to start praying and seeking God. Well, one day you may feel, oh, this is great. I'm really enjoying this. I'm reading the Word of God. Oh, wow, this verse just really applies to me today. I got so blessed in my 5 or 10 minutes. And then the next day, oh my God, is this boring? This is, I can't, if this 10 minutes seems like an hour. My mind's wandering all over the place. I can't control my thoughts. This is the hardest thing I've ever done. Well, guess what? Ignore your feelings. You don't pray for feelings. You don't worship God to get feelings. You worship God because He tells us to, because it draws us closer to Him. The feelings are just the byproduct. Sometimes you have them. They feel good. Sometimes you don't have them. Guess what? It doesn't matter. You have to keep investing in that time with God, whether you feel like it or not. I went to Bible college when I was in my early 20s, and I never really spent a lot of time, even though I'd just gone to Bible college, seeking and praying. Probably didn't know more than about 10 Bible verses by heart, or spending a lot of time seeking God. Well, I said, well, you know what? I'm in Bible college. I'm training to be a minister. I better get to know God really well. So I set myself a goal. I'm going to pray a certain amount of time every day and read the Bible a certain amount every day. And I did it, and guess what? It was so hard. It felt so boring. I'd pray for everything I could think of. I'd pray, talk, and pray. And I'd look at my watch, and 2 minutes had gone by. I go, holy cow, how am I going to keep this up? I'd start reading the Bible, and I'd fall asleep. I'd start reading the Bible, and it's like, this is the driest. This is like dry eating a week-old steak. It is so dry. And that whole first month, I can't think of one time I walked out of there thinking, oh my God, I've got these wonderful emotions. I've got these wonderful

0: the results started. I started earning interest on my investment. And just like with your investment, you invest that money every week for a year. Sometimes you felt good about it. Sometimes you had emotions. Other times you felt hard. Then you get your statement. You say, my God, I've saved thousands of dollars. And plus, I got another few hundred in interest. Look, I'm earning money. I'm earning interest. I'm developing my investment in finances. That's the same way it is with investing in your relationship with God. Yes, you're going to start feeling the presence of God. And then what you do, okay, well, so you start about 5 or 10 minutes. Guess what? You start getting closer to God. Guess what? Then you say, well, I'll start taking 10 or 15 minutes or 15 or 20 minutes. I might even get up to a half hour in the next year. That's how it grows and grows. Just like your investment portfolio is going to grow and grow and grow, the same way your investment portfolio in the kingdom of God will start to grow. Then prayer time started to become more exciting. Then I started to sense the presence of God. Then every time I'd open the Bible, I started to see a verse that really ministered to me and applied to me and helped me today. Not at the beginning, though. But I didn't quit. And just like investment, don't quit. Don't quit. Number three, you're going to go up at times and down at times. And you're going to fail at times. You're going to make mistakes at times. But over the long term, it won't matter. Because if you have the goal, I'm going to invest long-term in my relationship with God. If you miss it for a week, don't stop. Just get back in investing. If you don't quit, nothing can stop the long-term benefit. Number four, you need, just like with finances, you need a diversity of investments. You can't, as they say, put all your eggs in one basket. You can't put all your money in the stock market. You can't put all your money in a gold mine or a coal mine. You can't put all your money just in a savings account. You need a diversity of investments. What do you mean by that? Well, just like you have a diversity of investments, you have a diversity in your investing in your relationship with God. Number one would be prayer. You don't want to just pray all the time and never read the Bible. The next diversity investment is read the Bible. You don't want to just read the Bible and say, I don't feel like praying. No, you want to have a diversity. Third one is going to church, finding a church where you worship God and you meet with other believers and you work for God in a church. Well, that's an important part. You don't want to just read the Bible and pray and never go to church and never be around other believers. On the other hand, you don't want to just go to church and never read the Bible and pray. Another investment is getting your life right with God. Getting rid of those things in your life that are not proper that you know God's dealing with you to stop doing and live for Him in a stronger and a better way. And again, that's a diversity investment. All of these four things are you're investing in your relationship with God. Those things work together. And yeah, you're going to make mistakes. Things won't always go on as you plan. But if you do these things over a long period of time, you will build and invest in a long-term relationship with God. But thank God, unlike a financial investment that ends when we leave this world, our relationship with God will just keep growing and building through all eternity. So why not start today? Just decide, Lord, talk out to Him. Lord, I want to start building my relationship with You today. I want to set aside just a few minutes a day to start drawing closer to You. Because I know Your word, Lord, says, if I do that, You will then start drawing closer to me.
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1: Hello and welcome. I'm Ruth Franíková and you are listening to Czechia in 30 minutes, the show where we give you a rundown of what's recently been happening in the country in just half an hour. Coming up on today's show, Prague approves long-awaited zoning plan aimed at unlocking tens of thousands of new homes. A rare collection of Alphonse Mucha posters that captivated Paris goes on display in Chrudim. And Czech tennis sensation Jakub Menčík has reached the Roland Garros semifinals. And later we speak to musicologist Matěj Kratochvíl about the Czech Academy of Sciences digital archive of 15,000 folk songs. All that coming up, but first here is the news brought to you by Romana Grajcarová.
0: News.
2: If its budget were reduced by approximately 1 billion Czech crowns, as planned in the government's proposed legislation from next year, Czech television would have to lay off between 300 and 500 employees. This was stated today at the Digi Media conference by Deputy Director General Milan Friedrich. Czech television currently employs nearly 3,000 people and operates with a budget of 8.5 billion crowns. According to Friedrich, in addition to mass layoffs and associated severance costs, Czech television would also have to cancel major production projects already underway, including drama productions. This would lead to further expenses in the form of contractual penalties for terminating projects. Hundreds of employees of Czech television came today dressed in black in front of the main building at Kavčí hory in Prague to express their protest against changes in the funding of public service media, which the government coalition wants to push through. A protest also took place today in front of the headquarters of Czech Radio in Vinohrady. Staff from both media outlets also met in Brno and Ostrava. Representatives of the Veřejnoprávně initiative, trade unions and employees of Czech television and Czech Radio had previously declared an indefinite strike alert due to the planned changes. At today's gathering, they stated that if further political steps towards public service media threaten their independence, they may go on strike. Due to the conflict of interest of Prime Minister Andrej Babiš, the anti-corruption organization Transparency International has filed a complaint with European Union institutions. The organization does not consider the transfer of shares in Babiš's Agrofert into the RSVP trust sufficient to resolve the issue. Babiš previously stated that by placing the shares into the trust, he considers the conflict of interest resolved. The State Agriculture Intervention Fund, based on analysis conducted about a month ago, stated that the solution to the Prime Minister's conflict of interest regarding Agrofert through a trust fund complies with both national and EU legislation. However, Transparency International argues that these analyses are not objective and states that the State Agricultural Intervention Fund is knowingly acting in favor of the Agrofert holding. The trade union organization Straka at the government office has declared a strike alert over the planned transfer of responsibilities in areas such as human rights protection, mental health and addiction policy to several ministries. According to the union, the reorganization scheduled to take effect at the beginning of July will jeopardize a functioning system, weaken professional continuity and lead to the departure of experienced civil servants from the public administration. If the government office signs delimitation agreements with the ministries regarding the transfer of the relevant departments, the unions are prepared to call a strike. In Prague, around 157,000 apartments are currently under construction, which is 8,000 more than in the first half of last year. This marks the highest number to date. The planned new housing projects are expected to be built mainly in Prague 4, 5 and 9, districts with the largest development areas and brownfields. In contrast, space for new construction in the city center is limited. This follows from data provided by the largest Czech residential developer, Central Group, presented at today's press conference. And now let's look at the weather. On Thursday, it will be partly cloudy to mostly clear with isolated fog in the morning. Cloud cover will gradually increase from the west, and later in the afternoon and evening, there will be rain or showers in places in the western half of Bohemia with isolated thunderstorms as well. Highest daytime temperatures will be 22 degrees Celsius to 26 degrees Celsius.
1: After over a decade of preparation, the Prague Council last week approved a new zoning plan for the city. What will it do to fix Prague's shortage of new apartments? And does it factor in all the amenities that development will demand? Ian Willoughby spoke to Deputy Mayor for Spatial Development Petr Hlaváček, who oversaw the conclusion of the entire project.
3: Preparations were done for many years to create the new municipal zoning plan. How much of an achievement do you think it is to have actually had it passed now?
4: It's actually 13 and a half year, and there's like 3 public hearings, like huge ones, not only to public hearing, but also the explanation and tours around Prague with IPR people. So it's like really, really a lot of work. So I think the Prague just now have a very progressive modern plan, which is completely digital. And it's start of other work, which actually is a discussion about the cooperation with the Středočeský kraj, because a lot of troubles which we have is like a transportation or school is connected with the Středočeský kraj. And also we must put effort to create more and more detailed documentation, which we are just now doing. So it's like big moment.
3: Well, it's well known that Prague has a shortage of new housing. Will this new zoning plan fix that problem?
4: Definitely. It's in terms of planning, in terms of master planning, it's opening the gates for other work. Actually, all investors are waiting for new building law. There's on the cities also a lot of technical troubles like sewage, infrastructure, which must be solved, and it's kind of common effort. But in terms of plan, it's really capacity, roughly 350,000 apartments and something like 60,000 apartments on the public land, like city housing.
3: And over how many years will that many apartments be built?
4: I think its plan is at least for 20 years. And we have prepared some kind of changes, but not of the main principles of the plan. It's more like a new ideas for development.
3: Well, some critics say that the plan favors developers and doesn't sufficiently guarantee schools, healthcare facilities, and other public amenities. What would you say to that?
4: I don't agree with this criticism. It was very clear explained by Ondřej Bohač, the director of IPR. Public amenities is one of the genetic code of this metropolitan plan. There is a calculation, and exactly we know where should be the schools and the other stuff. Everything is controlled on this contracts agreement with these investors, which is exactly saying where is going to be built park, where is going to be built school, and which land is handed over to the city and others agreements.
3: Well, my final question is simply, what does it feel like for you? You were the kind of head of this project, so many years' work, and now you finally have it over the line.
4: Actually, I am not only one. It's like really, we counted, it's like maybe 300 experts working through the years on this plan. As I said on the beginning, for me it's a new beginning, because there is a lot of work on the city, and plan from Thursday became be some kind of pattern or base for the other work. And I'm quite happy, not because of me, but because of this mostly young people who were working on this plan so many years and spent for life for the city. Some of them hold this 13 years. So I think it's quite good information that city like Prague is able to make some kind of political decision which is not compromise, but agreement.
1: Deputy Mayor for Spatial Development Petr Hlaváček talking there to my colleague Ian Willoughby. The Regional Museum in Chrudim has opened an exhibition of works by the renowned Art Nouveau artist Alphonse Mucha. The collection of first edition posters, which captivated Paris in the late 1890s, is on show under the title Alphonse Mucha, Euphoria of Ornament. Daniela Lazarova has the details.
2: The collection of posters ranks among the greatest treasures of the museum's art collection. The town of Chrudim purchased the core of the collection in 1897, when they first appeared in the streets of Paris, and expanded it in the following years. Museum director Clara Habartová explains what makes the exhibition extraordinary.
5: The collection we have is exceptional in that it is remarkably comprehensive and represents one-third of all the posters that Mucha created. What is also unique is that the works are in excellent condition, allowing us to admire their original authentic colors. The posters have been exhibited several times before, but after roughly a decade on display, they are always returned to storage to prolong their preservation. Finally, it is an exceptional legacy from our forefathers. The fact that in the late 19th century the town of Chrudim was willing to invest in art and acquire such a unique and extensive collection for future generations.
2: The collection is divided into several thematic sections. Visitors can see Mucha's famous theater posters as well as decorative panels, a highly popular form of lithographic art in the 1890s. Among the highlights are the celebrated The Seasons series and the later Gemstones cycle, depicting elegant women surrounded by flowers in the colors of amethyst, topaz, emerald, and ruby. The exhibition also offers a glimpse into Mucha's commercial work through advertisements for a variety of productions, including a 1897 campaign for Nestlé powdered milk and posters promoting pharmaceutical opiates used as painkillers. Another notable feature is a pair of decorative plates adorned with gilded Art Nouveau motifs. Among the most famous exhibits is the poster that launched Mucha's international career. In 1894, while living in Paris, he unexpectedly received a commission to design a theater poster for the celebrated actress Sarah Bernhardt. His poster for the play Gismonda caused a sensation, earning him a 5-year contract with Bernhardt and leading to numerous further commissions. The poster became so sought after in Paris that, according to contemporary accounts, collectors sometimes bribed bill posters to obtain copies. Mucha's works were also frequently removed directly from advertising boards and poster displays by fans of his work. Despite the acquisition of the collection in 1897, Mucha did not personally attend the exhibition held in Chrudim that year, but in 1933 he visited the town with his wife, Maria Muchova, and was a guest of honor at another exhibition of his work. The museum also acquired several original drawings directly from the artist. Mucha had close ties to Chrudim through his wife, Maria, whose family came from the town. After Mucha's death, Maria continued to visit Chrudim regularly. She and the couple's daughter, Yaroslava Muchova, are buried in the local cemetery.
1: Daniela Lazarova with that report. Jakub Menšík's breakthrough season has reached another milestone. The Czech tennis star defeated Brazil's João Fonseca in straight sets to become the first Czech man in 16 years to reach the semifinals at Roland Garros. Speaking after the match, Menšík highlighted the importance of his return game, mental strength and aggressive tactics as he prepares for a showdown with Alexander Zverev. Vít Pohanka has the details.
6: Jakub Menšík reaches his first Grand Slam semi-final. The Czech delivering the goods.
7: Jakub Menšík has long been regarded as one of the brightest young talents in world tennis. The Czech player announced himself on the biggest stage last year when he won the Miami Masters title. Standing nearly 2 meters tall, Menchik is naturally associated with a powerful serve. But in his Roland Garros quarterfinal against João Fonseca, another weapon proved just as important, his return.
8: Yes, definitely. The return was one of the main weapons, one of the key ingredients for today. I was really pleased that right from the start, things were working both on my serve and on the return. I think that was one of the decisive factors in the match, and I'm very happy about that.
6: That is some pass.
7: The victory makes Menchik the first Czech man to reach the semifinals at Roland Garros in 16 years. He is also the first Czech male Grand Slam semifinalist since Tomáš Berdych reached the last four at Wimbledon in 2017. Also, at the age of 20, Menchik has become the youngest Czech man's Grand Slam semifinalist of the Open era, surpassing a record previously held by Ivan Lendl. Next comes perhaps his toughest challenge yet, world number 3 Alexander Zverev. Menchik lost a close three-set match to the German in Madrid earlier this year, but believes that experience could prove valuable.
8: Já jsem rád, že ty dva dny volná teďka určitě bodnou, jak mentálně, tak určitě fyzicky, takže
9: I'm really glad to have 2 days off now. They'll definitely help, both mentally and physically. I'll rest, prepare as well as I can, and then we'll see. Alex loves this tournament. It's probably one of his favorite events, so it's going to be extremely demanding. But I had the chance to play him recently in Madrid. He has a very specific style of play, something I hadn't really faced before. I'm glad I had that experience, almost like a preparation match. Now I know what to expect on Friday, and I will prepare as well as possible and try to play my very best tennis.
6: Fonseca's run is over.
7: Whether or not Menchik can overcome Zverev, his run in Paris has already secured him a place in Czech tennis history. And at such a young age, many believe this could be only the beginning.
1: Vít Pohanka with that report. A reminder that you are with Czechia in 30 minutes, a half hour of news, current affairs and interesting stories brought to you by Radio Prague International. And now it's time for today's main feature.

15,000 songs from all regions of Bohemia, Moravia and Silesia are now freely available through a new online library called pisnovna.cz. The project was created by the Institute of Ethnology of the Czech Academy of Sciences, whose archives hold most of this unique collection. The digital catalogue is also aimed at teachers, making it easier to bring folk songs into the classroom. I discussed the project with the Institute's musicologist and ethnologist Matěj Kratochvíl.

0: create this online library of songs, and why have you decided to launch it now?
1: This project is a result of a very long development and very long history of our institute, the Institute of Ethnology of the Czech Academy of Sciences, which is full of archival records of folk songs dating back to the 19th century. So the main inspiration was our feeling that we should make all those archival records available, and that is immense richness of what we could call cultural heritage that should be made available to broadest possible scope of users. And also important fact was that it was necessary to protect those sources which are on paper, very old, and so we needed to digitize them. And once it's digitized, we felt that it should be made available. So that was the reason for creation of what we call Písňovna, which could be translated as songbrary, like song library.
0: You said the songs date back to the early 19th century. Can you mention at least some of the most interesting songs? Are there some that are particularly interesting to you?
1: Actually, this year, coincidentally, the launch of our database comes 200 years after the publication of the so-called Rittersberg collection, which was published in 1825. And we have this one in our database as well. So it's the oldest collection of folk song that was published in Czech in print. So there we can find those earliest examples. And then, of course, collection of Karel Jaromír Erben, which is also very large. So it creates kind of a basis of what we call today the Czech folk song. So those are the earliest examples.
0: So if I go to the website Písňovna, what kind of information can I actually find there?
1: We try to make the website as intuitive as possible, so there is possibility to browse, either browse particular collections, so you find urban collection or collection by almost unknown collectors from like early 20th century, and you can go through the songs as if you were like browsing a book, or you can search by lyrics, so input first words of a song and it will show you if we have song with those lyrics. You can input a tune either by clicking on a virtual keyboard or whistling into a microphone of your phone or of your computer. And thanks to the digitalization of the tunes, the system is able to compare what you are whistling or playing with our database and tell, okay, we have something that sounds similarly to the tune you are after. So that's another possibility to simply look by the musical content. And then you can look, for example, if you are interested in finding a song from the region where you were born or from your village, you can go to the list of localities, the places, and see if we have anything from there.
0: You have your phone here in the studio, so could you walk us through step by step how to use Písňovna on a phone or on a computer?
1: So if you go to písňovna.cz, first thing you will see is the song of the day. We decided to go through the whole year to the calendar and find an appropriate song which is somehow related to the current date. So today is St. Martin's Day, so we recall the birthday of the famous singer, folk song collector and folk dancer from Moravia, Martin Holý, and found one of the songs that he collected. And tomorrow we will find a different song related to either who was born or what Saints Day it is or what other important thing was happening. But otherwise, if you are on your phone, you will see the typical magnifying glass, the search symbol, and then you will see that you can go to the label called Písně, the songs, and then you will see the whole list of songs. And you can either search in the search bar or you can simply go through the list. And then you can go to the personalities tab and you can see we have made the custom portraits for our database, and you can first read about those personalities. So, for example, one of the first is Josef Aul, one of the less known folk song collectors, who was a teacher from the Plzeň region, and you can see that he has collected some 27 songs, and they are in our archives, and they have never been published before. So you can click open virtual book, virtual collection, and look at the songs. So that's one of the possible entrances.
0: And as you mentioned, if I only remember the melody of a song but not the title, the website can still help me find it. Is that right?
1: Yes, there is the tab or button called Zapiski a hledej, whistle and find, and you just need to activate your microphone and you can whistle like... So, simple major triad, and it will show you how many songs we have. So, famous Ovčáci čtveráci, but there are like hundreds of songs that will pop up on you, and it will show you from which collections we have songs containing this melodic shape.
0: The website also includes resources for teachers. What prompted you to create these, and how can teachers use them in practice?
1: When preparing the Písňovna project, we met several times with groups of teachers. We organized workshops with them, both to show them what we have, but also to learn from them what is the situation with the folk song usage in school currently, what do they need. And we learned that actually folk songs are pretty useful material to work with, especially with small children, but it's not easy to find good sources for them because the offer is limited to some commercially published songbooks and so on. And they also would appreciate to have some prepared activities because in school there is always a limited time, and as a teacher you don't have much possibility to like do extensive preparation. So we prepared some activities that can show how to use particular folk songs either in the music education or artistic education, but also, for example, to teach Czech language or history or even about zoology, because we have many songs about animals, or botanics, because we have interesting songs about flowers, which show what dialectical names they were given, what specific qualities they were believed to have. We have historical ballads that speak about particular historical events, so we can use them in the history class. So we prepared several such activities, so they are kind of ready-made. So the teacher can download PDF, they can download recordings of songs, and they can simply bring them to class and be ready to work. And we also invited some children singers to record selected songs to be used in classroom, because we know that not every teacher has a piano at hand, and that it's not always so easy to like control the class and at the same time play the piano. So we prepared recordings both with singers and so-called karaoke version, so the piano accompaniment to which kids can sing.
0: And finally, is the website only available in Czech, or are you planning an English version as well?
1: Actually, the current Písňovna, so the main page, is in Czech only, but we have another page with the same content, which is called Badatelská písňovna, which could be translated as Researcher's Songbrary, Researcher's Library, which focuses on a more academic use of the database, which contains like analysis of all the songs, structural analysis, lyrics analysis, dance analysis, if information is available. And this Badatelská písňovna is already available both in Czech and in English, so that it will be available to international users.

And that interview with musicologist Maggie Kratochvíl brings us to the end of today's program here on Radio Prague International. 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

G'day, this is Just Joe. Hope your day is unfolding amazingly. How many bones are in the human body, do you think? Adults have between 206 and 213. I wonder what that various seven bones go between. You have more, I have less, you have more. What is the heaviest internal organ in the human body? The liver. And how many skin cells does a person shed every minute? Are we afraid to lose these? There's 30,000 skin cells every minute. No, 30,000 skin cells. Right, yeah, that's what it says, every minute. Okay. How many taste buds are in the human tongue? On average, from 2,000 to 10,000 taste buds. It's quite a range. And about how long is a human large intestine? Get this one, 5 feet long. Amazing, 5 feet long. What about the gallbladder? What does that secrete? We know that, right? Bile. And how many chambers in the human heart? Come on, six? No, try again. Four, that's right. Four chambers in the human heart. And the first vaccine was developed for smallpox. Most of us in the world have gotten that vaccine. And how many bones and vertebrae in the human spine? 33. And last, we won't bore you with any more. Well, that's not a bore, but what can I say? Where in the human body are the most sweat glands? If you thought in your face or your neck or your back, your chest, no. It's on the palms of the hands and the soles of the feet. Some people say people can sweat up to a pint or more of water through the feet. You don't even know that, but that's what they say.

This is just Joe with words. But just what are those words, and are they important? Well, the consent is that they are. In wisdom gathered over time, I have found that every experience is a form of exploration. Ansel Adams, famous photographer, West Coast. There is hopeful symbolism in the fact that flags do not wave in a vacuum. We didn't see that with the Artemis people going up there, but they didn't land on the moon. But if they had, it would just say limp. There's no wind. Maybe it might even float, but I don't think so. When you run into something interesting, drop everything else and study it. By B.F. Skinner. And he wants to add, properly used, positive reinforcement is extremely powerful. Bertrand Russell, a great mind, much surpasses as idealism is disguised hatred or disguised love of power. Freedom of opinion can only exist when the government thinks itself secure. I hope our government is secure. You can't hold a man down without staying down with him. Booker T. Washington. The future is something which everyone reaches at the rate of 60 minutes an hour. Whatever he does, whoever she is. By C.S. Lewis. Carl Sagan. You remember Carl Sagan? Yep, taught at Cornell University. For small creatures such as we, the vastness is bearable only through love. He has some other things I'd like to read from you. He said, the universe seems neither benign or hostile, merely indifferent. And this from Carl Sagan, extinction is the rule, survival is the exception. And then, to end this little group, in the end, everything is a gag. By Charlie Chaplin, he'd like us to also think about this. Why should poetry have to make sense?

From time to time, I like to read pieces with a little more words, and this is one of them. After 96 years, archaeologists finally found the missing part of a legendary statue. Some 96 years ago, German archaeologist Gunther Roeder unearthed the lower half of what would have been a massive 23-foot-tall statue of Ramesses II, one of the most celebrated pharaohs throughout all of 31 dynasties of ancient Egyptian history. Roeder found the statue 150 miles south of Cairo in the Minya Governorate, right, near the modern-day city of El Ashmeen. In ancient times, this area along the Nile was known as Kimunu. It served as the provincial capital of the Old Kingdom of Egypt, 2649 to 2130 BCE, and later called Hermopolis Magna when Romans ruled the Mediterranean. In March of 2024, Egyptian archaeologists, in partnership with the U.S. experts, announced that after 96 years, they had finally found the missing upper half of the Roeder statue. Speaking with the Roeders, the experts from the Egyptian Ministry of Tourism and Antiquities reported that the upper half stretched some 12.5 feet tall and depicted Ramesses II wearing a headdress topped with a royal cobra. They said that we knew it might be there, but we were not specifically looking for it. Arnhein said in a press release, it was plausible that the rest of the statue might be there, but it was a total surprise. Thankfully, the hunch proved correct, and the Egyptian co-leader, Abbasim Gihad, has already submitted a proposal to reunite the two pieces together at long last. Roeder's lower half still remains in the site at El Ashmeen. Tarkana Amrain expects it to be approved. What can you say? Archaeologists, they're archaeologists. Archaeologists that work, wherever they are, hard work.

That which you decide with the conscious mind and the commit to the action of the law and quiet trust and perfect confidence is that in which will come to pass for you. Ernest Holmes, from the Basic Ideas of Science of Mind. You may not be what you think you are, but what you think you are is what you are. All things and all circumstances must first be created on the mental plane. That's interesting. Thought makes form. Thought makes things. U.S. Anderson. He said the last one too. And he said this: we must not allow our thinking to be governed by conditions that surround us. And he wants to end with a longer piece. We attract into our lives the physical manifestations of thoughts we think. And in order to attract good instead of evil, we must learn to control our thinking, to think positively instead of negatively. You must be able to choose good thoughts. He said that in 1954 in his book, Three Magic Words.

Look forward to the summer. Look forward to the spring. Look summer. Look forward to the fall and winter. Depending on where you are, those could be interesting looks. For some of us, it's a little harder. It's no measure of health to be well adjusted to a profoundly sick society. Krishnamurti. When wealth is lost, nothing is lost. When health is lost, something is lost. When character is lost, all is lost. From Billy Graham. There's nothing more important than our good health. That's our principal capital asset. Arlen Specter. This from Robert Urich. A healthy outside starts from the inside. And Naomi Judd. Your body hears everything your mind says. Sleep is that golden chain that ties health and our bodies together. Thomas Dekker, with two K's. And Thomas Carlyle says, he who has health has hope, and he who has hope has everything.

0: I know a man who gave up smoking, drinking, sex, and rich food. He was healthy right up to the day he killed himself. Oh, Johnny Carson says that. So is that supposed to be funny? I don't know. Health is not valued till sickness comes. Thomas Fuller. My personal goals are to be happy, healthy, and to be surrounded by loved ones. Kiana Tom. The art of healing comes from nature, not from the physician. Therefore, the physician must start from nature with an open mind. Paracelsus. From a long time ago, right? A healthy attitude is contagious, but we don't wait to catch it from others. Be a carrier. Tom Stoppard. This is a short one from Ralph Waldo Emerson. The first wealth is health. And Mahatma Gandhi wants us to know, it is health that is real wealth and not pieces of gold and silver. Everybody needs beauty as well as bread, places to play in, pray in, where nature may heal and give strength to body and soul. John Muir. And Mary Lou Henner, famous an actress. Being in control of your life and having realistic expectations about your day-to-day challenges are the keys to stress management, which is perhaps the most important ingredient to living a happy, healthy, and rewarding life.
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0: Behold, the bridegroom cometh. Go ye out to meet him. Now is the time to trim your lamps and get ready for the coming of the Lord.
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2: I've had this vine and branches come to my mind several times, and I've thinking, well, that's great. It doesn't have anything to do with prayer, does it? And then I went back and read it this morning, and it does. I am the true vine, and my Father is the gardener. He cuts off every branch in me that bears no fruit, while every branch that does bear fruit, he prunes. Have you done any pruning in your life lately? But why does he do that? So that it will be even more fruitful. Okay? And you are already clean because of the word I have spoken to you. Remain in me. Now, this is a lifestyle. This is a place. This is our place in the grand scheme of things. You want to know what it's all about? This is what it's all about. It's people who are living in a broken world. We have these, what Paul calls these tents that we're living in. But he's planted a treasure in here because we heard his voice and we opened our hearts and we said yes and we surrendered. And he came in and he made us his own. So now we have a source of divine life on the inside. Our existence in this world is meant to be a flowing of that life into us and out through us in various ways. It changes us, but it makes a difference in those around us. Praise God. So there's fruit that God is seeking. No branch can bear fruit by itself. It must remain in the vine. Neither can you bear fruit unless you remain in me. I am the vine, you are the branches. If you remain in me and I in you, you will bear much fruit. Apart from me, you can do nothing. Okay? Here we go with human inability. But thank God, in the face of human inability, we have divine provision that is completely all that we need. And the heart of a father, not a monarch, but a father who shares himself with us so that we can grow up to be his sons and daughters in eternity. What a picture. What an amazing picture. All right? Apart from me, you can do nothing. If you do not remain in me. Now he's talking about people that have some outward connection, but they don't really have it on the inside. If you do not remain in me, you are like a branch that is thrown away and withers. Such branches are picked up, thrown into the fire, and burned. May that not apply to anyone who's listening, because that's not what God wants. If you remain in me and my words remain in you, ask whatever you will and it will be done for you. Oh, how easy is it to take that in a carnal sense and say, okay, I'm connected. I want a Cadillac. Or Cadillac used to be the standard, I guess, whatever it is now. Is that what it's about? Do you see the connection between being connected to him, wanting what he wants? Living our lives within the context of this is what life is about. It's not about my life here. It's about being changed, becoming like him. It's about ministering his life to other people. He's given me the power to pray for others so that literally life from heaven can flow through my lips and go out and actually make a difference in somebody's life. Now, yes, it could be healing. It could involve many of the needs of this life. It does. Thank God for his mercy. But I'll tell you, we don't need to get so involved in, we just need to be attuned to him. That's the bottom line. I need to want what he wants, and how am I going to know that if I don't humble myself at his feet and say, God, I don't know, and I need you to help me. I need you to show me what to do. Think about the Lord's Prayer. You know, there's several accounts of that, and I'm not going to go through the whole thing, but just basically, think about how that gets set up in the beginning. Where does the Lord's Prayer begin? Come on, you all know it. Our Father, which art in heaven. So right off the bat, I need to be recognizing who I am and who he is

above all, I'm recognizing that I'm not. But I'm also recognizing that He's a Father. So I don't have to come in a state of fear. Oh, what will He think of me? Look at all that's wrong with me. Oh God, how can I come before somebody like that? I can come because He has made a way. I don't come and just bring my willful sins and say, I'm going to keep doing what I'm going to do and I'm going to expect You to help me anyway. I'm coming with a humbleness. I'm coming with a sense of, I need You, Lord. I need You. But You're my Father. And I can come, as Hebrews tells us, freely to a throne, and it's a throne of grace. I can find mercy and grace to help me when I'm in a time of need. I can come just as I am. Not to flaunt what I am, but to come and be freed from it, be cleansed. Thank God. God has made provision for this journey in which we are learning so many things. But it's interesting. Well, and of course, he goes on, hallowed be Thy name. Our Father which art in heaven, hallowed be Thy name. There's this sense of worship and setting forth who He is. We're attuning our whole spirit to who He is and who we are by implication. I've got to come before Him with a sense of, God, I'm not here about what I think and what I want in a carnal sense. I'm just bowing before Your throne. Thy kingdom come. Thy will be done. Do you see what sets up the rest of it? If we come to Him with any other kind of spirit, what are we doing? Or we just blow on by that. It's so easy just to go through a carnal exercise we call prayer instead of saying, Lord, I need you to even help me to do this. And like I say, Wednesday evening, I had a very deep sense that I had no power to do anything. I didn't deserve to do anything. That it would be so easy just to go through the form and say, well, I prayed. But I felt like the Lord helped me in a measure. I believe with all my heart God wants to help every one of His children to be able to pray. And I'm not talking about working yourself up into a lather necessarily. God can, but there can be an unction. There can be a life power that flows through words, even when you don't have the emotions necessarily to go with it. God wants life to flow that can actually go out and change somebody's circumstances, could actually break chains over people's lives. Folks, there's people that are in bondage. If you're part of this world, you are a slave in one form or another to your nature. You need Jesus Christ to set you free, and He has the power and the will to do it. And He's made the provision for every mess up you've ever had in your life. He can wash it away as if it never happened. Oh, once you ever say yes with all your heart, put your faith in Him. But isn't it interesting that after he gives out the prayer, if you look in the Luke 11 passage, this is where we have the parable where Jesus is trying to teach us to be persistent about it. That it's not just something where we throw up words into the air and then, oh, He doesn't care. There is a sense where we're not only connected to Him. We're not only yielded to Him. We're not only committed to wanting His will over our own. There is a sense of looking to Him with a spirit that just won't give up. This is a lifestyle. This is an ongoing thing. And, of course, this is where he has the illustration of a friend. Somebody comes to him at midnight, and he has done everything to feed him. And he goes to a friend, knocks on the door. Friend, lend me 3 loaves. Somebody's come, and I don't have anything to do. And the guy says, go away. I'm in bed. It's too late. So what does he do? How many times have we prayed, and we've almost had that sense, we hear nothing. There's no response. There's nothing. Oh, well, he must not care. But Jesus doesn't portray it this way. Jesus wants to put the emphasis on the man who is persistent because he knows there's a genuine need. He's not even seeking this for himself, is he? This isn't a selfish prayer. So what does he do? And he goes on and on until the guy finally gets up and gives him what he needs. And Jesus commends this. He says, I tell you, even though he will not get up

0: He will surely get up and give you as much as you need. So, I say to you, this is Jesus now, ask and it will be given you. And again, some of these paraphrases, ask and keep on asking, that's the sense of the Greek. Ask and it will be given to you. Seek and you will find. Knock and the door will be opened. For everyone who asks receives. The one who seeks finds, and the one who knocks, the door will be opened. So how do I know what to pray for? Oh, wait. God gave me His Spirit to help me in that area. Do you think we can have the kind of faith that he's looking for any other way? Where does faith come from? Were you born with it? Uh-uh. If I'm going to have this thing, this real thing called faith, God's going to have to give it to me. Do you see how dependent at every point we are on God and how He wants us to look to Him? Praise God. All right? Then he gives this illustration. It's very interesting how this ends because, well, all right, let me just read it. For which of you fathers, if your son asks for a fish, will give him a snake instead? Or if he asks for an egg, will he give him a scorpion? If you then, though you are evil, know how to give good gifts to your children, how much more will your Father in heaven give the Holy Spirit to those who ask Him? Wait a minute. What was I praying for? Do you think maybe sometimes, maybe all the time, our first prayer needs to be, God, give me your Spirit. God, empower me, lead me, help me to know what to pray for, and then breathe power into what I pray. Yes. And give me the strength to pray what you want. Every member of the body of Christ is meant to have a tongue that speaks power and life. But all of it happens within the context of the purpose that God has unfolded. Praise God. You know, I thought about Abraham and what made him righteous before God. Was it something that he did? Did he earn it somehow? God came, gave him a vision of his own future.
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I'm Jeff White. This is edition NWS 901 for release on Sunday, May 31st, 2026. On the program today, the Adelaide River story. CHU in Canada is closing down. Their fifth Sunday India DX report from Prithviraj Pukkayastha. 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

0: Together four unusual but quite fascinating items of information under the title The Adelaide River Story. 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So Ray, tell us more.
1: Thanks, Jeff. Yes, the river called Adelaide River is in Australia, but it's nowhere near the city of Adelaide. Instead, it's right at the northern tip of the country in the Northern Territory, and is a short but broad river, just 148 miles long. It's navigable for three-quarters of its length, and it runs from south to north, emptying into the Van Diemen Gulf about 20 miles east of Darwin. But like the city of Adelaide, the Adelaide River was named in honour of Queen Adelaide of England, the aunt of Queen Victoria. Adelaide was a German princess who, as the wife of King William IV, not only became Queen of Great Britain and Ireland from 1830 to 1837, but was also Queen of the German state of Hanover. Adelaide and William had no surviving children, so when William died of heart failure in 1837, their niece, Victoria, became the new monarch. Now, on the Adelaide River is a small town by the same name, Adelaide River, which is a small settlement approximately 70 miles south of Darwin. Originally, the area was inhabited by the nomadic Kungurakun and Warai Aborigines. In 1871, a small settlement was established for workers who were installing the overland telegraph that connected the north to the south of Australia. 2 years later, a small store and cafe was opened at Adelaide River, and 15 years later again, the railway line from Darwin reached the little settlement. During World War II, just 4 days after the fall of Singapore in February 1942, the Japanese launched two separate air raids against the town of Darwin, the Allied shipping in Darwin Harbour, and the town's two airfields. Panic-stricken residents and forces personnel fled to the town of Adelaide River, overrunning the area which quickly became the headquarters of the Australian Army in the Northern Territory. The purpose of the air raids had been to prevent the Allies from using Darwin as a base from which to contest the Japanese invasion of Timor and Java, not far off the northern coast of Australia. So, quite soon afterwards, American personnel began to flood into the area, until, at the height of their activities in Australia, some 30,000 Americans were encamped at Adelaide River. They brought with them all that was necessary to sustain life and activity in the area, and this included their own hospital, food preparation, living quarters, and all of the necessary hardware to defend Australia's northern border with Asia. It's understood that the American camp at Adelaide River was the largest single concentration of American personnel anywhere in Australia. It was indeed a temporary American city, if you please, in Australia's great outback. There was a need for a major radio station at Adelaide River for long-distance communication, and so a search began in January 1943 for a suitable location. A site was chosen a couple of miles northeast of the town on a huge cattle ranch called Mount Bundy Station, and US Navy personnel began construction work for the new project. In less than 2 months, on March 25, 1943, the communication radio station became operational, with several shortwave transmitters in the range of 10 kilowatts. Interestingly, this new shortwave radio station identified on air using the call sign KAZ. The call sign KAZ was not an Australian call sign, nor an American continental call sign, but rather it was borrowed from the Philippines, which before the war had been an American territory. The call sign KAZ had previously been used by the RCA communication station on the outskirts of Manila from 1930 until the end of 1941. The decision to use this same call sign, KAZ, in Australia for the large radio communication station at Adelaide River was apparently made by General Douglas MacArthur, partly to confuse unwanted listeners in Asia as to the actual location of the station, and also to indicate a close link with the Philippines. The Adelaide River station was in frequent communication with other American stations throughout Australia and also in the islands north of Australia. This station communicated regular forces information and also the flow of news that was subsequently released for use on radio and in newspapers in Australia and the United States. During its 1.5 years on the air, station KAZ in Australia was also in frequent communication with small groups of people in the Philippine Islands. As decisive events in the Pacific began to move north away from Australia, American personnel moved out of the area, and the main traffic through station KAZ at Adelaide River was transferred to Hollandia in Dutch New Guinea on November 21, 1944. The shortwave station at Adelaide River remained on the air for almost another year, with the American Seabees, the US Naval Construction Forces, installing their own small communication station at the same location a few months before the entire facility was closed. The Mount Bundy cattle station itself is now a tourist resort, and the few remains of the US Navy communication station KAZ are simply historic reminders of an important era in the state's illustrious past. But we should also mention that there was an Australian entertainment radio station on the air at Adelaide River. In March 1944, a request was made to Australian Army headquarters in Melbourne, and approval was granted. A small station was installed, apparently running just 20 watts on 1440 kHz. This new radio station was inaugurated in May 1944 under the call sign 5DR. The transmitter was provided by the PMG department, and programming was provided by Army personnel with frequent relays taken off air from shortwave stations operated by the ABC. This temporary station was on the air for a period of around 6 months, but it remained completely undetected by any radio monitors in Australia and New Zealand. In October of the same year, work commenced on a new and more substantial broadcasting station at Adelaide River, but the project was abandoned just before it was completed. Most of the personnel had moved away from the area, and the station was no longer needed. In time, another 5DR medium wave station was erected in Darwin itself, and this call was subsequently amended to 8DR, with shortwave coverage later being added for outback areas in the Northern Territory. The glory days of the town of Adelaide River with its huge population base are long since gone. These days, local surveys tell us that the town of Adelaide River has a population of just 190 people, but it does possess a major tourist attraction. Travellers passing through the area like to stop at Adelaide River and go for a cruise on the river itself. The attraction is the unique freshwater jumping crocodile. This species obligingly will jump 8 to 10 feet out of the water to catch food suspended from poles by the captains of passing tourist boats. There are 5 different companies operating on the Adelaide River offering tours for people to see the unique jumping crocodiles, the most famous of which is the Adelaide River Queen. Yeah.

0: Back to you, Jeff.
1: Thanks, Ray. We don't have jumping crocodiles here at WRMI, but we do have alligators in the pond right beside our transmitter building. And we don't like people to feed them because they can begin to acquaint humans with food and possibly attack someone. Fortunately, that hasn't happened yet. A few weeks ago, I was asked to present a video about WRMI for the SWL Fest in Pennsylvania, so I filmed several seconds of the pond beside our building. And just as I began filming, a large alligator came out of the water and started heading toward me with its mouth open. There was a fence between me and the alligator, but I've seen them go under the fence before, so I stopped in my tracks, he stopped coming toward me, and I moved back as quickly as I could just in case. Anyway, I got a good video of the beast, and the moral of the story is, don't feed alligators if you want them to stay away from you. Next week, Ray will have the story of one of the few female radio pioneers, that of Mary Texana Loomis.
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1: The well-known time signal station CHU in Canada will go off a shortwave on June 22nd. For decades now, time accuracy superior to telephone transmissions has been available throughout Canada and in many other parts of the world by means of the National Research Council's radio time signals broadcast continuously from shortwave station CHU on three frequencies, 3330, 7850, and 14670 kilohertz. The transmission mode, upper single sideband with carrier reinserted, provides time signal service without requiring a special SSB radio. The frequencies are derived from one of a trio of atomic clocks located at the transmitter site near Ottawa, Canada's capital city. The clocks at the CHU transmitter site, about 20 kilometers from the NRC's time laboratory, are compared daily with the NRC's primary cesium clocks. In the final 10-second period of each minute, a bilingual station ID and time announcement is made in English and French, with the 1,000 Hz seconds pulses shortened to ticks. Since April 1, 1990, the announced time is always in UTC. The CHU transmitter station is located 15 kilometers southwest of Ottawa. The main transmitter powers are 3 kilowatts on 3330 and 14670 kilohertz, and 5 kilowatts on 7850 kilohertz. Individual vertical antennas are used for each frequency. The electronics systems feeding the transmitters are duplicated for reliability and have both battery and generator protection. The generator can also supply the transmitters. The announcements are made by a talking clock using digitally recorded voices. The digital voice announcements entered into service in 1990. The voice in English is that of Harry Manis, a former Canadian Broadcasting Corporation announcer, and the voice in French is that of Simon Dorivage of Radio-Canada. The call letters CHU were first used for Canadian time transmission in 1938 on the frequencies 3330, 7335, because it changed to 7850 in 2009, and 14670 kilohertz. The 2009 frequency change occurred when the International Telecommunication Union reallocated the 7300 to 7350 kilohertz band, changing it from fixed service to general broadcast use. After this change, 7335 kilohertz began to be used by numerous broadcasters from around the world. Before 1938, the call letters of essentially the same transmissions were VE9OB. There's quite a range of possible dates to assign to the establishment of CHU. The NRC leans toward 1929 as being the start of daily time transmissions at essentially the modern frequencies. Of course, there's been quite a change in equipment and accuracy over the years, but the largest improvement was with the change to cesium atomic clocks in 1967. In 1970, the responsibility of operating CHU was transferred from the astronomers at the Dominion Observatory to the physicists at the National Research Council. Before April 1, 1990, CHU's time announcements were given as Eastern Standard Time. Since that time, the announcements have been given as UTC, Coordinated Universal Time. Since 1970, the National Research Council has been charged with maintaining official time for Canada. The shortwave radio station, CHU, is only one of the ways that official time is disseminated across Canada. After the CHU shortwave broadcasts leave the air on June 22nd, you will still be able to find the NRC's official time on its website and via two Canadian telephone numbers, one in English and one in French. Adieu, CHU. A quick shout-out to our longtime listener Larry Cohen in Utica, New York, who writes us, "Heard you the other night on WWCR with a report on your road trip in Texas." Thanks, Larry. And let's remind everyone that you can hear Wavescan each Saturday at 7:30 p.m. Central Time, that's midnight 30 UTC Sunday, on 4840 kHz from WWCR in Nashville, Tennessee. Right now, let's go to India. Here's Prithviraj Purkayastha with his DX report.
4: Namaskar and welcome to a new edition of Indian DX Report. I am Prithviraj Purkayastha, VU3TQD, reporting for the Wavescan from Assam. Let's begin today's report with a couple of radio observations made by Mr. Lingdo Lavai from Shillong in Meghalaya. He reported that he received China National Radio 1, that is CNR1, on 3950 kHz at 1528 UTC with fair to good reception. He received RTM National FM in Shillong on 15295 kHz at 720 UTC, mild fading but stable signal reported. Mr. Lingdo also reported that the Assam Rifles, one of the important armed forces of India, has launched a community radio station at Pallel Garrison in Manipur, aiming to bridge the gaps between local communities and enhancing regional harmony. Established under Operation Sadbhavna, the station is named Radio Highway with the tagline Pallel Ki Vani. The initiative is designed to overcome the challenges posed by Manipur's difficult terrain and limited mobile connectivity by providing a reliable platform for local news, weather updates, and government welfare schemes. The project is deeply rooted in community empowerment, as the entire station is operated by local youth. 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It will be upgraded into a full-fledged radio station upon the allotment of a frequency by the Ministry of Information and Broadcasting. Here are a few other news from the Indian and national radio arena. Akashvani celebrating its 90th anniversary. India's iconic public radio broadcaster, Akashvani, which was previously known as All India Radio, is celebrating its historic 90th anniversary, marking nearly a century of connecting the nation. Founded on June 8, 1936, the state-owned broadcasting giant kicked off nationwide celebrations to honor its massive impact on India's social, cultural, and political history. To commemorate the milestone, a series of vibrant regional events were held across the country. A major 3.5-kilometer walkathon kicked off from the headquarters at Akashvani Bhavan, New Delhi, promoting fitness and national unity. Many regional centers of Akashvani also organized massive community marathons and walkathons featuring hundreds of staff, listeners, and students. Cultural celebrations took center stage, including the grand Sur Sangam classical concert at Akashvani Kolkata and a live military band performance at Akashvani Prayagraj. Many other regional stations also reported organizing musical and cultural events as part of this celebration. Operating under the noble motto, Bahujan Hitaya, Bahujan Sukhaya, meaning for the welfare and happiness of all. Akashvani has grown from a humble Delhi station into the world's largest radio network. Today, the public service broadcaster reaches 98% of the Indian population through its 591 stations, broadcasting smoothly in 23 distinct languages and 146 local dialects. Here are a few important external service broadcast schedules of Akashvani. 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Tibetan language service from 01 to 230 UTC on 11710 kHz and from 1045 to 1215 UTC on 11865 kHz. 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Baluchi from 3 to 430 UTC on 9740 kHz and from 1230 to 1330 UTC on 9870 kHz. Pashto from 430 to 6 hour UTC on 15185 kHz and from 1230 to 14 hour UTC on 11750 kHz. Farsi between 4 to 530 UTC on 15130 kHz and from 16 to 1730 UTC on 9620 kHz. 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Akashvani's complete and updated broadcast schedule can be accessed at www.qsl.net/VU2JOS, maintained by the ace DXer George Jacob from Hyderabad in India. Hamfest India, India's premier gathering of amateur radio enthusiasts, will be held at NITK Suratkal, Mangaluru on 28th and 29th November 2026. This year, Hamfest India 2026 is jointly organized by National Institute of Technology Karnataka, Suratkal, NITK, VUTU, REC, Mangalore Amateur Radio Club, MARC, VUTU, RDO, and MIT Ham Club, VUTU, MHC. You can visit the following link for registration. https://hfi2026.nitk.ac.in That is hfi2026.nitk.ac.in. AWR Listeners Conference. Adventist World Radio Bengali Service Listeners Conference will be held on 5th July 2026 at Indian City of Kolkata. There are no entry fees required to attend this conference. Refreshments and lunch will be provided at the meet venue, which is confirmed as Park Street of Kolkata by the organizers. Interested participants can register by sending their name, gender and mobile number to the WhatsApp number +91 790 84 59 093. Radio Jaman Bidari's Farsi program to Iran on Thursdays at 18:30 to 19:30 UTC on 15215 kHz. They are requesting reception reports for this new frequency, and a brief recording with the report will be appreciated. The email address for sending the reception report is radiozamanbidari@proton.me. That is Radio Zaman Bidari @proton.me. Last but not the least, I heard BBC World Service on the new 11730 kHz at 00202 hour UTC, transmitting from Al Sela Relay Station located in Oman. It was earlier using 12095 kHz. Its info may be rated as 45434. It may be noted that BBC Eastern Relay Station in Oman has begun confirming EQSL reports. Reception reports can be sent to the email address opsala@encompass.om. And friends, with this I would like to conclude this edition of Indian DX Report on the web scan. I hope the information shared in this edition will be beneficial to you. If you have any comments and suggestions on Indian DX Report or want to send me a reception report, then please write to me at indiandxreport@gmail.com. So friends, with this note, it's goodbye and 73 is from Assam.
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And we end WayScan today with Australian Christian country singer Colin Buchanan and his Crocodile Song. 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I'm Jeff White at WRMI Shortwave in Okeechobee, Florida. 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

Welcome to School of the Spirit. I'm your teacher, Pastor Philip Nelms. You're invited to spend the next half hour with us, where you'll be taught how to walk in victory by the power of the Holy Spirit and by the Word of God. Come and join us today as we continue our lesson. We pray that the Lord bless you with revelation and understanding from His Word. Thank you for joining us. His faith was made perfect through his actions. And the scripture came true that said, Abraham believed, and because of his faith, God accepted him as righteous. And so Abraham was called God's friend. You see then that it is by our actions that we are put right with God, and not by our faith alone. It was the same with the prostitute Rahab. She was put right with God through her actions, by welcoming the Israelite spies and helping them to escape by a different road. So then, as the body without the spirit is dead, also faith without actions is dead. So, James makes this really clear. After we have gotten the mind of God on a matter, and after we've prayed the prayer of faith, there should be follow-up. There ought to be something in the natural that we do to move towards our answer to prayer. We must have both the spiritual side and the natural side of faith. Show your faith by your corresponding actions. If you believe that God has given you the job that you prayed for, then what are you doing to get prepared? Do you have the clothes that you need? Are you getting your transportation in order? Are you preparing for what's on the way? When a woman is pregnant, she begins to buy baby stuff. All right, she makes a nursery in the house. She gets a crib. She gets clothes and diapers. She knows that baby is on the way and there's not a lot of time. An expectant couple can't afford to be lazy about it. And so it is when we pray the prayer of faith and we believe that we receive, then we should begin to prepare. If you've asked God for a car, you should probably learn how to drive and go get your license. Be ready. If you don't, then did you really believe that God heard and answered your prayer when you prayed? Your actions will tell the tale if you really believe. After the prayer of faith is prayed, that is not the time to be slothful. Now the time should be get busy and get prepared. Show your faith by your work. If you don't have actions to go along with your faith, is it real faith? Or is it just a wish? We had a saying when I was coming up that a dream without a plan is just a wish. And the prayer of faith without corresponding action is just a wish. If you believe that you received it when you prayed, then start acting like it. It doesn't have to be a huge gesture, but just begin to do what you can do. We must be diligent in both the spiritual and the natural. Last week, we spent a lot of time talking about the spiritual components of faith. We talked about keeping the word in your heart and in your mouth, and holding tight to your confession, you know, and casting down the arguments of the enemy that come to steal the word, and staying steadfast in those areas. All of that is work. That's part of your works of faith. Okay? Those are things that requires your patience and your diligence, and no, you can't be slothful in any of these areas. But at the end of the day, we have to ensure that we're doing our part on the natural side of things as well. Proverbs 6, verse 6. I'm going to read this from the Good News Bible. By the way, I didn't write this, okay? It says, lazy people should learn a lesson from the way ants live. They have no leader, chief, or ruler, but they store up their food during the summer, getting ready for winter. How long is the lazy man going to lie around? When is he ever going to get up?
I'll just take a short nap, he says. I'll fold my hands and rest a while. But while he sleeps, poverty will attack him like an armed robber. Laziness, slothfulness in natural things is not an act of faith. There's always exceptions to rules, okay? Unless the Lord has given you a specific word to wait. Sometimes you've prayed and the Lord will tell you to sit tight and wait. Please be led. Faith comes by hearing the word of God. And if God tells you to sit tight and wait for a season, then you will have waiting faith. Trust me, I know I have been there. There's been many times that I was ready to run and God said, hold up. All right, the Lord specifically instructed me multiple times at the end of last year to pause these meetings, which I did for almost a year. And that's not what I wanted to do or what I planned to do. And until he made it clear, I didn't have the faith to do it. But God knew what was coming. He knew what 2020 was going to bring. And we wouldn't have been able to meet anyway without defying government shutdowns. Would you say that this was an unusual year? All right. Well, in 2019, I didn't know that, but he did. There is a season for things. Sometimes your word is for the distant future, but that doesn't mean that you can't start preparing. You don't want to try to knock down a door that God has closed, especially when he's told you to wait. All right. That's not faith. That's actually rebellion. But you certainly don't want to be sleeping through the harvest season either. God will have a word for you in whatever season that you're in. But you will have to stay current with God. You're going to have to check in with headquarters every day. Proverbs 15:23 says, a man has joy by the answer of his mouth, and a word spoken in due season. How good is that? God will give you a word about your future. It's going to require you to go deeper with him to get the specifics. There is a due season for every word. The word is the seed. And when you hear that word, there will be a time for that seed to grow up before it is ready for the harvest. Some seeds can spring up really quickly, and some may take 30 years. But faith will come when you hear the word. Just don't try to make something happen out of season, especially if it's something that's drastically life-changing. You're to be led by peace, and you're to stay patient. Staying patient is an active work of your faith. Patience is actually the opposite of slothfulness. James 5:7 says, be patient, therefore, brethren, until the coming of the Lord. Behold, the husbandman waits for the precious fruit of the earth and has long patience for it until he receives the early and the latter rain. Be you also patient. Establish your hearts, for the coming of the Lord draws near. In the time of the quiet seasons, you should be getting your heart established in his word. You should be drawing close to God and positioning yourself to hear his voice. You will need that faith for the coming season. And that faith gets built up by hearing him. That's being proactive even in the in-between times. Don't be slothful, but exercise patience and build up your faith. And it's faith and patience together that causes us to inherit our promises. I'll say it again. Patience is not slothfulness. Patience is a work. Being diligent means you will not have nearly as much playtime. God is okay with a healthy life balance. And there's a time for work. There's a time for rest. There's a time for both spiritual and natural activities. And there's a time for play. There's a time for fun. But if you have weak personal habits that cause you to habitually waste away your day,
you aren't redeeming the time, and that can keep you from receiving your promises. Ephesians 5:15, again, it says, "See that you walk circumspectly, not as fools, but as wise, redeeming the time, because the days are evil." We have to redeem our time every day. All right? In other words, we should take the time we've been given and make the choice to use it wisely. This life is not the inheritance of the Christian. This is not our reward. He will bless our life, but we are working in this present life while we're building up our reward for the next life. And while we're here, we are to be about our Father's business. Our reward comes after this life, our primary reward. We get rewards in this life. I'm not saying that. But this life is preparing us for the next. And this life is the shortest thing that you will ever do. You are an eternal being. This life, it says, is but a vapor in comparison. So here's some practical advice on redeeming the time. When the Lord gives you a word, write it down. Record it somewhere so you can go back and revisit that word every so often. Pray over it. Ask for more revelation on it. Ask God about the timing. Ask Him what you should be doing now to prepare for that thing that's coming in the future. In other words, don't be slothful with the word. Don't let that word get lost in the dustbin of your life. Be purposeful about doing warfare with that word over your life. Matthew 12:36 says, "But I say unto you that every idle word that men shall speak, they shall give account thereof in the day of judgment. For by thy words you shall be justified, and by your words you shall be condemned." Okay, that phrase in verse 36, idle word, is translated from the Greek, and it means rhema. When we get rhema, a rhema word from God, we should value it. All right, we should begin to mix that word with our faith. You don't want to let His word become idle. So you can't be slothful about His rhema word for you. When God has given a specific assignment, that's the thing that will be held to the highest account over. An idle rhema word is the thing that you will be held to the highest account over. Why? Because you heard it and you understood it. When He's told us something, we must stay diligent to watch over that word and to begin to prepare as we can. For instance, if He has told you that He wants you to become a doctor, then you will need to begin restructuring your life early on and to begin to do things that will take you in that direction. Why? A doctor has many years of schooling and interning before he and she would ever see the fullness of that word come to pass. And if that person waits until they're 60 or 70 years old to start down that path, that's probably too late for them. There should have been a redeeming of the time in their teens and in their 20s. Listen, preparation time is never wasted time in the kingdom of God. Procrastination is the ultimate seed stealer because it's stealthy, it's sneaky. All right, it creeps up slowly day by day, causing us to lose valuable time. Procrastination is really just a form of rebellion. For instance, the Holy Spirit may prompt you on any given day to take actions to do things. Those things might seem small and insignificant, but that's your daily bread. Praying for daily bread is more about getting direction for your day rather than provision for your day. When we feel His prompting to do something, it may just come like a thought. It may just be, you know, I think I ought to do this, and maybe I ought to do that today. All right, it's not going to come like a booming voice from heaven. When you have thoughts about what you think you may need to do for the day, my recommendation
is that you immediately write them down. You should type them into your phone or write them out on paper if you're old school. And then start doing the first item on the list, or attack the most important item. This is spiritual. What I'm telling you is spiritual. And then when that's done, you will now have more motivation and anointing for the next item. And this is a spiritual concept. That increased motivation that you feel is actually a spiritual anointing. And it increased on you because you obeyed the voice of the Lord. And that obedience brought the help of the Holy Spirit. Man, I just felt the Lord follow me. Then the next thing you know is that list will be done. And the rest of the day is yours. And you can actually do something fun or recreational. Do something relaxing. And you'll get much more enjoyment out of it because your spirit and your soul will be at rest because you obeyed. Peace will be your reward. But what if you procrastinate? What if you think, you know, I should probably do this and that thing today, but then immediately the next thought that came to your mind was, oh, I don't really feel like doing that right now, or I can do that later. That second thought, that was the voice of the enemy coming to steal the seed of the Word of God. We're still talking about faith. All right, and if you gave in to that thought and you sat down, you turned on your TV, or you got on your game, or you got on your screen, and you zoned out, the next thing you know, hours and hours have passed, and none of those things got done. And the things probably weren't even that hard to begin with, but it required making a decision to finish them before relaxing. Obedience needs to be a quick thing. Delayed obedience becomes disobedience. All right, and ironically, after spending a bunch of time in idleness, we often don't feel rested. If anything, now we feel even more lethargic and maybe a little depressed, knowing that the things on our list will still have to be done the next day. Sometimes insomnia is tied to procrastination. We don't get the peace that God had for us or would have had for us after we had completed those tasks. We're not talking about big things. We're talking little things. You guys know the scripture says it is the little foxes that spoil the vine. That's what we're talking about. And tomorrow, we don't have daily bread anointing for those things that we were supposed to do today. And so that subtle pattern can set up in a person's life. And if it goes on long enough, it becomes a stronghold and it can cost you your destiny. It's a sneaky thing. If we yield to that pattern day in and day out, slothfulness becomes a stronghold. Every day, the Holy Spirit gives us daily bread. He shows us what to do and He gives us an anointing to do it. When we receive that word from Him, now faith comes. Why does faith come? By hearing. And we now have the faith and the anointing to accomplish those things. And when we respond to Him and we move in that direction, then the supernatural help of the Holy Spirit comes on us. And instead of those things being tedious, they seem easy. Even if they're difficult, in the natural, He will help make it easy. And joy often rises up while we're doing the daily task. Why? Because obedience brings in the joy of the Lord. If we turn away from the voice of the Lord through procrastination, we open the door to the enemy. When we don't respond to the leading of the Lord, that's simply rebellion. We call it procrastination, but that's just a nice word for rebellion through laziness. And the scripture tells us that rebellion is as the sin of witchcraft. When we yield to procrastination, we actually open the door to a spirit of witchcraft. And that's why it can be like you go into a trance for hours and hours, and it passes by, and you're zoned out. But once the time has been stolen, that thing lifts off, and you come to yourself. And you find yourself saying things like, "Where did the day go?
I can't believe it's this late already. There's witchcraft involved with this. And if the enemy can get this to be the daily habit, then he can steal the destiny. You can live and die and never fulfill what God put you here to do simply because we didn't make peace with our daily work. One time I heard Joyce Meyer say, for some people, the most spiritual thing that you can do is just get up and vacuum the floor. And that's biblical. The word diligence, it just sounds really hard and tiring, doesn't it? But diligence is not about the huge, labor-intensive, exhausting push. Diligence is about the simple obedience in daily routines. Our victories are won or lost based on our daily routines. One of those routines should be just get up when you wake up. Get up when you wake up. All right, this isn't always true, but I find that when you wake up, it's generally time to get up. I came to understand years ago that God was anointing my sleeping and waking patterns. For instance, when I would have to go somewhere for business travel and I needed to be up at 5 a.m., I would wake up at 4:58 a.m. just before the alarm went off. Rarely would I ever have to be wakened up by my alarm. But here's what would happen. If I roll back over and I go to sleep to get another 15 minutes, it's really hard to wake back up. Why? The reason is that I missed the prompting of the Lord, and the grace was to get up at 5 a.m., not 5:15. I know that may sound silly, but it is true. It's important that we be quick to do the things that the Lord gives us grace for. Faith recognizes when grace is present and then responds with a quick action. We already mentioned this, but learn to make written lists. When the thoughts come to you of things that you should accomplish, write them down. It will help you track them and stay on task, but it also takes the weight of trying to remember all of those things off of your mind. If you can just get them out of your mind and get them on your paper, you will have greater peace. And then as you accomplish things and you check them off, it gives you encouragement. And you probably write down more things than you can do in one day. And that's okay. Just start with those most pressing things first. And if you didn't have time to finish everything, roll the items forward to the next day. Probably the most important daily habit is this. Prioritize prayer at the beginning of your day. All right, Proverbs 8:17 says, I love them that love me, and those that seek me early shall find me. We need our daily bread. We need our assignments given to us at the first of the day. So start with time spent with God. That might mean you have to set up an early alarm. You don't have to stay in prayer all day, but I would try to start with at least 20 or 30 minutes if you've never done it before. You will be amazed at how much better your day will go when you put God first. That's because of the Matthew 6:33 principle. Another good habit is whatever your task for the day may be, try to do them well. Don't rush through them. Rushing is a habit of slothfulness. Colossians 3:23 says, and whatsoever you do, do it heartily, as unto the Lord and not unto men, knowing that of the Lord you shall receive the reward of the inheritance, for you serve the Lord Christ. When you rush and you do a job poorly, that is the offering that you're giving to the Lord. The Lord wants the best. In the Old Testament, he said, you have to bring us a spotless lamb. He wanted the first. He wants the best. When you do your work, if you'll do it as unto the Lord, then you will keep it in mind, oh, if I'm doing a poor job, I'm bringing a poor offering to the Lord. So give him the best of you. Don't just rush things so you can get it done and go rest.
Find your rest in your labor with Him. If you work a regular day job, train yourself to do your work like you will answer to God for it. That helps to take this whole, I don't like this work, I don't like this job, I don't like my boss. It takes it out of the equation. Your work is for the Lord, and your boss is the Lord. And the Lord says, when you do that, He will reward you. Wrapping this all up, faith comes when God gives us a word. Most times, those words are thoughts about the small things that we need to do today. And when we are faithful to do the little things, He rewards us with the greater things, including an increased ability to hear Him. Obeying His voice brings greater hearing. Write down the things that God has spoken to you. Make movement towards those things, even if it seems insignificant.

0: your answers to prayer. This is a lifetime of daily discipline. It is not a quick fix. You will make mistakes. You will not succeed every day. Give yourself a little bit of room to grow. This is about making the small changes in routines that bring big breakthroughs.
1: Friend, if you've never made Jesus your Savior and Lord, would you please do it today? You can't afford to put it off one more minute. Your eternal destiny depends on knowing Jesus. Whatever situation you may be in, Jesus can take your life and make something beautiful of it. Jesus said, "I am the way, the truth, and the life, and no man comes to the Father except that he comes through me." And Romans 10:9 tells us that if we confess with our mouth that Jesus is Lord, and we believe in our heart that God raised him from the dead, that we shall be saved. So if you would like to know him, repeat this prayer with me today and really mean it from your heart. Say after me, "Jesus, I choose this day to make you Lord of my life. I believe that you are the Son of God, sent to the earth to pay the price for my sin by your death. I believe that you were raised from the dead and that you are alive today in heaven. Please take my life and do something great with it." Friend, if you prayed that prayer with me today and you meant it, then today is your birthday. Today is the day that you were born again into eternal life. We suggest that you find a good Bible-believing local church where you can connect with other Christian believers and grow in the Lord. This message has been brought to you today free of charge by the friends and ministry partners of Renaissance Christian Fellowship. 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
3: From the country's perspective, this is a very positive development because it allows the public to choose a government that they trust will serve them. This election allows the people to exercise their right to choose without any external pressure. It is a good thing for both the public and the country.
4: I'm happy to vote for the first time as an Ethiopian citizen. It was a great experience. When there is this kind of development-oriented government to help and to stand together, it is for this reason that I came, to determine the social and economic destiny of our country in the future. We are now at a very critical time to do my part, at least. This is why I came this morning.
5: Ethiopia has just held one of Africa's largest elections. But is there an obvious winner? With opposition figures sidelined, conflicts still raging, and some communities unable to vote at all, experts say the Prosperity Party, PP, of incumbent Prime Minister Abiy Ahmed is expected to win a landslide victory.
6: To prevent the election from being peaceful as planned, Ethiopia's historical enemies have bought and deployed the forces they control and have carried out propaganda. They have tried to make us believe that democratic elections are not possible in Ethiopia. However, as the Ethiopian people always show, they are holding elections in every way I have seen, demonstrating the great heroism they show.

0: at crucial times. This is a step that shows that Ethiopian people do not need an advisor to decide what they want to build, for their state to build a democratic system.
1: So is Ethiopia strengthening its democracy or simply reinforcing the power of one man? That's what's coming up. I am Eddie Micah Jr., and you are welcome to Africa Link, the podcast connecting you to the stories that matter.
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1: Ethiopia is Africa's second most populous country and one of its fastest growing economies. New roads, railways, and factories are reshaping the country, while exports such as coffee continue to grow. But alongside that progress are armed conflicts, displaced communities, political tensions, and concerns about democratic freedoms. On Monday, millions of Ethiopians went to the polls in an election expected to deliver another decisive victory for Prime Minister Abiy Ahmed and his Prosperity Party. So what does this vote tell us about the future of Ethiopia? For more on this, let's bring in those with their eyes and ears on the ground. Dr. Bizuna Yemenu is a lecturer in comparative politics at Queen's University, Belfast in the UK. I also have DW's Negash Mohammed, who is on the ground inside Ethiopia. Hello and welcome to Africa Link. Negash, election day has just passed. What did it actually look like where you were? Was it calm, chaotic, or somewhere in between?
3: In Addis Ababa, so I have seen many polling stations yesterday. We have thought in different districts, what we call waredas. So the voting process was normal, very peaceful. There were, in fact, minor errors like IDs and registration process, lack of registration. And in some area, in two or three areas, there were reports that the members of the National Ethiopian Board of Electoral Board were helping or telling to voters to whom to vote. That was in two or three polling stations. So in Addis Ababa, it continued because there, the turnout was very high, and it continued until midnight, the voting process. I was also this morning in different polling stations and also waredas. Have observed that they still count the votes. They have not yet completed until around midday. Some have completed, but they have not yet officially announced the results, even at polling station level. So we are expecting maybe some stations will announce the results. But outside Addis, as you may have heard, especially in Amhara and Oromia regions, both voting was suspended in some areas for a few hours, but in most areas for maybe the whole day. About 143 polling stations were either attacked by rebel groups or there were threats of attacks. That's why the National Board of Election has announced that this 143 polling stations voting has been suspended. So security is a major issue everywhere. If you speak to anyone, either whether it is a candidate, political analyst, or ordinary voter, so they will tell you how they are frustrated with the situation, with the security situation in Ethiopia.
1: Thank you very much for that, Negash. So we're speaking to you on the 2nd of June. That's the day after Election Day. While it seems that turnout was high overall, what does this really say about the election if so many people have not had the chance to vote? I mean, clearly it's pointing to the incumbent prime minister staying in power, as some experts have been saying. Is that what it's looking like based on what you're hearing and seeing on the ground?
3: No question about it. Some analysts even said that this is an election where the ruling party, Prime Minister Abiy's party, just to maintain its status quo. And some say the result is known even before the polling days. But there are some also unexpected participation from a long-time opposition party like the Oromo Liberation Front, who has been active in Ethiopian politics since some 50 or more than that years ago. So they have participated in this election for two reasons. One, if they are not participated, take part in this election, they were not participated in the last election in 2021. So there is this electoral board's rule. If a party doesn't participate in two elections, so he will lose its license. So they say, I spoke with one of them, so they say they have participated to just keep the license, the party license. But they have participated in many areas for the first time in 50 or more than years. So you will see such kind of things. On the other hand, there is no such a strong opposition party who may be challenge the PP, the Prime Minister's Abiy Party, that is Prosperity Party. So it's, maybe the numbers may vary, but the results will be the same as many have expected.
1: Right. Thank you very much, Negash. Really good way to set the tone for us. I'm going to come to you, Dr. Yemenu. It does sound to me, based on all that I've heard, that this election may have not passed the credibility test. What do you say?
4: So we have to be clear when it comes to how we are going to test the credibility of an election. So election will be credible when it is fair, free, democratic, and competitive. So we can see that based on like different reports, it looks like, you know, opposition parties freely contested. But if you ask me, is it competitive enough? I would say no, it's not competitive enough because opposition parties were fragmented. Some of them are weak. Some of them were simply participating to keep their license, as Negash mentioned. So in most parties, opposition parties did not compete because of capacity issues, because of security and other factors. So it's not competitive enough as a democratic election should be. But I have been observing that some opposition parties were freely campaigning and, you know, conducting different activities. So there is a kind of imbalance or asymmetry between the ruling party and the opposition party, where we have a ruling party which is very strong, very structured, and has capacity and also millions of members and supporters. And on the other side, we have very fragmented, weak opposition parties that could not pose serious threat for the ruling party. So when you compare on that angle, it's not competitive enough. But even if it is competitive enough, I would say, even if opposition parties are strong, that the ruling party would still be going to win election because of huge asymmetry in Ethiopia's political landscape.
1: Right. Thank you, Bizuna, for that. Negash, I'm going to come back to you. You're really in the heat of everything. I understand that the election results are expected latest by the 11th of June. Tell me more about what you know and what happens till then.
3: Well, Ethiopia is a very large country, so results will be collected from different parts of the country until then. So they will count here, and in some areas maybe they will conduct the election maybe where they call it conducive atmosphere is there. By the way, it will take, in some areas it will take maybe weeks to transport the voting, the cards, so that is what we expect. In terms of the Tigray and the 8 woredas or districts in Amhara, recently the head of the National Ethiopian Electoral Board has said that election may be conducted. We had also the same kind of things in 2021. In Tigray was not election, and there were no election at that time. in some areas in south-west Ethiopia, in Benishangul, and some parts of Oromia and Gambella. Also, the voting took place very late after the national election, maybe months or year. So maybe they will conduct the election sometime in the coming, so that they, I mean, can join the parliament from these areas, the 46 that I have mentioned, 38 in Tigray and 8 in Amhara. So, in fact, it is hard because to leave such a seat in the parliament, 46, it's not the number that matters, but the representation. Now, even the constitutions that the federal government should be formed with the agreement of regions. So one of the region is not there, Tigray. So it's very hard. In some areas, the Pretoria Agreement looks like to just take the to bypass the constitution. But in some areas, you see that the people in that region has no representation in the parliament, and the region in general is not part of the federal parliament. So this will be, needs a continuous discussion how they will go about it. That will be a question that comes maybe in the coming 3-4 months and will keep on.
1: And guys, I mean, when you speak to people on the ground, what is the general sense you're getting from them about how the election has been conducted so far?
3: There are some complaints. So some people complain that they were either threatened or forced to take the card, the voting card, but it was before the election. But most of them say that they are, happy to vote. Whomever will win on this election, what they say is that the main thing, there are two issues. One is peace and security, and which is in most commentators, in a very frustrating situation. Even some few hundred kilometers from Addis, traveling from Addis to another region will be very hard. If you travel with a car, you'll be either hijacked or killed. So they insist that the future government should give priority to maintain peace and stability. Everybody says that. The second is the economic issue. Unemployment is very high here. Living condition is very expensive. So these two issues are the main issue that everybody says whenever you speak with them.
1: Thank you very much, Nagasa, and thanks for winding down with that comment, because I'm coming straight to you, Dr. Yemenu, with that. I'm just wondering what kind of Prime Minister Abiy Ahmed has been. I mean, we're talking about a Prime Minister that came, tried to make peace with Eritrea, won the Nobel Peace Prize, and then there was the Tigray War, then people were questioning why this man of peace is, you know, at war. Who is Abiy Ahmed now, the Prime Minister that has been in power for several years now?
4: Prime Minister Abiy Ahmed, from the very beginning, was very popular. A lot of people were anticipating he was going to transition the country towards democratization, and we have seen a lot of promises and opening up political space, allowing formerly exiled political parties and leaders to come back to the country and take part in political life peacefully. A lot of reforms, impressive reforms, were conducted that eventually led to Nobel Peace Prize, even if the prize was primarily for the peace deal he made with Eritrea. So, and then after that, the Tigray conflict, Tigray war started. So it's important to see Abiy Ahmed as one actor among the manies in Ethiopia, even if, he's head of the government. I don't think it is very hard to associate any problem in the country with the prime minister, because the prime minister alone cannot make peace, especially if you consider the Tigray region and the Tigray war. The war was not started only because of the fault of the federal government because it was building up for 2 years and the TPLF were, you know, controlling so much military capabilities, and eventually that led to war. So it's very hard to bring peace by one actor. So the rebel group, whether it is TPLF or OLA or FANO, they should be, you know, part of the process of transitioning Ethiopia. So Abiy has done a lot of impressive things in terms of development, in terms of infrastructure, especially in terms of renovating and the beautification of cities, and you know, starting mega projects and even completing the Great Ethiopian Renaissance Dam. But politically, there has been problems that we anticipate a prime minister should tackle, but that did not happen.
1: Totally get where you're going with this. You're saying that, of course, it takes two to tango. And while you believe a lot of responsibility falls on the government, you also believe the other warring sides or the other warring side should also come to the table to try to find a peaceful way forward. That is well noted. Now, guys, I'm going to come to you as we wrap this up. Two quick questions for two quick answers. One, Ethiopia before Prime Minister Abiy Ahmed and Ethiopia now, after years of Prime Minister Ahmed, where do you see the country heading?
3: In terms of economy and liberalization of the economy, Prime Minister Abiy's government has done a lot, and infrastructure building is very now. I'm in Addis Ababa. In some areas, I don't even understand which area it was. There are some such kind of developments, but most of them are in the cities. The rural area remains the same. I have been here a month or two ago outside. And also security is a major issue. I mean, now, the day before yesterday, my family, members of my family were coming from Awash, east, 200 kilometers east of Addis Ababa. In between, they were hijacked. One of them were hijacked. Then the second car that was following my family members were attacked and looted. So it's less than 200 kilometers from the capital.
1: By who? What do you know about the incident?
3: I don't know who they are, but they are, I mean, gunmen who either associated with some rebels or those who just want to have some kind of ransom or money. So we don't know. It's up to the government to know them and to secure the area. That was everybody's expectation, I mean. So you will see this kind of lack of security. It's the same in Amhara region, for instance. Before the Tigray War, there was no conflict in Amhara region. Some of the now turned to be a rebel group were part of or associated with government forces to attack the other side, the TPLF forces. So it is also the prime minister or his government alone will not be accountable for everything, but the main issue should have been from the government itself. So they should have either tried to find out to negotiate with the rebel groups or who have some grievances with the activity of the government. There are many issues here. It's not only the economy, the politics, but there are ethnic issues plays a lot here in Ethiopia since the last 30-something years. So these issues have not been properly addressed for the last 8 years. We have conflict in Oromia region in southwest. So this, I think, needs to be addressed, and also the issue of economy also. Inflation is very high. Civil servants are suffering, even here in the capital, Addis Ababa. So such kind of things. The reform partly is very nice, but at the same time, there are people who have been affected very highly because of the reform. So things are the way you see it, but it's a very critical time now, both for government or for the population in general.
1: Thank you very much, Negash, for also sharing that personal experience about what your family went through. I hope they are safe and sound, but also you yourself, do you feel safe? You say you've been on the ground for a month or two. Do you feel safe there covering the election for us? Have you had any major encounters? And how do you expect the situation to be for you as you're still there covering this for us?
3: I'm in the capital, in Addis Ababa, so I don't feel that I'm not safe. But I don't move around after 8 or maybe 9 o'clock because you don't know who will come to you.
1: Thank you very much, Nagash. And I'm glad your family is safe and you feel relatively safer in the capital covering the elections. Obviously, we wish you all the best and please take care and, you know, come back to us. And share more stories with us. Thanks for really making the time to talk. Dr. Yuninu, you have the final words. You've heard all of this. There's clearly still a lot of issues to sort out in Ethiopia. How optimistic are you about the future of Ethiopia? Final words in 30 seconds or so, please.
4: Yeah, and so far the outcome has been mixed. Some successes, some failures, and this is the kind of cycle that happens every time, you know, a new party comes to power, especially in Ethiopia. If you go back and see 1990s, Ethiopia has faced similar, you know, conflicts between the TPLF at the central government and OLF in various parts of the country. So the same scenario is going on now. And I hope that the coming 5 years will give the opportunity for Abiy Ahmed and his government to sit down with the rebel group and solve Ethiopia's problems through negotiation. And peace come back to the country. And I hope they use you know, the coming 5 years to really bring what the majority of the population in the country really need and deserve, which is peace and security.
1: Well said, both of you. Thank you very much. Dr. Bizuna Yumenu, a lecturer in comparative politics at Queen's University, Belfast in the UK, and DW's Nagash Mohammed on the ground for us. Thank you both for sharing your thoughts and insights with us.
3: Thank you very much.
4: Thank you for having me.
2: Africa is changing. Don't get left behind. Tune in to Africa Link.
1: With a population of around 130 million, Ethiopia is one of Africa's most influential countries and hosts the headquarters of the African Union. However, Ethiopia faces increasing tensions with its neighbors, from disputes with Somalia over sea access to Egypt's concerns about the Grand Ethiopian Renaissance Dam and ongoing border disagreements with Sudan. As a result, Ethiopia's stability is crucial not only for its citizens, but for the entire Horn of Africa. 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This show was co-produced and edited by Isaac Mugabe, and I am Eddie Micah Jr. Thanks for listening.
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5: Hello and welcome to Africa Link News on DW. I am Michael Luti. Tanzania's President Samia Suluhu Hassan is in Moscow for a 3-day state visit where she is meeting Russian President Vladimir Putin. But this trip is happening at a time when tensions between Tanzania and Western countries have been rising. Suluhu Hassan's government has faced criticism from human rights groups and media organizations who accuse it of being linked to the deaths of hundreds during the post-election unrest in October 2025. By the way, you can check out DW's full coverage of that story right here on our channel. On the other hand, Putin was one of the first leaders to congratulate Suluhu Hassan on her election win, signaling Russia's interest in strengthening ties with Tanzania. So what exactly is Tanzania hoping to gain from this visit? Our correspondent Naomi Achieng breaks it down for us.
6: The visit comes at a time when Tanzania is seeking new development and investment partners. The governments of Tanzania and Russia are expected to sign agreements covering a range of sectors including investment, science and technology, higher education, communications, energy, agriculture, and infrastructure. Analysts say one reason the visit is attracting close attention is the current political and economic environment. Last year, the European Parliament called for the suspension of millions in a development funding package for Tanzania, citing concerns over election-related violence and the country's human rights situation. While Russia is unlikely to directly replace lost European budget support, Tanzania may seek alternative opportunities through foreign direct investment, development financing, technology partnership, and the projects in energy, mining, and infrastructure. The Tanzanian government has already expressed interest in attracting Russian companies to invest in these sectors as part of its strategy to diversify economic partnerships beyond its traditional Western allies.
5: President Suluhu Hassan will also be attending the St. Petersburg Economic Forum, the SPEIF. According to Russian media, over 130 countries and territories will be participating in the forum, including delegations from Germany, the US, and China. Madagascar, Mozambique, and Tanzania need to prepare for extreme weather events. That's because the UN is warning that there's an 80% likelihood of an El Nino event between June and August this year. The UN's World Meteorological Organization, WMO, is asking governments in these countries to prepare for the most serious scenario, which will exacerbate drought and heavy rainfall and increase the risk of heat waves both on land and in the ocean, the WMO's Secretary General Celeste Saulo has said. And finally, Kuwait authorities temporarily shut down operations at its International Airport Terminal 1 on Wednesday after an early morning drone and missile barrage believed to be launched by Iran heavily damaged the passenger terminal. The attack killed one person, injured several others, and forced the diversion or suspension of all flights. This comes on the back of the resumption of hostilities between Iran and the US. This latest escalation is straining the fragile ceasefire agreement in April. That's all for the news today. If you want more information, log on to our website dw.com. I am Mike Luti.

0: 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This story looks at how artificial intelligence is encroaching on our everyday lives. In the last episode, Rahim received some shocking news. It's possible he might have a brain tumor. Dr. Washera suggested he should talk to his father about it, but Rahim didn't want Malik to be involved as they have a troubled relationship. Meanwhile, Faith is dealing with a strange situation that she hasn't been willing to share. What can it be? In this episode, we meet the two cousins as they face up to their challenges. The sixth episode is entitled On the Go.
1: Rahim knocked on the door of Dr. Washera's office and had her call him in. After much soul searching and a heated discussion with his cousins, Rahim had been persuaded to involve his father Malik in his treatment. He had agreed to let Malik accompany him to the hospital on one condition. Malik must not drink alcohol that day. It was very difficult for Malik to stay off the booze, but he eagerly agreed. He hoped that this might be a chance for him to rebuild his relationship with his son.
2: Rahim, good to see you. How have you been?
3: I'm well, thanks, doctor. The seizures seem to have stopped. I think the medication he gave me is working.
2: Oh, that's great. But we still have to do the AI scan I told you about last time. It's booked for 10:30.
3: What's it like? Is it painful?
2: Oh, not at all. You'll hardly feel a thing, and it'll be over before you know it.
3: Okay.
2: But first, I need to ask, have you given any more thought to what we discussed? About your next of kin, that is.
3: Yes, doctor. I brought my dad with me. He's in the lobby.
2: Oh, I'm glad to hear it. I know it wasn't an easy decision for you, but it really is for the best. Rahim, I think you need to lie down.
3: Why?
2: Your device just went off. It means that you're about to have a seizure. Did you bring the medicine I gave you last time?
3: Yes, it's here.
2: Okay, quick. Take two tablets and lie down on the bed.
3: Okay.
2: Here's some water. Good.
3: Now what?
2: Now you relax and wait for the medicine to take effect. Just lie down on the bed.
3: Are we still doing the scan?
2: It's already booked, so we might have to go ahead, depending on how you feel, of course. The important thing is that you should feel better first. Now, just lie down. No more talking until you've rested.
1: Rahim didn't realize he had fallen asleep. He woke up with a start, hearing someone call his name. At first, he didn't remember where he was.
2: Rahim? Rahim? Rahim, wake up.
3: What?
2: It's Dr. Washera. You're at the Maxi Care Hospital, remember? I guess the drugs I gave you made you sleepy.
3: Oh, Dr. Washera.
2: So how are you feeling?
3: I feel fine.
2: No headaches, lightheadedness, or nausea?
3: No, nothing like that.
2: Okay, good. This is Sue, our AI technician. She kindly brought the scanner here while you were asleep.
3: Hi, Sue.
4: Hi, Rahim. I'll be very quick. You know, I have a lot of patients waiting.
2: Before we proceed, I'd like you, Rahim, to sign these consent forms.
3: Okay. There you go, Dr. Washera. Can we just get on with it, please?
4: Okay. This is the BrainScan X2000. It is to scan for anomalies in human bodies. Now, I need you to sit on this chair and put this on.
3: How? Like this?
4: Yeah. Just as you put on a headset. Oh. That's it. Like that. Now, take a deep breath and relax.
5: Initiating scan.
4: You're doing great. Just stay relaxed and we'll be done in a second.
5: Scan in progress. Finalizing scan. Compiling report. Scan completed. Printing report.
4: Ah, okay, let me see. That's it. Here's the report, Dr. Washera.
2: Thank you, Sue.
4: I'll go back to my station now, unless you need me to interpret it.
2: No. It's quite clear. Thank you very much, Sue. Please ask Mr. Malik to come in.
4: Okay, I will. All the best, Rahim.
3: Thank you. What does it say, Doctor?
2: The scan has revealed that you have a small mass in your meninges.
3: Oh, no.
2: It's the layer that protects the brain. This mass or growth is what we refer to in medical terms as meningioma. But there's no need to worry, Rahim. Most meningiomas are benign, meaning that they're not cancerous. Yours doesn't appear to be cancerous either, but it's pressing against your brain, and that is what is causing your seizures.
3: Oh, thank God.
2: We'll still need to remove it surgically, though. I'd also recommend a course of chemotherapy to make sure that we eliminate any possibility of it growing back again. Oh, that must be your father. Come in.
1: The so-called call center was just a small, dingy room with a few smartphones and one laptop. The eager youngsters inside looked as if they had only just left school. Their clothes seemed to be struggling to keep up with their growing bodies. They were all glued to their cheap mobile phones when Vivi walked in with a gong. He cut an imposing figure and the youngsters immediately stopped playing on their phones. Agong wasted no time. He was here to launch the app that would change their lives.
6: So, when I press this button, our app will go live and the money will start streaming into our pockets. I promise you, once we launch this project, you'll soon be zooming past me in your sports cars while I crawl along behind my old man's car. But, we all have to do our part. Each and every one of you in this room has been carefully selected for your unique set of talents. Right, Vivi?
7: Absolutely.
6: There we go. When we launch our app today, those phones in front of you will start ringing and the money will start flowing. Yes. Your job is to make our clients believe we are professional doctors and convince them to buy our medicine. Use all your special science and communication skills that got you this job. Are you ready?
8: Yes.
6: Are you ready?
8: Yes.
6: Okay, here we go. Look sharp, everyone. And hello, world. Say hello to AI Physician App, your everyday mobile doctor on the go.
8: Yeah, that's my life.
6: And we're alive.
1: Vivi and Agong looked at each other knowingly and smiled. Meanwhile, Faith was sitting in her bedroom feeling sick with anxiety. Her usually regular painless menstrual cycle had become chaotic, leaving her feeling weak and isolated. Should she go to the hospital to get help? Her phone buzzed with a message breaking the silence.
9: Who's that now? I hope it's not the head teacher asking why I haven't reported to work. Oh, it's a message from Jennifer. 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
0: And that's where we end today's episode. What's next for Rahim? How will they treat his meningioma? And will Agong's latest scheme succeed? Who will be his first victim? The only way to find out is to join us again next time. 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
0: Hello and welcome back to DW Learning by Ear and a new episode of Digital Natives entitled The Algorithm of Health. This series explores the exciting new world of artificial intelligence and how it's affecting our everyday lives. Previously, Rahim was diagnosed with a tumor that was pressing on his brain. This is what was causing his seizures. Agong launched an app that claims to be AI-driven and capable of diagnosing patients remotely. Meanwhile, Faith was suffering in silence. Her monthly periods had suddenly become extremely heavy. She found an app that said it could help her with the issue discreetly. Did it work? Let's find out in this seventh episode, Keeping Them Scared.
1: All the youngsters in the call center were looking very serious and professional. They sat at their dilapidated desks in eager anticipation, hoping that today they would make some money. Agong and Vivi, looking like a smartly dressed power couple, paced the aisles, egging them on and gesticulating at them to keep the clients scared.
11: Come on, people, earn some money. Keep them calling. Keep them scared. Hey, answer that call quickly.
12: Hello? 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How can I help you?
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12: Yeah, yes. You've reached Regal Medical. 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
11: What are you doing? 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
13: 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Who am I speaking to, please?
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13: 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So, tell me, what diagnosis has it given you? Endometriosis is indeed a serious condition. Luckily, you've come to the right place. At a minimal cost of just 1,000, we can provide you with quality medical advice and treatment.
14: But how does it work? Don't I need to get tested at a medical facility?
13: No. That's the beauty of it. Our app is 100% accurate. And what's more, once you make the payment, we'll deliver the medication you need right to your door, with instructions on how to use it. No human interaction necessary. So, Faith. Can I call you Faith?
14: Sure.
13: So, what will it be? Can I go ahead and place the order for you?
14: Yes. Go ahead. How do I pay?
13: Oh, that's easy. I assume you have a bank card?
14: Yes, I do.
13: Okay, let's do it together then. Put your phone on speaker and type in the search bar of your browser, AI Physician, then open it.
14: Okay. Phone is on speaker and the website is up.
13: Do you see the part where it says make payment?
14: Yes.
13: Good. Just enter your card number and the last four digits on the back of the card where it says CVV.
14: Okay. Done.
13: Great. Now type in 1,000 where it asks for the amount and press enter. Are you there?
14: Yes. It says executed.
13: Great. Congratulations, Faith. You've just purchased our high-quality medicine. Just fill in your address on the form you can see on the screen, and the medicine will be delivered within 2 working days. Goodbye.
14: Good.
13: And that's how it's done, people.
15: Wow! That was brilliant.
1: The operating theater was exceptionally clean. An assistant had wheeled in Rahim, who was now under general anesthetic, and Dr. Washera and several assistants, all dressed in full hospital scrubs, were now leaning over him. His brain was exposed, and as she worked, the doctor kept a careful eye on the monitor beside her. Listening to the AI machine, she gently maneuvered her way around Rahim's brain. There you go.
5: Calculating optimal path to removing the tumor. Optimal path mapped at 100%.
2: Nurse, hand me the scalpel.
16: Scalpel?
2: Making craniotomy incision on the exterior frontal lobe.
5: Correction required. Adjust 2 millimeters left for optimal access. Correction required. Adjust 2 millimeters left for optimal access.
2: Okay. Adjusting 2 millimeters left.
5: Optimal access point achieved. Proceed.
2: Making incision now. Craniotomy incision achieved. Suction device, please.
16: Yes, doctor.
2: Thank you. Making incision under and around the tumor. Nurse, summary of vital signs, please.
16: BP steady at 95 over 100. Heart rate 65. Respiratory rate 11.
2: Good. The RR is a bit low, but that's probably due to the anesthesia.
5: Caution. Vascular structures detected. Proceed with care.
2: Adjusting Motion. Course accordingly.
5: Vascular structures detected.
2: And proceed here with it is. Care. Stand by with tissue extractor, nurse.
16: Tissue extractor standing by.
2: Removing the growth. Steady. Steady now. Steady hands. And there. Got it.

0: Jennifer was sitting with her cousin Faith in a tent marked family. In the same tent were Anita, the Reverend Opoti, Uncle Malik and his siblings, and many others who said they were Danny's relatives. Everyone's eyes were still wet with the tears they had shed around the grave. As they were leaving the burial ground, the cousins had reflected on the speeches made at the ceremony. One in particular had bothered Faith. A government representative had responded to calls for better infrastructure by simply challenging the community. He said that they should ask not what the government can do for them, but rather what they, the community, can do for themselves.
1: How can he say that? Isn't it the job of government to provide good infrastructure for the people?
2: But maybe he's right. Maybe it's time we came up with solutions ourselves instead of waiting for the government to do everything.
1: I don't see how.
2: First, we can petition them to improve infrastructure, fix the roads, establish more rural healthcare facilities.
1: And if that fails? Knowing politicians, it's bound to fail. I mean, he already made clear that the government is either unwilling or unable to help.
2: Then there's only one other way. We have to do it ourselves. What if, instead of thinking about how we could get people to hospital faster, we were to bring the medical services closer to the people?
1: It is the same thing. Do you have the funds to build a hospital here in the village? Where is the land? Do you have money to equip the hospital?
2: I'm thinking of something cheaper. Having doctors on call, for example, providing them with medicines and cheap forms of transport like motorbikes.
1: Ah, I see what you mean. I suppose that could work, but we still come back to the issue of bad roads. Bikes also need good roads.
2: It's so frustrating.
1: I know, there doesn't seem to be a solution. But tell you what, maybe you should talk to our grumpy cousin. He's good with this kind of thing.
2: Rahim, you mean?
1: No, Wahid. Of course I mean Rahim. Who else would I be talking about?
2: That's a great idea. I'll give him a call later, if he's not too grumpy to talk.
0: Faith was about to tell Jennifer about her own medical issues, but just then they were all called in by Opoti. It was traditional for the bereaved family to sit and eat together after the burial of the dead.
3: And that brings us to the end of this 7th episode. Will Faith find the help she's seeking? 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And will Rahim recover? What about Jennifer? 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In this episode of Digital Natives, we continue the story entitled The Algorithm of Health. Previously, Rahim had surgery in Nzuna to remove a meningioma growing in his brain. At the same time, in the village upcountry, the local community buried Jennifer's grandmother, Danny, who had died from a snake bite. The local authority challenged the villagers to take action to improve their situation themselves instead of depending on government support. This challenge upset Faith and Jennifer, and Jennifer decided to take matters into her own hands. So, what is she going to do? We'll find out in this episode, A Thing As Stupid As Distance.
0: The shaving was not going smoothly. Rahim's hair had been falling out as a result of the chemotherapy he was having.
1: Will you sit still, Rahim? We'll never finish if you keep fidgeting like this. It's Jennifer. Hi, Jennifer.
4: Hello, Faith. How are you?
1: Yeah, well, what can I say?
4: I know. Is Rahim being difficult again?
1: Need you ask?
4: Poor Faith. I wish I could help. Listen, I actually need to talk to him. Is he there?
1: Sure. Here you go. It's Jennifer.
5: Hi, Jen. How are you?
4: Listen, Rahim. I don't know if I spoke to you about this Medicare thing we discussed while we were at the village.
5: Medicare? I'm not sure I remember.
4: Well, as you know, Danny died because of a thing as stupid as distance and bad roads. If the roads had been good, they could have gone got her to the hospital in time, she'd have had access to medical care and we probably wouldn't have lost her.
5: Yeah, I know. I'm really sorry. Malik told me.
4: Rahim, don't call your dad by his name.
5: Yeah, well.
4: Anyway, this got us thinking about how we can help the village folk access medical care.
5: Ah, that. Yes, we did talk about it briefly. So what do you need?
4: What I need? I need that big brain of yours now that it's nice and healthy again. Rahim, how would you go about solving this problem?
5: Well, if you can't bring the people to the medical care, bring the medical care to the people.
4: How do you mean?
5: You could use drones, for example. I read that in some countries they use drones to distribute medicine to faraway places.
4: Wow, that's actually a brilliant idea. But how would it work in our context?
5: Why don't you talk to Dr. Washera? She seems to know a lot about things like that. And she's very nice. I could ask her to help.
4: You do that for me?
5: Of course.
0: As she hung up, Jennifer felt she could see a ray of light at the end of the tunnel. Rahim really did have good ideas. If only she could make it work. Agong and Vivi walked into the call center looking worried. Agong seemed more upset than Vivi. They weren't making as much money as they'd hoped or anything like as fast. The whole situation was starting to get to Agong and he was taking out his frustration on his workers.
6: Mm-hmm. Now you pretend to work. You think we didn't hear you all the way down the road giggling like a bunch of schoolgirls?
7: Hey, take it easy, Agong.
6: Will somebody take that call for crying out loud? You! I said you!
8: Me?
6: Yes, you! Why is the phone ringing and you're just there, sitting there like a wet dish rag?
7: Agong, huh? Darling, come on.
6: No, darling.
7: Relax.
6: These people are not applying themselves. We have bills to pay, they expect to receive a salary at the end of the week, and what do? They come here just to catch up and chat about their weekend. Lazy idiots.
7: Hey, Agong!
6: What?
7: Calm down.
6: Listen, guys, I'm sorry, okay? But I hope you understand our position. We need to make some sales. We can't afford to sit around if we want to cash in before some other clever innovator comes up with something better. I don't know if they'll get it. Do you get it?
9: Yes, sir.
6: Good! Good! So now, you're ready to get back to work and make some money?
9: Yes, yes, sir.
6: No, I didn't hear you. I said, are you ready to make some money?
9: Yes, sir.
6: Come on, then.
0: The ringtones and young voices answering the phone started up again, but no one dared look at Agong. They hadn't seen this side of him before. Jennifer adjusted her phone camera so it was facing her. Rahim had told her that Dr. Washera was very committed to accessible healthcare for all and had very forward-thinking ideas. He had spoken to her and Dr. Washera had agreed to an online meeting. Now Jennifer's headphones crackled into life, the screen of her phone flickered, and two images appeared almost simultaneously. Rahim and a woman she assumed was Dr. Washera.
10: Hello.
5: Hi, Jennifer. I'd like you to meet Dr. Washera. Dr. Washera, this is Jennifer, my cousin.
10: Hi, Dr. Washera. I can't begin to tell you how grateful I am that you've made time for this.
11: Not at all, Jennifer. It's my pleasure. Rahim has mentioned the predicament you find yourself in.
10: Yes, doctor. I know you don't have much time, so I'll get straight to the point. My parents live in a remote underdeveloped village called Lunza. The infrastructure is bad and facilities, including healthcare facilities, are non-existent. The local authorities seem either unable or unwilling to intervene, so my cousins and I were wondering if there was anything we can do to organize the community to solve our problems ourselves.
11: Have you thought of making use of medical AI?
5: But doctor, as Jennifer mentioned, Lunza is very remote. I'm not sure complex technology would be practical.
11: On the contrary, it's absolutely possible. Some countries are already adopting telemedicine hubs, for example.
10: What's that?
11: Telemedicine hubs are small AI-powered hubs that

0: enter a special code provided by the doctor you've consulted, and the machine dispenses the medicine you need.
1: Oh, doctor, I'm so excited. I'm trembling like a leaf.
0: This is a very good project, Jennifer. I'd be excited too. And I'd be willing to contribute personally in any way if I can.
1: Of course, we'd be delighted. But what might your involvement be?
0: I don't know yet, but to start with, I think I can convince a few of my colleagues to offer their expertise. But who knows? If we do manage to get these telemedicine hubs installed in your village, perhaps we could act as remote consultants.
1: Wow! Thank you! This is starting to feel like a real possibility. I am so excited!
0: Calm down now. First, we have to figure out where, if, and how we can acquire these machines. The Medical Practitioners Board I sit on has already been considering how we can contribute to society as part of our corporate social responsibility. I'll float this idea and see what comes of it.
1: Would you do that, Dr. Washera?
0: Of course I would, Jennifer. For a cause like this.
1: I really don't know how to thank you.
0: Don't thank me yet. We'll have to wait and see what comes of it first. And now, if you'll excuse me, I have to go and attend to some of my patients. I'll be in touch.
2: Thanks very much for agreeing to talk to my cousin and for your time and insights, Dr. Washera.
0: You're very welcome. Jennifer, don't hesitate to contact me if you have any questions.
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4: From Feature Story News in the UK, I'm John Beaver. Israel and Lebanon have agreed to renew their ceasefire. The deal is dependent on a complete halt to Iran-backed Hezbollah's attacks. House lawmakers in the US have delivered a bipartisan condemnation of the Iran war.
5: I'm Alan Graham in Quito, Ecuador. And this is WRMI, Radio Miami International, Okeechobee, Florida, USA, and www.wrmi.net. 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
11: 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Coming up,
10: what do Ireland's tax and growth figures tell us about the health of our economy?
11: Bog off, the EU takes Ireland to court over peat cutting. How exposed are we?
10: Our reporter John Cook is on the hunt for cold, hard cash.
11: We'll hear why the Women of Honour are staying away from the public hearings of the tribunal into the Defence Forces.
10: Dublin City Council Chief Richard Shakespeare on tidying up the town and the big move from Wood Quay.
11: And what's the best World Cup anthem ever? We'll be running through some of the contenders with our music connoisseur Simon Marr. 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
10: 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Now, for those of you who still like to have money in your pocket along with your bank cards, have you had problems accessing cash in your local community recently? Well, new rules to make ATM machines more readily available are being backed up by government guidelines allowing members of the public and businesses to raise their concerns about accessing cash directly with the central bank. Antonis to Simon Harris wants people and small businesses to have confidence that they continue to access cash services where and when they need them. You can drop us your thoughts on this, 51551 for your texts and 0870 32 32 32 for your WhatsApps. Drive Time's John Cook has been talking cash and coffee in County Clare. He joins us now on the line. John.

0: And good afternoon to you.
1: Yeah, Colm, and these new guidelines on access to cash follow a Dáil vote to ensure greater access to cash in 2023 after a retail banking review found some businesses were refusing to accept cash in light of the move towards electronic payments during the COVID pandemic. And groups like Irish Rural Link strongly support these measures after the closure of some banks, post offices and ATMs in many parts of the country. It's something I've reported on in many places, and on my travels recently, I was interested to see a number of businesses actively encouraging customers to use cash, especially for small transactions. I pulled into the Route 85 drive-through coffee shop in the village of Ina in County Clare today. It's just off one of the country's most popular tourist routes, the N85, which would take you to the Cliffs of Moher and the Wild Atlantic Way, where owner Mary Wynne and her staff were busy serving passing motorists, as you'll hear.
2: How are you doing? Can I get a one-shot cappuccino, please, and an old baby chino?
1: Jimmy, they're busy in the car there with you. I won't keep you.
2: Thanks.
1: You're paying cash.
2: Yes.
1: You still like to?
2: Yeah, absolutely. Where possible, if I can. Use it or lose it.
1: And is it hard to get cash around here? I suppose cash is always hard-earned, but the government is saying they want to address problems where people mightn't have access to cash.
2: Yeah, well, here in Ina, it's more difficult, and we've had a lot of banks closing rurally, so it's harder to access those points.
1: And you still want cash?
2: Absolutely, yeah.
3: Mary Wynne, I am the owner of Route 85 drive-through coffee shop in Ina. Coffee is the new Guinness, is what I call it. And people are as fussy about coffee now as they are about the traditional pint of Guinness.
1: Okay, well, mine is an Americano, and this has become very handy. The drive-through coffee market is growing, isn't it?
3: Oh, very much so, yeah. They're popping up everywhere. I mean, I could go into consultancy at this point with all the people that contact me about setting them up around the country.
1: Uh-huh. Yeah. And they've also been asking about this sign as well, because it's something I've noticed passing through. It says, "Dear customer," very discreetly I might add, a small sign when you're pulled up at your window, "we would be very thankful if you could, when possible, use cash to pay. Bank charges are quite excessive for small businesses, especially for small transactions, for example, coffee. Thanking you, Route 85. Tell me about the sign and how it came about.
3: I suppose I was very new to business when I opened, and I think one of the biggest shocks was what the price per tap costs a business. I suppose I was kind of like begrudged paying it, really, I suppose, down on top of all the other costs that it, you know, it takes to run a business. So I spent a good bit of time Googling and researching what to say, because okay, it is so delicate.
1: Now, you felt it was affecting you as a small business.
3: Yes.
1: It was no harm in politely asking customers with this sign. How have they reacted?
3: Great. More people have definitely given cash, and people apologise when they don't have the cash. And I'm like, no, it's only when it's convenient, because, and some people think, oh, can I give you cash? I'm like, yeah, of course, you have to take both. Mm-hmm. But there's a certain cohort of people that will always have cash, and then the younger generation tend to be tap, tap, tap.
1: Some people, they always said cash is king. For others, they might have said it's dying out. But when you see the government taking action to make sure there's access to cash in the locality through ATMs, or telling you as a business person you can contact the central bank if there are problems, are you pleased to see that?
3: Oh, absolutely. From a business perspective, definitely. Even if I'm giving my kids money, I try and avoid the Revolut. I like to hand them the money so they actually can see it. It's kind of invisible if you don't, and it's hard earned.
0: And Mary Wynne there at the Route 85 drive-through, John, she mentioned younger people and those going tap, tap, tap who may not see a need for these new cash rules.
1: Yeah, I'd say they were also going, what if they're listening to us now as well, Colm, because the access to cash rights might make sense to me and to you. But as I was chatting to Mary, I noticed staff Alicia Rin and Eve O'Loughlin, who are both students and both aged 20, were looking at us, probably wondering what all the fuss is about or what these owl ones were on about. So I asked for their views too.
4: I wouldn't really use cash myself. But even some young people, when they come in and they see the sign, they try route for cash in their car. So, yeah, I think it's a good idea. But, like, myself, firstly, I wouldn't be carrying cash. But like, when the young people
1: ever,
4: see it...
1: Ever?
4: No, not
1: Alicia,
4: really.
1: Alicia, would you?
5: Only on occasion, like, from, like, birthday presents, so cash for my aunties and that. That's the only time it's
1: from old people like me.
5: Yeah, no, only Revolut really from now on.
1: The government is saying, well, they're making it law that there's access to cash and more ATMs out there because there's been a lot closed down and more rights for people to say, well, I demand cash in my area. Your generation doesn't think it's needed?
5: No, it's just so much handier just on the phone, than rooting around for cash. It's just not really needed.
1: Not a problem for you, so either.
5: No, not really. I don't really think about it, no.
1: I'll let you finish the coffee, so.
0: God, John, after being made feel that old, you'd need every sup of that Americano. Alicia and Eve, busy making coffee there. How do their customers feel about access to cash, John?
1: Yeah, it may be an age thing, Colin, but I found a wide variety of customers' views and some very interesting coffee and food orders too at the drive through as I asked people how they'd like to pay and what they were having.
6: Just a chai latte and an apple sponge.
7: And will you be paying cash or card?
6: Cash.
8: Definitely cash.
7: Do you have problems getting cash sometimes?
8: We don't have problems getting it, but I think it should be widely available for everybody, also for the elderly and everything, that they can keep working with cash, yes.
6: Mm-hmm. Yeah, and in an assignment, if it's a busy season, sometimes they run out of cash because there's only one cash machine, so it's...
7: You could do it more of them, so...
6: Yeah, definitely, okay. Yeah. No, and it's easier to tip people in restaurants and anywhere if you use cash.
9: I got two iced hazelnut lattes, okay. And I got two pesto chicken paninis.
7: Well, while they're being made, I'm just wondering, are you paying cash or card?
9: I paid card.
7: Do you ever struggle to get cash where you are or to have it?
9: No, I don't.
7: You loads of it.
9: Loads of it, yeah. I don't struggle at all.
10: I ordered cappuccino.
7: Lovely. And did you pay card or cash?
10: I paid cash. Sometimes I use the card and more times I use the cash if I have it on hand.
1: Your Comerford's Bakery passing through as well today. So you're on the road a lot?
11: Yes, I'm on the road a lot, yes. Yeah, making clear in a part of Tipperary as well.
1: Is there cash available nowadays?
11: Oh, no. It's all tap and go and it's all card nearly. I'd be cash. I'd always have cash on me. I know businesses are charged, extra charges, bank charges, every time somebody uses the card.
1: Yeah.
11: So I'm aware of that. So when I make a small transaction, I try and pay in cash if I can at all.
12: I ordered two coffees and an acai bowl. I paid card today, but I do normally try to bring cash. I'm local here, and I always try and spend cash here.
1: And is cash readily available? Because the government is saying there are issues and they want to correct that, where people maybe can't find an ATM or can't have cash sometimes.
12: So I have children in school and they're always looking for money. Obviously, there are apps that you can pay on, but like my daughter can come down to me in the morning, Mam, I need €10 for something. I won't have cash, and I won't have access to get that cash.
1: Yeah.
12: Not here locally.
1: So you'd like to see it more available again.
12: Yeah, absolutely.
6: It's nice to have cash, and even like with the young lads and stuff, showing them how to even like use cash and add up and know what you have, like instead of just tapping and tapping, you know?
4: Well, I'm going to try a strawberry matcha today, so...
1: Okay, sounds very fancy. And do you pay for that with card or cash?
4: Today I paid with cash, would you believe, yeah. Uh-huh. So I don't normally carry cash on me, but I usually tap the card, but today I had a bit of cash, so I said I'd use it here. Do you know what? We need to get back those ATMs, like, you know, that are... we've lost so much, like, it's harder, especially for older people as well, that, like, they might not understand the phones and, like, how to tap the phones. So I think it's definitely something that we need to be looking for again, like...
13: They'd rather jam the cash.
1: The government says they're going to make sure people have access to cash.
13: It's important.
1: Uh-huh.
13: It is.
1: So long as you've plenty of cash, eh?
13: That's right. We don't know what the pocket don't get through. Good luck to you.
1: Thank you.
0: That was John Cook there at the Route 85 drive-through in County Clare, asking people about their preferences for cash. Let us know yours. 51551 for your text. 0870 32 32 32. Do you feel you have enough access to even getting it out of the hole in the wall? Or what about shops, cafes and the like taking it? Let us know what you think.
14: Now, the European Commission is to take Ireland to Europe's highest court over peat cutting and the lack of enforcement. In a statement, the Commission said that despite evidence of ongoing illegal activities, enforcement action at local level is not being taken. For more on this, I'm joined now by RT's Europe editor, Tony Connolly. Good afternoon, Tony.
15: Afternoon, Katie.
14: Why is the Commission taking this action?
15: The Commission is taking this action for a number of reasons. The main reason is that they have found that Ireland is not complying with rules on environmental impact assessments. So when you're cutting peat, you need to have, generally speaking, an environmental impact assessment and planning permission. And for larger areas where the cutting is happening, you need something called an appropriate assessment if the extraction could have a significant effect on a protected area. But this is the latest in a long saga of friction between the EU and Ireland over turf cutting. It's either over the issue of having an environmental assessment done or the question of the Habitats Directive, which Ireland has fallen foul of before. Ireland was taken to the Court of Justice in 2024 for failure to comply with the Habitats Directive because of extensive turf cutting in protected habitat areas. That's areas where there are raised bogs or blanket bogs, which have a very important environmental and nature implication and role, and also the fact that a lot of these bogs are very good at storing carbon, and if you're cutting them, of course, you're releasing the carbon into the air. So this is the latest in a long saga of friction between the Commission and the Irish government.
6: I think anyone seeing the story today will be surprised at some of the figures involved here. Commercial peat operators exporting 370,000 tonnes, that's valued at about €40 million a year, of peat. How is that possible, given the legal situation in relation to peat extraction in this country?
15: Yeah, that's a good question. It's not really specified with any great clarity in the statement that came out late this morning from the Commission. I mean, the whole question really goes back a long way to 1985, when the first piece of legislation came in on having an environmental assessment done when it comes to turf cutting. The Irish government was subject to another European Court of Justice action. There was a ruling in 1999 because the government hadn't transposed Irish legislation to correctly reflect the EU directive on this. Now, the Commission has acknowledged that a lot of enforcement has been done since other letters and reminders and warnings were issued by the European Commission in the last decade. But their problem on this occasion seems to be for smaller areas, those areas under 50 hectares where turf cutting is still done, they say, without an environmental impact assessment or without planning permission, and that there simply isn't the enforcement at local level.
6: Yeah, I'm looking here at a report that the EPA, the Environment Protection Agency, it handed over dossiers on 38 sample sites. These are the sites you're just talking about there, Tony, below the 50 hectare threshold, to seven local authorities calling for enforcement last year, or in 2024, I should say. This is in Offaly, Westmeath, Roscommon, Tipperary, Longford, Kildare and Sligo. No enforcement action followed. And I think it's because the local authorities are saying that they didn't have the resources to pursue enforcement cases as such as these. So that's the situation. And I know that the Minister, James Brown, Minister for Local Government, said that he would set up a regional enforcement authority to run these proceedings. But there is no time frame on that. And presumably the Commission now have just decided to go ahead and take legal action.
15: Again, this is the Commission saying, look, we acknowledge that a lot of the bigger scale of turf cutting at an industrial level by Bord na Mona has been scaled back, and a lot of those areas have been rehabilitated, and that's partly due to some of the EU COVID recovery funds that Ireland received. But when it comes to the smaller areas, areas less than 30 hectares, areas less than 50 hectares, the EU is saying, look, there simply isn't the enforcement, and these are illegal activities. So that's why this action has been taken. Now, there was a response from the Department of Climate, Energy and the Environment simply saying that they note the Commission's announcement today, and that enforcement against activity at smaller sites is a matter for the planning authorities and the Department of Housing. I don't know whether that's a bit of buck passing there, but that's the response, and saying essentially that the enforcement activity is to be found on the EPA's website, and you know, setting out that if there's any extraction at all between 30 to 50 hectares, then you need planning permission from the local authority. You need an environmental impact assessment. Anything over 50 hectares, again, you need something called an integrated pollution control license from the EPA, as well as planning permission and an environmental impact assessment. So it doesn't sound like the department is really contesting this, but they do say that the Commission has acknowledged that a lot of enforcement has been happening since 2020, but clearly not at the smaller scale.
6: Yeah, and I'm looking at a statement from the Friends of the Irish Environment. That is the environmental charity that undertook legal actions against peat cutting here in Ireland. They're welcoming these commissions' infringement proceedings. They're saying, rather than carry out enforcement action, the main response of the Irish authorities was in fact to change the law to exempt peat extraction from planning through a statutory instrument purporting to give industrial extractions a planning holiday of 3 years, which where does this leave us in terms of this action now by the Commission, Tony? Could we be facing serious fines here?
15: Well, it would depend, Katie, on what happens at the Court of Justice. Obviously, the Irish government may contest this at the European Court of Justice. If the court finds against Ireland and Ireland then doesn't comply with a ruling, then we could face fines. Now, just looking over the kind of figures that we can see in terms of historic fines being issued by the European Court of Justice following a ruling, Greece has fallen foul of the court and the commission quite a lot over the years. At one point they were fined €5.5 million and €1,200 a day for illegal landfill in a protected habitat. So it really depends on how serious the issue is to begin with, the infringement, how long the infringement was going on for, and the need for a deterrent penalty to prevent a relapse, if you like, by a member state.
14: Okay, thanks for that, Tony. That's Tony Connolly there, Europe editor for RTE.
0: Now, still to come, after a young man dies violently on a busy Dublin city centre street, we take the temperature with community advocates. But up next, your walk, your voice, and even the way you tap your phone could reveal more about you than you think. We'll find out why. That's next.
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25: Unfortunately, even if you could make it through every other security measure, you won't beat the last one. That's because it's protected by gait analysis, a step beyond facial recognition. These cameras actually know how the agent walks, how he talks, how he moves, right down to his facial tics.
0: Now, Mission Impossible Rogue Nation there with Rebecca Ferguson, letting us know that the way you walk may give away much more information about you than you realise. Now, we're used to seeing our face or fingerprints being used as a level of security to access technology, but biometric technology is developing fast. It can now include the way you walk or even the way you speak. Ollie Buckley is Professor of Cybersecurity at Loughborough University. Ollie, good evening to you.
26: Hi, thanks for having me.
0: And thanks for coming on and making the time. I suppose let's just start with a very basic definition for listeners. Biometric technology, what's meant by it?
26: So there's two families. So we've got physiological stuff, so that's what your body is. That's the things we all know, like fingerprints and face and iris. And then behavioural, they're things that you do, so they're slightly subtler, perhaps less understood by public, and that's the how you walk, how you swipe on your phone, how you type, that kind of thing.
0: So the physiological ones, we're used to the idea of, you know, fingerprints, yeah, irises, eye scans, which an acquaintance of mine used to refer to at the airport as rectal scans rather than retinal scans, which was unfortunate. But it sounds like something from a science fiction movie, but it's quite commonly used.
26: Yeah, absolutely. So we're seeing lots more of this now. So our phones are usually the first place we see them, fingerprints and then face scanning. And then, rightly, as your friend said, at the airport, we've got things like fingerprints and retinal scans. And as strange as it may sound, there's lots of research on these biometrics and things like the biome of bacteria in your gut is unique to you. But that's not really something we want to get out at the airport. It's a bit of a messy conclusion, guys.
14: What about this one I hadn't been aware of? The nail bed. Your nail bed tells a lot about you.
26: Yeah, so the pattern of the capillaries and kind of the blood flow under your nails is quite recognisable to you. So you need a UV light to shine on the fingers to get those patterns out. But yeah, they can be used to identify an individual as well.
14: In terms of how advanced this technology is, I mean, my phone recognises me about, I would say, 50% of the time when I'm trying to open it. Is that because I'm just holding it the wrong way, or is it that the technology hasn't quite got there yet?
26: That's a tough one. I mean, the technology is, from where it was 2, 3, 5 years ago, it's come on leaps and bounds. So the original face recognition stuff, you could use a cardboard cutout, and then they thought you need to check if someone's alive, so you needed to blink. So, you know, you cut eye holes out, and now it needs, if you want to get around that, it needs like a full 3D mask of the face. So it's generally pretty good. So it could be a smudge on the screen. Who knows?
0: I remember reading an account years ago of, you know, how agents were turned or mimicked during the Second World War, people tapping Morse code back to Germany, that they would be shadowed by somebody from intelligence who would learn their rhythm so that their handler on the other end would know, or think at least, could be deceived into thinking that it was the original agent tapping out the code. And it seems banks and retailers do a version of this by measuring the way you tap your phone or swipe the screen, and that this pattern is unique to you. And as a result, any variance could trigger a security alert.
26: Yeah, absolutely. That's absolutely right. So we've done some research on this with keyboards and people typing on a computer keyboard, and you can identify you are who you say you are based on how you type and what you type. And then we've even taken that a step further, so we can guess around 70% of the name of an anonymous user on the keyboard. So just by the way that you type, we can work out the things that you type more quickly or more smoothly, and that makes up parts of your name.
14: Wow, that's actually kind of incredible, isn't it?
0: When it's to your benefit. It's kind of scary.
14: It is.
0: When it's monitoring you for other purposes.
14: Like, but there's that much subtlety of difference between just everything about how you use a keyboard. That's extraordinary.
26: Yeah, the interesting thing about, so the behavioural biometrics particularly, they are they're an amalgamation of all the things that you've done, your experiences, so your background, where you come from, the technology you interact with, the people you interact with, all of those things go to make up this unique profile of you. So in typing, the name is one of the most static things. It's the thing that doesn't change quite as much. So that's the thing that kind of comes to the surface most often.
14: So you still do actually have a signature, even if you're typing it, that's unique to you.
0: What about the walk? We heard Mission Impossible there, which is always kind of, you know, portrayed as slightly futuristic and maybe using technologies that we don't quite have yet. But measuring people's gait as a way to see what they might be hiding or who they might be, that's doable.
26: Yeah, absolutely. The movies and sci-fi in particular are usually great predictors of technology that's going to come a few years later. So Mission Impossible, the gait scene is great. I use that in my lectures all the time. And that's based on real research, real science, that you can identify an individual by the way they walk, but you can also tell interesting things like, are they carrying a weapon, or are they carrying something high value? It kind of alters the way that people walk. And this is stuff that's not recent. It's security personnel and things have been trained to look for certain ticks that would say someone's maybe carrying a gun or something similar.
14: Where is this being used then, in terms of like at that level where you're being, you know, people's gates are being studied?
26: That's an interesting one. So these kinds of things are used in where we need high security. So the level of technology you invest in something usually depends on how much you want to secure it. But identifying people by the way they walk when their faces aren't visible is something that is certainly possible in crowded areas and things like that. And I couldn't say for certain if it's being deployed in certain areas or certain countries, but I have a feeling that it might be used in reality, yeah.
0: Yeah, I mean, they famously, China's regime in Xinjiang to monitor people, profile them ethnically, monitor their movements, even look at for facial expressions to see, you know, what kind of their demeanour is generally for the purposes of large-scale monitoring. That's where it's seen in a less healthy, less ethical way.
26: Absolutely, and we're getting to the stage now where we've got the advent of AI, we've got the advent of computing power that will let us look at huge amounts of data, and we can hoover it all up and make these decisions and do this profiling. And the question isn't whether we can do it now, it's whether it's the right thing to do and whether we're using it appropriately.
2: This is another one from a Chinese example. April 2026, showing how AI tools could extract a celebrity's fingerprints from a single selfie.
26: Yes. So this was this happened fairly recently, and then there's a really nice example about a decade ago, actually. A gentleman in Germany took a picture of the defense minister with a telephoto lens and was able to recreate her fingerprint and unlock her phone with it. So it's something, this kind of idea has been around for quite a while. So the recent Chinese story is just really good at resurfacing that is something to watch out for.
0: Yeah, and if somebody can take a picture of a fingerprint, can they replicate, a kind of a manufactured fingerprint in silicone or some other material that could then be used to access what that, you know, phones and the like that person uses?
26: Theoretically, yeah. So some of the biometric scanners for fingerprints will have detection in to see that it's actually a live fingerprint and not like a plastic copy or anything, but the thing to remember is these are really high effort scams to go to. It's not going to happen to everyone on the street. It requires preparation and manufacturing and all lots of
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1: Hello and welcome. I'm Ruth Franíková and you are listening to Czechia in 30 Minutes, the show where we give you a rundown of what's recently been happening in the country in just half an hour. Coming up on today's show, Prague approves long-awaited zoning plan aimed at unlocking tens of thousands of new homes. A rare collection of Alphonse Mucha posters that captivated Paris goes on display in Chrudim. And Czech tennis sensation Jakub Menčík has reached the Roland Garros semifinals. And later we speak to musicologist Matěj Kratochvíl about the Czech Academy of Sciences digital archive of 15,000 folk songs. All that coming up, but first here is the news brought to you by Romana Grajcarová.
0: News.
2: If its budget were reduced by approximately 1 billion Czech crowns, as planned in the government's proposed legislation from next year, Czech television would have to lay off between 300 and 500 employees. This was stated today at the DG Media conference by Deputy Director General Milan Friedrich. Czech television currently employs nearly 3,000 people and operates with a budget of 8.5 billion crowns. According to Friedrich, in addition to mass layoffs and associated severance costs, Czech television would also have to cancel major production projects already underway, including drama productions. This would lead to further expenses in the form of contractual penalties for terminating projects. Hundreds of employees of Czech television came today dressed in black in front of the main building at Kavčí hory in Prague to express their protest against changes in the funding of public service media, which the government coalition wants to push through. A protest also took place today in front of the headquarters of Czech Radio in Vinohrady. Staff from both media outlets also met in Brno and Ostrava. Representatives of the Veřejnoprávní initiative, trade unions and employees of Czech television and Czech radio had previously declared an indefinite strike alert due to the planned changes. At today's gathering, they stated that if further political steps towards public service media threaten their independence, they may go on strike. Due to the conflict of interest of Prime Minister Andrej Babiš, the anti-corruption organization Transparency International has filed a complaint with European Union institutions. The organization does not consider the transfer of shares in Babiš's Agrofert into the RSVP trust sufficient to resolve the issue. Babiš previously stated that by placing the shares into the trust, he considers the conflict of interest resolved. The State Agriculture Intervention Fund, based on analysis conducted about a month ago, stated that the solution to the Prime Minister's conflict of interest regarding Agrofert through a trust fund complies with both national and EU legislation. However, Transparency International argues that these analyses are not objective and states that the State Agricultural Intervention Fund is knowingly acting in favor of the Agrofert holding. The trade union organization Straka at the government office has declared a strike alert over the planned transfer of responsibilities in areas such as human rights protection, mental health and addiction policy to several ministries. According to the union, the reorganization scheduled to take effect at the beginning of July will jeopardize a functioning system, weaken professional continuity and lead to the departure of experienced civil servants from the public administration. If the government office signs delimitation agreements with the ministries regarding the transfer of the relevant departments, the unions are prepared to call a strike. In Prague, around 157,000 apartments are currently under construction, which is 8,000 more than in the first half of last year. This marks the highest number to date. The planned new housing projects are expected to be built mainly in Prague 4, 5 and 9, districts with the largest development areas and brownfields. In contrast, space for new construction in the city center is limited. This follows from data provided by the largest Czech residential developer, Central Group, presented at today's press conference. And now let's look at the weather. On Thursday, it will be partly cloudy to mostly clear with isolated fog in the morning. Cloud cover will gradually increase from the west, and later in the afternoon and evening, there will be rain or showers in places in the western half of Bohemia with isolated thunderstorms as well. Highest daytime temperatures will be 22 degrees Celsius to 26 degrees Celsius.
1: After over a decade of preparation, the Prague Council last week approved a new zoning plan for the city. What will it do to fix Prague's shortage of new apartments? And does it factor in all the amenities that development will demand? Ian Willoughby spoke to Deputy Mayor for Spatial Development Petr Hlaváček, who oversaw the conclusion of the entire project.
3: Preparations were done for many years to create the new municipal zoning plan. How much of an achievement do you think it is to have actually had it passed now?
4: It's actually 13 and a half year, and there's like 3 public hearings, like huge ones, not only the public hearing, but also the explanation and tours around Prague with IPR people. So it's like really, really a lot of work. So I think the Prague just now have a very progressive modern plan, which is completely digital. And it's start of other work, which actually is a discussion about the cooperation with the Středočeský kraj, because a lot of troubles which we have is like a transportation or school is connected with the Středočeský kraj. And also we must put effort to create more and more detailed documentation, which we are just now doing. So it's like big moment.
3: Well, it's well known that Prague has a shortage of new housing. Will this new zoning plan fix that problem?
4: Definitely. It's in terms of planning, in terms of master planning, it's opening the gates for other work. Actually, all investors are waiting for new building law. There's on the cities also a lot of technical troubles like sewage, infrastructure, which must be solved, and it's kind of common effort, but in terms of plan, it's really capacity, roughly 350,000 apartments and something like 60,000 apartments on the public land, like city housing.
3: And over how many years will that many apartments be built?
4: I think its plan is at least for 20 years. And we have prepared some kind of changes, but not of the main principles of the plan. It's more like a new ideas for development.
3: Well, some critics say that the plan favors developers and doesn't sufficiently guarantee schools, healthcare facilities, and other public amenities. What would you say to that?
4: I don't agree with this criticism. It was very clearly explained by Ondřej Bohát, the director of IPR. Public amenities is one of the genetic code of this metropolitan plan. There is a calculation, and exactly we know where should be the schools and the other stuff. Everything is controlled on this contracts agreement with these investors, which is exactly saying where is going to be built park, where is going to be built school, and which land is handed over to the city and others agreement.
3: Well, my final question is simply, what does it feel like for you? You were the kind of head of this project, so many years' work, and now you finally have it over the line.
4: Actually, I am not only one. It's like really, we counted, it's like maybe 300 experts working through the years on this plan. As I said on the beginning, for me it's a new beginning because there is a lot of work on the city, and plan from Thursday became be some kind of pattern or base for the other work. And I'm quite happy, not because of me, but because of this mostly young people who were working on this plan so many years and spent for life for the city. Some of them hold this 13 years. So I think it's quite good information that city like Prague is able to make some kind of political decision which is not compromise, but agreement.
1: Deputy Mayor for Spatial Development Petr Hlaváček talking there to my colleague Ian Willoughby. The Regional Museum in Chrudim has opened an exhibition of works by the renowned Art Nouveau artist Alphonse Mucha. The collection of first edition posters, which captivated Paris in the late 1890s, is on show under the title Alphonse Mucha, Euphoria of Ornament. Daniela Lazarova has the details.
2: The collection of posters ranks among the greatest treasures of the museum's art collection. The town of Chrudim purchased the core of the collection in 1897, when they first appeared in the streets of Paris, and expanded it in the following years. Museum director Clara Habartová explains what makes the exhibition extraordinary.
5: The collection we have is exceptional in that it is remarkably comprehensive and represents one-third of all the posters that Mucha created. What is also unique is that the works are in excellent condition, allowing us to admire their original authentic colors. The posters have been exhibited several times before, but after roughly a decade on display, they are always returned to storage to prolong their preservation. Finally, it is an exceptional legacy from our forefathers. The fact that in the late 19th century the town of Chrudim was willing to invest in art and acquire such a unique and extensive collection for future generations.
2: The collection is divided into several thematic sections. Visitors can see Mucha's famous theatre posters as well as decorative panels, a highly popular form of lithographic art in the 1890s. Among the highlights are the celebrated The Seasons series and the later Gemstones cycle, depicting elegant women surrounded by flowers in the colors of amethyst, topaz, emerald, and ruby. The exhibition also offers a glimpse into Mucha's commercial work through advertisements for a variety of productions, including a 1897 campaign for Nestlé powdered milk and posters promoting pharmaceutical opiates used as painkillers. Another notable feature is a pair of decorative plates adorned with gilded Art Nouveau motifs. Among the most famous exhibits is the poster that launched Mucha's international career. In 1894, while living in Paris, he unexpectedly received a commission to design a theatre poster for the celebrated actress Sarah Bernhardt. His poster for the play Gismonda caused a sensation, earning him a 5-year contract with Bernhardt and leading to numerous further commissions. The poster became so sought after in Paris that, according to contemporary accounts, collectors sometimes bribed bill posters to obtain copies. Mucha's works were also frequently removed directly from advertising boards and poster displays by fans of his work. Despite the acquisition of the collection in 1897, Mucha did not personally attend the exhibition held in Chrudim that year, but in 1933 he visited the town with his wife, Maria Muchova, and was a guest of honor at another exhibition of his work. The museum also acquired several original drawings directly from the artist. Mucha had close ties to Chrudim through his wife, Maria, whose family came from the town. After Mucha's death, Maria continued to visit Chrudim regularly. She and the couple's daughter, Yaroslava Muchova, are buried in the local cemetery.
1: Daniela Lazarova with that report. Jakub Menšík's breakthrough season has reached another milestone. The Czech tennis star defeated Brazil's João Fonseca in straight sets to become the first Czech man in 16 years to reach the semifinals at Roland Garros. Speaking after the match, Menšík highlighted the importance of his return game, mental strength and aggressive tactics as he prepares for a showdown with Alexander Zverev. Vít Pohanka has the details.
6: Jakub Menšík reaches his first Grand Slam semi-final. The Czech delivering the goods.
7: Jakub Menšík has long been regarded as one of the brightest young talents in world tennis. The Czech player announced himself on the biggest stage last year when he won the Miami Masters title. Standing nearly 2 meters tall, Menchik is naturally associated with a powerful serve. But in his Roland-Garros quarterfinal against João Fonseca, another weapon proved just as important, his return.
8: Yes, definitely. The return was one of the main weapons, one of the key ingredients for today. I was really pleased that right from the start, things were working both on my serve and on the return. I think that was one of the decisive factors in the match, and I'm very happy about that.
7: The victory makes Menchik the first Czech man to reach the semifinals at Roland Garros in 16 years. He is also the first Czech male Grand Slam semifinalist since Tomáš Berdych reached the last four at Wimbledon in 2017. Also, at the age of 20, Menchik has become the youngest Czech men's Grand Slam semifinalist of the Open era, surpassing a record previously held by Ivan Lendl. Next comes perhaps his toughest challenge yet, world number 3, Alexander Zverev. Menchik lost a close three-set match to the German in Madrid earlier this year, but believes that experience could prove valuable.
8: I'm really glad to have 2 days off now. They'll definitely help, both mentally and physically. I'll rest, prepare as well as I can, and then we'll see. Alex loves this tournament. It's probably one of his favorite events, so it's going to be extremely demanding. But I had the chance to play him recently in Madrid. He has a very specific style of play, something I hadn't really faced before. I'm glad I had that experience, almost like a preparation match. Now I know what to expect on Friday, and I will prepare as well as possible and try to play my very best tennis.
9: Fonseca's run is over.
7: Whether or not Menchik can overcome Zverev, his run in Paris has already secured him a place in Czech tennis history. And at such a young age, many believe this could be only the beginning.
1: Vít Pohanka with that report. A reminder that you are with Czechia in 30 minutes, a half hour of news, current affairs and interesting stories brought to you by Radio Prague International. And now it's time for today's main feature.

songs from all regions of Bohemia, Moravia and Silesia are now freely available through a new online library called pisnjovna.cz. The project was created by the Institute of Ethnology of the Czech Academy of Sciences, whose archives hold most of this unique collection. The digital catalogue is also aimed at teachers, making it easier to bring folk songs into the classroom. I discussed the project with the Institute's musicologist and ethnologist Matěj Kratochvíl.

0: made this online library of songs, and why have you decided to launch it now?
1: This project is a result of very long development and very long history of our institute, the Institute of Ethnology of the Czech Academy of Sciences, which is full of archival records of folk songs dating back to the 19th century. So the main inspiration was our feeling that we should make all those archival records available, and that is immense richness of what we could call cultural heritage that should be made available to broadest possible scope of users. And also important fact was that it was necessary to protect those sources which are on paper, very old, and so we needed to digitize them. And once it's digitized, we felt that it should be made available. So that was the reason for creation of what we call Písňovna, which could be translated as songbrary, like song library.
0: You said the songs date back to the early 19th century. Can you mention at least some of the most interesting songs? Are there some that are particularly interesting to you?
1: Actually, this year, coincidentally, the launch of our database comes 200 years after the publication of the so-called Rittersberg collection, which was published in 1825, and we have this one in our database as well. So it's the oldest collection of folk song that was published in Czech in print. So there we can find those earliest examples, and then of course collection of Karel Jaromír Erben, which is also very large, so it creates kind of a basis of what we call today the Czech folk song. So those are the earliest examples.
0: So if I go to the website Písňovna, what kind of information can I actually find there?
1: We try to make the website as intuitive as possible. So there is possibility to browse, either browse particular collections, so you find urban collection or collection by almost unknown collectors from like early 20th century, and you can go through the songs as if you were like browsing a book, or you can search by lyrics, so input first words of a song and it will show you if we have song with those lyrics. You can input a tune either by clicking on a virtual keyboard or whistling into a microphone of your phone or of your computer. And thanks to the digitalization of the tunes, the system is able to compare what you are whistling or playing with our database and tell, okay, we have something that sounds similarly to the tune you are after. So that's another possibility to simply look by the musical content. And then you can look, for example, if you are interested in finding a song from the region where you were born or from your village, you can go to the list of localities, the places, and see if we have anything from there.
0: You have your phone here in the studio, so could you walk us through step by step how to use Písňovna on a phone or on a computer?
1: So if you go to písňovna.cz, first thing you will see is the song of the day. We decided to go through the whole year to the calendar and find an appropriate song which is somehow related to the current date. So today is St. Martin's Day, so we recall the birthday of the famous singer, folk song collector, folk dancer from Moravia, Martin Holý, and found one of the songs that he collected. And tomorrow we will find a different song related to either who was born or what saint's day it is or what other important thing was happening. But otherwise, if you are on your phone, you will see the typical magnifying glass, the search symbol, and then you will see that you can go to the label called Písně, the songs, and then you will see the whole list of songs. And you can either search in the search bar or you can simply go through the list. And then you can go to the personalities tab and you can see we have made the custom portraits for our database, and you can first read about those personalities. So, for example, one of the first is Josef Aul, one of the less known folk song collectors, who was a teacher from the Plzeň region. And you can see that he has collected some 27 songs, and they are in our archives, and they have never been published before. So you can click open virtual book, virtual collection, and look at the songs. So that's one of the possible entrances.
0: And as you mentioned, if I only remember the melody of a song but not the title, the website can still help me find it. Is that right?
1: Yes, there is the tab or button called Zapiskej a hledej, whistle and find. And you just need to activate your microphone and you can whistle like... So... simple major triad, and it will show you how many songs we have. So famous Ovčáci čtveráci, but there are like hundreds of songs that will pop up on you, and it will show you from which collections we have songs containing this melodic shape.
0: The website also includes resources for teachers. What prompted you to create these, and how can teachers use them in practice?
1: When preparing the Písňovna project, we met several times with groups of teachers. We organized workshops with them, both to show them what we have, but also to learn from them what is the situation with the folk song usage in school currently, what do they need. And we learned that actually folk songs are pretty useful material to work with, especially with small children, but it's not easy to find good sources for them because the offer is limited to some commercially published songbooks and so on. And they also would appreciate to have some prepared activities, because in school there is always a limited time, and as a teacher you don't have much possibility to like do extensive preparation. So we prepared some activities that can show how to use particular folk songs either in the music education or artistic education, but also, for example, to teach Czech language or history, or even about zoology, because we have many songs about animals, or botanics, because we have interesting songs about flowers, which show what dialectical names they were given, what specific qualities they were believed to have. We have historical ballads that speak about particular historical events, so we can use them in the history class. So we prepared several such activities, so they are kind of ready-made, so the teacher can download PDF, they can download recordings of songs, and they can simply bring them to class and be ready to work. And we also invited some children singers to record selected songs to be used in classroom, because we know that not every teacher has a piano at hand, and that it's not always so easy to like control

researcher's library, which focuses on a more academic use of the database, which contains like analysis of all the songs, structural analysis, lyrics analysis, dance analysis, if information is available. And this Badatelská písňovna is already available both in Czech and in English, so that it will be available to international users.

0: And that interview with musicologist Maki Kratochvíl brings us to the end of today's program here on Radio Prague International. 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
2: From Feature Story News in the UK, I'm John Beaver. Israel and Lebanon have agreed to renew their ceasefire. The deal is dependent on a complete halt to Iran-backed Hezbollah's attacks. House lawmakers in the US have delivered a bipartisan condemnation of the Iran war.
3: Andy Senate in Hilversum, the Netherlands.
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1: It's 8 p.m. in Israel on Thursday, the 4th of June. In the headlines, Hezbollah rejects the U.S.-mediated ceasefire for Lebanon agreed to between Israeli and Lebanese ambassadors in Washington. Fighting continues in South Lebanon and along the northern border. Widespread condemnation over the attack by scores of Haredim on the home of Supreme Court Justice Noam Solberg. Petitions are filed against yesterday's Knesset vote for Michael Rabello as state controller. The Jerusalem Pride March takes place, and the weather, no significant change over the next few days. Good evening, this is Mark Weiss with the news. Hezbollah Secretary General Naim Qassem has rejected the ceasefire understandings reached between Israel and Lebanon, whose terms would require Hezbollah to stop firing and withdraw from the area south of the Litani River. Qassem said the result of the direct, humiliating and disgraceful negotiations is rejected by broad parts of the Lebanese people. The Washington Declaration conditions the basic principles that America and Israel want towards the subjugation of Lebanon and the Greater Israel Project to the Greater Israel Project. Shortly after Qassem's speech, hostile aircraft infiltration alerts were activated in a series of communities in the Western Galilee. Sirens also sounded in Shlomi about 20 minutes after Prime Minister Netanyahu left the town, where he had met with local authority heads. An IDF spokesperson said that Hezbollah fired two rockets towards soldiers operating in South Lebanon. One was intercepted, the other exploded near the forces, but there was no casualties. The IDF said that a drone was identified earlier in the day near Kfar Yuval in the Galilee Panhandle. This morning, sparking sirens in the area, there were no injuries. Sirens also sounded at the same time in Western Galilee, but they were a false alarm. Israel does not intend to withdraw from areas south of the Litani River, an Israeli source said. According to him, Israel agreed not to carry out offensive actions against Hezbollah, including the demolition of homes. In exchange,

0: for Hezbollah ceasing offensive actions against Israeli forces. According to the Lebanese Ministry of Health, 10 people were killed and 59 wounded in the last 24 hours from this afternoon. Hezbollah's rejection came after Israel and Lebanon announced early on Thursday that they had agreed to renew the ceasefire that collapsed during the Iran war and create Lebanese security zones from which Hezbollah would be banned. Lebanon's President Joseph Aoun said that Beirut is awaiting responses from all parties regarding guarantees and commitments. He said an implementation of the deal could begin within 24 hours of final approval, but as we said, Hezbollah rejected the agreement. Last night's statement, co-signed by Israel, Lebanon and the US, said the ceasefire is contingent on Hezbollah removing all its fighters from the area south of the Litani and a complete cessation of its fire. According to the announcement, Israel and Lebanon agreed to pilot zones in which the Lebanese armed forces will take control of the territory. Beirut and Jerusalem, the agreement said, agreed to continue diplomatic and military talks later this month, hoping to eventually reach a comprehensive agreement. The joint statement was released after the fourth round of U.S. mediated talks at the State Department. The statement does not specify either the areas or the timetables, neither for an Israeli withdrawal or from the evacuation of Hezbollah north of the Litani. Israel's ambassador to the United States, Yechiel Leiter, said he was confident the newly announced ceasefire between Israel and Lebanon would hold, describing it as a break from decades of cyclical violence along the border.
1: Hezbollah is going to understand that there is now an agreement between Israel and Lebanon, backed by the United States. The pilot zone project will be guided by the United States. Special units in the Lebanese army will take control of various areas and gradually spread out throughout the south, so we don't go into another pattern where Israel leaves, Hezbollah comes back, and we go through the same thing for the past 40 years. We're no longer going into a pattern of negotiating ceasefires where Israel leaves, Hezbollah comes back, and we go back to the same nonsense. This is stopped. Everybody understands that it has to stop. And we are full of hope that this time it will succeed, because we see that the people of Lebanon are committed to freeing their country from this malign influence of Hezbollah and Iran. The next step for all of us together is for us to prepare for our talks on June 22nd to move things forward. We started talking a few weeks ago. We had four discussions under the stewardship of Secretary of State Marco Rubio. And we've moved forward. With each meeting, we move a little closer to each other and to an agenda which is going to enable us to finally bring peace to Lebanon and Israel. And that peace can only be achieved if this Iranian proxy, this Iranian menace, is neutered. And we're on the way to accomplishing that.
2: What about a trilateral meeting between the presidents?
1: That's something that we're working on. We want to see it happen. At the right time, we believe it's going to happen. We want to have everything prepared and set the stage for it to succeed. So we're working on it.
0: Israel's ambassador to the U.S., Yechiel Leiter. The UNIFIL, UN peacekeeping force in South Lebanon, said one of its soldiers from Serbia was killed this morning after its position in the town of Marjayoun was hit by mortar fire. Two other soldiers were wounded. Israel says Hezbollah was responsible. A few weeks ago, a Hezbollah explosive drone hit the vehicle in southern Lebanon carrying IDF Northern Command head Major General Rafi Milo. The drone struck close by, but there were no casualties. European Union Foreign Affairs Chief Kaja Kallas said that the best way to reduce the threat posed by Hezbollah is to strengthen the Lebanese state. Kallas added, the European Union has agreed to provide an additional €100 million to the Lebanese army. President Trump said, Wednesday that progress in talks with Iran could come within days, and that Washington expects to secure Tehran's enriched uranium stockpile under a potential deal. Trump also said the U.S. was attempting to keep the Iran negotiations distinct from other regional tensions, including the conflict between Israel and Hezbollah. He indicated there have been recent contacts aimed at de-escalation. Here's what he had to say.
3: The negotiation itself has gone very well, actually. Very well. It could happen. If it happens, I mean, it might not happen, you know, who knows. But if it happens, it could happen, like, over the weekend. But as it stands now, we will go in sometime in the not-too-distant future. It's very safe down there. You know, we have, with Space Force, we have cameras. Every angle of that, of those three sites are being watched at all times. If anybody went there, we'll see exactly what's happening, and we'll blow it up a little bit further. But as far as getting it, is very, the B-2 bombers did a job like nobody's ever seen. In the night, with no moon, dead darkness, at 1 o'clock in the morning or so, they dropped those bombs, the biggest, just about as big a bomb as you can ever find, and it hit, it went down air chutes. It went, hard to believe that they can do the technology. It followed a beam right into the air chutes, right, exploded. Very hard to get that material, but I still nevertheless want it. And I don't want to do it if we're in conflict. I don't want to put men in that kind of danger. I remember Jimmy Carter had some bad problems in Iran with the hostages. I don't want to ever put our people in that kind of danger. But when it's over, it, as of this moment, it's agreed that we will go in with them. We will get it, and we will destroy it. It will be destroyed.
4: Is it possible to get to a deal with Iran, whether to go in and do that or to open up the Strait of Hormuz without seeing an Israeli cessation of their hostilities in Lebanon?
3: I think it would. We're trying to separate it. I mean, you look, it's a very different kind of a thing. We actually spoke with Hezbollah for the first time ever. We didn't know they spoke. And they agreed yesterday, they're not going to shoot. Israel's not going to shoot. We're just going to see. But I'd like to separate it. I'd like to have a separate thing because it is separate.
0: President Trump. The Wall Street Journal reports that President Trump has told aides privately that he would consider ending the ceasefire with Iran if Tehran kills American troops. Israeli strikes killed at least 9 Palestinians, including 5 members of the same family, in separate attacks in the Gaza Strip on Thursday. According to Palestinian sources, Israel said the target was top Hamas commanders and support staff. Prime Minister Benjamin Netanyahu has condemned ultra-Orthodox rioters who attacked the home of Supreme Court Justice Noam Solberg on Wednesday night. After speaking with Solberg, who serves as the court's deputy president and is widely regarded as one of its more conservative justices, Netanyahu reiterated his strongest condemnation of the attack on the judge and his family. The Prime Minister's office said Netanyahu made it clear that he expects law enforcement authorities to take a hard line against the rioters. 62 Haredim were detained after trying to break into the 64-year-old judge's private residence in the community of Alon Shvut, south of Jerusalem. The attack was also condemned by President Yitzhak Herzog and by Ashkenazi Chief Rabbi Kalman Burr, who condemned violent demonstrations, even if in the pursuit of sacred values, in his words. The honor of the Torah is upheld by conducting struggles in a manner that does not lead to the desecration of God's name, he said. We spoke with Dr. Benny Gesundheit, who lives next door to the Solberg residence.
5: We are speaking with Dr. Benny Gesundheit from Alon Shvut, who is a neighbor of the Solberg family. So, tell us, first of all, what exactly happened last night?
6: First, I want to tell you that I'm, the last 25 years, we have the privilege to be neighbors and to meet the outstanding person, a straight person, a very modest, sharp, dedicated person for the society of Israel, for the law in Israel, and for the values of Israeli society at large. He's an outstanding individual, and we are blessed in his neighborhood. Last night, after 8 o'clock, there was a crowd, a noise, an unbelievable noise outside our little street. My wife and our daughter were shocked and frightened, and they run right away to the mamad, to the shelter. Had no clue what's happening. It was wild. I opened the door and saw a big crowd of Haredi people, at least 100 people, crossing. I was coming into our living street. They passed first in front of our home, and afterwards right away to the direction of our neighbor. I knew right away that it is because of Noam. I went outside and was screaming, Hilul Hashem, get out of here, disappear. The police will come. And they were quite loud. And they had in their hands, they had pamphlets where it says, Noam Solberg, stop hunting the Haredi, Judaism, the Haredi. Stop hunting them. And I first of all, I wanted to get to make sure that they will not attack him, but they broke their windows of their home. They broke the window of their car. They demolished their beautiful garden, flowers and plants and trees. It was terrible to see how they were screaming. I kept telling them, Chilul Hashem, I speak Yiddish, get out of here, disappear. And there were young guys who told to me, that's just the beginning, you should know. And they told me, Hitler, you are worse than Hitler. And I'm shocked to hear such words. I'm shocked. And they do that because they want to learn. And I ask them, where's your learning? Why do you have time instead of learning, instead of going to the army? Instead of, because you are learning, where's your learning? You call me Hitler? I didn't want to argue with them. I wanted to make sure they don't cause a damage and danger to Noam and Mira Solberg. It was shocking to see. It was really an atmosphere of a pogrom. I was never, Baruch Hashem, in a pogrom, but it was a crowded mass of primitive people, not only children. There were people at the age of 40 plus, and all were screaming loud in a primitive manner. I have never seen such a demonstration of sin abchinam, of chilul Hashem.
0: It's blind hatred.
6: Ever seen. Blind hatred and hatred and chilul Hashem, translated. Chilul Hashem, the worst. Because
0: desecration of God's name.
6: Of God's name. And we have in our neighborhood, in this little street, we have two chief rabbis. We have two rabbanim, Rashi Yeshiva, from our school, Talmud Yeshiva. One of them, who the son was badly injured, he lost his legs. Another, also a son of Rav Taragin, who the son was terribly injured.
0: In the Gaza War, yeah. You're talking about, yeah?
6: In the Gaza War. And we have another family, Silberg family. Their son, their beloved son, Netanel Zichomol Brachal, was killed. And they come there, that they are nirdaf. They are persecuted.
0: Now, Mrs. Solberg, the judge's wife, said this morning, what is this, Kristallnacht? Do you think that is an accurate description of what you saw happen last night?
6: So I can fully understand what she feels. Her parents survived the Holocaust, so did mine. And these are terrible, terrible memories or collective memories of our society and our parents. I wouldn't call it Kristallnacht. It's on one hand, it's not the disaster that they killed. They didn't. On the other hand, it's actually much worse because it's a hatred between our brothers and our population. They do it in the name of the Holy Torah. It's actually much worse. In one sense, it's not the way that they killed people. There were no camps and there was no killing, but that the hatred comes from inside. And they tell him that your persecution of religious Jews, it's just the opposite.
0: How long did this violence continue before the police came?
6: It took almost half an hour, and they came gradually. It was overcrowded. Afterwards, they started to move on in the little streets. They came from the left side from my home and moved to the right and left the two buses were on the upper side. And finally, they went up there. There were already more people here. The police came. And when they entered, I requested from the police, I asked them, stop them. Take them for investigation. Stop them. Find out who broke it. Because who paid these buses? Who gives them the money for the buses? Who organizes them? And I was happy to hear, it was good to hear that they took the two buses and took them for investigation. It was actually very shocking for me to see when I came outside, and they just came in, that there were two teams of a television station who were waiting there, and they were totally ready. They knew that they are coming. The reporters knew that there will be such a violent demonstration. No, they didn't tell the police. They didn't tell our security team. They were just waiting there in front of the door because everybody knows to know we have to report.
0: What would you say would be the appropriate punishment for those people who were arrested last night?
6: So we have lawyers, we have judges, and we have politicians. I want to know from the leadership of this group. I'm not saying all religious Jews or Haredi Jews, not at all. This group, who ordered, who paid the buses? Where's the money coming from the buses? Who demolished the places? Who is in charge of their education? There are people, they have a name, they have an address, and they have funds. They have to be, I leave that to the judges. Therefore, we have Norm, and the fact that Norm does it in such elegant, respectful, balanced way, he should exactly do it. Of course, now he is biased, but I call all of Israeli society, both sides, to be very much aware of this terrible disaster. We have a war with Iran, we have Hamas in Gaza, and we have all over in Lebanon, Hezbollah in Syria, and the entire world we have a political war, and everybody has to make a big cheshbon nefesh, a big review of his own attitude and his behavior.
0: How was Noam and his wife after the attack? You met them shortly afterwards.
6: Noam is a most unique individual being, and so is his wife, Meira. Outstanding. And they were shocked. It wasn't new to him. I know a lot how much he's suffering, and I want to encourage him. I don't need the radio station, I can tell that to my neighbor, but I want to encourage everybody. Go with your beliefs, with your straight beliefs, and make the world a better one. Never step back, because there are white people out there. And if that happened, it's just an opportunity to make it better, more respectful, and we should not run away. Norm is not going to run away, and we should encourage him and everybody who makes sure that Israeli society follows the rules of justice and proper behavior. Yesterday, it was a good opportunity to learn how necessary it is. And Norm, please, my dear neighbor, continue in your way. You will be example for your outstanding behavior and contributions for Israeli society and justice.
0: Dr. Benny Gesundheit, who lives next door to the Solberg residence. During the hearing to extend the detention of suspects in the violent riot, it was revealed that a police patrol car was at the scene, but decided not to intervene in the disturbance. A police representative said there was a disparity of forces and confirmed that officers decided to flee the scene. It's not reasonable for a pair of officers to arrive facing a crowd of dozens of people, he said. The detention of the suspects was extended by 6 days. The Movement for Quality Government in Israel filed a High Court of Justice petition today against the appointment of Michael Rabello, Prime Minister Netanyahu's personal lawyer, as the next state controller, charging that his election in a Knesset vote on Wednesday was seriously flawed. The petition argues that coalition MKs who filmed or photographed themselves putting a voting slip for Rabello in the ballot box, reportedly on orders from the Likud party, violated the basic law, the state controller, which says the vote must be secret. Thus, says the petition, they undermined the freedom of other MKs to vote their conscience and, by extension, the political independence of Rabello as state controller. The petition also asks for a court order to freeze his entry into office, either temporarily, while the court considers the petition, or until a final ruling is issued. We spoke with political analyst Shmuel Rosner, editor of Hamadad, about the Knesset vote for the state controller and the Haredi attack on the home of Supreme Court Justice Solberg.
5: We are speaking with Shmuel Rosner, editor of Hamadad.com, themadad.com. So yesterday there were two big news stories. In the afternoon, the Knesset voted to elect a new state controller in what was supposed to be a secret ballot, but it wasn't a secret ballot, and Prime Minister Netanyahu's attorney, Michael Rabello, was elected. The second story in the evening was the attack by scores of ultra-Orthodox rioters on the home of Supreme Court Justice Noam Solberg. Do you see a link between these two events?
7: Well, I do. Well, I think most Israelis don't understand or don't see this link. I do see a link. I think the link is, and I'm going to use a harsh term, but that's the term I think is appropriate here. There is a strain of political violence that we see in these two events. In one event, it is the pressure put on members of Knesset to vote for the person that the prime minister wants as the state comptroller rather than the person they think is fit for this job. And you know, when members of Knesset are pressured to take cameras behind the curtain and photo themselves voting for the quote-unquote right person, that's pressure that goes well beyond the regular, ordinary political pressure. That's something that I see as almost violent in nature. And, of course, what we saw near the private home of a Supreme Court justice, people going there, throwing stones, breaking the windows, that's political violence per se. That's an attempt to intimidate the justices and to basically send them the message that if they continue to rule against the positions or the behaviors of the ultra-Orthodox community, there will be consequences to suffer. And, of course, that's something that a lawful state cannot tolerate. This is something that Israel must deal with, and it must do it immediately.
5: Opponents of the Prime Minister warned yesterday after the vote that what happened may be just a promo for what's to come, particularly during the election campaign and maybe immediately after the election. What did they mean by this? What's the worst-case scenario that people keep talking about?
7: Well, the worst-case scenario is violence in the streets. It's Israelis becoming so hostile, so polarized, the debate becoming so heated that people are no longer capable of conducting it in the way that democratic states conduct their political debates. You expect that people can go and debate and demonstrate and vote freely. And if in Israel there is an atmosphere in which people can no longer do such things freely and without the pressure of intimidation, that's a very dangerous slope that we should avoid at almost any cost. And what we see today is not encouraging. We have almost half a year until Election Day. And if we see both within the Knesset and near the houses of Supreme Court justices and in other places that intimidation has become the norm, if people feel free to intimidate their fellow legislators or their justices, they'll surely feel free to intimidate other citizens, and that's not an encouraging thing that we should be pleased with.
5: The democratic institutions are still in place in this country, but more and more the power is shifting towards the executive branch and within the executive branch towards one man. Of course, I'm talking about the Prime Minister. At what stage can we no longer say that Israel is a democracy? Are we close to that? Are we moving in that direction?
7: I don't think we're close to a situation in which we can no longer call Israel a democracy. People tend to look at such situations as black and white situations. There are many, many shades of gray. And the fact that Israel is now, you know, the atmosphere in Israel is less, I'm not even sure what term to use here. I do not want to say that Israel is no longer a democracy. I do want to warn that what we see in Israel today is not something that people should accept and tolerate as the new norm of political life. A democracy can be a free democracy and a pluralistic democracy, and it can be a democracy that is more intimidating and less free or less pluralistic, and we are surely moving in such direction. And again, it's not as if we can move. We have to move from 0 to 10 in one day. The fact that we moved from 0 to 3 or from 0 to 5, that's reason enough for concern.
0: Political analyst Shmuel Rosner, editor of Hamadad. These are the stories making headlines at this hour. Hezbollah has rejected the U.S.-mediated ceasefire for Lebanon, agreed to between Israeli and Lebanese ambassadors in Washington. Fighting continues in South Lebanon and along the northern border. Widespread condemnation over the attack by scores of Haredim on the home of Supreme Court Justice Noam Solberg. Petitions are filed against yesterday's Knesset vote for Michael Rabello as the new state controller. The Jerusalem Pride March takes place, and the weather, no significant change over the next few days. Thousands of people attended the Jerusalem Gay Pride and Tolerance March today, which passed off peacefully. Opposition leader Yair Lapid told the crowd, "It's time to wake up. The struggle of the LGBTQ community in Israel is the struggle of everyone who believes in freedom, love, and democracy. It is also the struggle for a Judaism that does not hate, but accepts and embraces those who are different." Now, Tom Robinson with Glad to Be Gay.
8: This song is dedicated to the World Health Organization. It's a medical song, and it concerns a disease whose classification, according to the International Classification of Diseases, is 302.0.

0: 35-year-old woman was killed in a car explosion on a highway near Tel Aviv this morning in what police suspect was a criminal incident. According to Magen David Adom, medics received reports of a car engulfed in flames on the Ayalon Highway near the Cholon Junction and arrived to find the woman next to her burning car. She was pronounced dead on the scene. The car exploded while it was in stopped traffic on the major highway. U.S. Secretary of State Marco Rubio declined to give a direct answer on Wednesday about whether Israel possesses nuclear weapons, telling lawmakers the topic demands careful handling and is better suited for classified discussion. Rubio was speaking at the House Foreign Affairs Committee.
1: Will you tell us, the Congress and the American people, whether Israel, in fact, possesses nuclear weapons?
2: You know that that's a question that they've never acknowledged to have a nuclear program. People can have, as you know, in open source and other reporting, suspicions about what they possess. If we're speaking frankly, I think most of the world assesses that they do. But they've never acknowledged that publicly, and as a feature of our foreign policy for a variety of reasons, we don't discuss it in that way either.
1: Well, I guess a few things. This is the first time, especially for an extended period, that we are at war with an ally, Israel, against Iran. And we have service members deployed. And we don't, if they in fact possess nuclear weapons, and you're right, in open source reporting that has come across, we don't know what their red lines are for using those nuclear weapons. And so I guess I'm shocked that our government wouldn't make an effort to know, to understand, and then to give our oversight body the information that we need to make decisions about the war as well.
2: That's a fair observation, and I would answer that if perhaps you make that request and you're open to it being answered in a different setting other than a public...
1: A classified setting?
2: Yes. And both classified and sensitive.
0: U.S. Secretary of State Marco Rubio. The state attorney's office has filed an indictment at the Beersheva District Court against Gaza Strip resident Ibrahim Hilu, aged 46, who held the body of late Staff Sergeant Oren Shaul on behalf of Hamas for over 10 years, knowing that the body was intended to serve as a bargaining chip with Israel. Shaul's body was eventually located by the IDF based on information provided by Hilu. He's charged with aiding the enemy during wartime, membership of a terrorist organization, and weapons-related activity for terrorist purposes. Now, number 44 on the 100 playlist, the Retirement 100 playlist, Susie and the Banshees with Helter Skelter.

0: As tensions along Israel's northern border continue, Galilee Medical Center in Nahariya has shifted major operations underground to maintain emergency medical care under continuous threat. In this briefing hosted by the Jerusalem Press Club, Dr. Zvi Schellig, Deputy Director of the Galilee Medical Center, explained how the hospital operates in fortified underground facilities.
1: The GMC, the Galilee Medical Center, is the largest regional trauma center. We're situated 6 miles away of the Lebanese border. And being so, many of the lessons that the health system in Israel has been gaining throughout the past few decades has been advised in my hospital. They say necessity is the mother of invention. Then we need to be very protected since we're the closest hospital to any border in Israel. We're the second largest hospital north of Tel Aviv, and we serve a huge, very diverse population of 650,000 people. We're the leading hospital in the Bar-Ilan Faculty of Health in the Galilee. We're practically a level one trauma, and what uniques us is our emergency preparedness. We've been functioning already in the past 3 years, for almost 15 months in fully protected, fortified, operational hospital, which provides best practice, Western medicine for our community and for our soldiers. And it's all being done in a fully protected, fortified hospital. Second Lebanese War was one landmark that our hospital was hit by a direct missile from Hezbollah. And after that, the Israeli Minister of Health decided that our methods and our thinking of how to build a hospital for war times should be mandatory, because we have a fully protected underground hospital for decades now. And since my hospital was bombed and was directly, actually my ophthalmology department was it, then it became mandatory in Israel. Every new building must have an underground, fully protected hospitalization facilities. When I said that many of the ideas that the emergency preparedness, the national emergency preparedness way of thinking has been brought up here, then one of them is that the critical sites are fully protected in their natural habitat. This is highly important. An ER surgeon, a trauma surgeon in the ER room, in the trauma room, and the nurses, they need to know exactly what everything is going on around them. And all these critical sites and the underground hospitalization, fortified hospital, are fully connected with tunnels. We're probably the most drilled and the most ready hospital for any scenario, including earthquake and cyber, whatever you want to think about. And for us, emergency preparedness, that's something you have to explain. It's embedded into the culture of the hospital because of our experience, because of the need to act in all these tough conditions. And we thought that we were prepared for the 7th of October, and we did do a lot of preparations. We were preparing ourselves for that, but October 7th taught us differently, and we had to evacuate the whole hospital to the underground hospital.
0: Dr. Zvi Schellig, Deputy Director of the Galilee Medical Center. In an effort to bring about the fall of the Iranian regime, the Mossad spy agency, working with the CIA, carried out an initiative to arm Kurdish militias with weapons seized in conflicts with Hamas and Hezbollah, according to Hebrew media reports. The reports came only a few days after David Barnea stepped down as Mossad chief after 5 years in the role. Excuse me. Under the plan, the Kurds received financial assistance and vehicles and were armed with small arms, anti-tank launchers, grenades and mortar bombs. The Mossad was responsible for delivering the weapons and the ammunition to the Kurds, according to reports. Leaks in the media, lobbying by international actors, including the Turkish president, and wariness among the Kurds themselves, reportedly led President Trump to pull the plug on the idea of a plan for a Kurdish militia forces to enter Iran early in the campaign against the Islamic Republic. Trump has himself said the U.S. tried to transfer weapons to protesters against the Iranian regime via the Kurds, but appeared to accuse Kurdish separatists of keeping the weapons for themselves. The ruling Likud party will hold primaries for its Knesset slate no later than July the 28th, according to Tourism Minister Chaim Katz in a statement. Katz, who chairs the party's Constitutional Committee and heads the Likud Central Committee, said the Constitution Committee voted unanimously on the primaries. It did not set a specific date for the vote. Britain's National Health Service will ban staff from wearing political badges, including pro-Palestinian symbols, under new rules aimed at fighting anti-Semitism within the British health system. Health Secretary James Murray said on Thursday that the NHS will accept the recommendation made in an independent review by Lord John Mann. The announcement came shortly after a Jewish doctor in London told ITV News that colleagues had told him they would not treat patients who come from Israel, even if their life was in danger. The UK's Department of Health called the comments shocking and said that it is unacceptable that people do not currently feel safe working in and using the health service. President Donald Trump has hit back at lawmakers who voted to send him a rebuke over the war in Iran, calling them unpatriotic. On Wednesday, the U.S. House of Representatives passed a measure seeking to halt Trump from taking further military action amid growing opposition to the war. In a post on Truth Social, the president wrote, "Yesterday, in a meaningless vote, the House voted 4 bad Republicans and all of the Democrats to limit my war powers, right in the middle of my final negotiations to end the war with the Islamic Republic of Iran, who would do such an unpatriotic thing." It is not clear how much legal force the House measure will have. The White House has dismissed its merits. It also described the move as an unconstitutional attempt to restrict presidential power. The man who disarmed one of the alleged perpetrators of the deadly Bondi Beach shooting in Sydney has been charged with assault. Ahmed Al-Ahmed was hailed as a hero after intervening in the attack at a Jewish event in December, in which 15 people were killed and dozens injured. The 44-year-old is accused of having assaulted his father in March, according to Australia media reports. He has been charged with domestic violence, common assault, and stalking and intimidation. He has denied the allegations, telling the broadcaster ABC they were not true at all. Footage from the mass shooting at the event marking the Hanukkah festival showed Ahmed wrestling a gun from one of the alleged attackers. He was shot several times in the process and subsequently visited by Australian Prime Minister Anthony Albanese in hospital. The Prime Minister called him the best of our country. A fundraiser to support him raised more than $1.7 million. He will appear in a Sydney court on June the 29th. Now ethnics with Katruna Masala.

The weather, slightly cooler tomorrow. Saturday, slightly hotter. Sunday, slightly cooler, turning seasonal. Temperatures forecast for tonight and tomorrow. Jerusalem and Tel Aviv, 21 to 28. Haifa, 20 to 27. Tzfat, 18 to 29. Tiberias, 19 to 33. Beersheba, 21 to 32. And Inilat from 28 degrees tonight, going up to 38 degrees Celsius.

0: properly. On the weather, no significant change over the next few days. 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
2: From Feature Story News in the UK, I'm John Beaver. Israel and Lebanon have agreed to renew their ceasefire. The deal is dependent on a complete halt to Iran-backed Hezbollah's attacks. House lawmakers in the US have delivered a bipartisan
3: condemnation. From the United States of America, this is WRMI. 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

0: The following movie is rated TB to bad. 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
2: Gentlemen, please be seated. You know what is at stake here, so answer me this. Where is MI?
3: Hello, Sia. I am Jean-Pierre. The MI team have searched everywhere for MI, but have discovered he is very well hidden.
2: So you mean to tell me that you have found nothing? You insolent bastard! Kill him!
3: So, if you will delay my execution, I will explain. What a tragedy! I am dying.
2: I hate to lose my temper, but I guess if you need to get something done, you gotta do it yourself, you know? Okay. Now to catch a rat, you got to know how a rat thinks. You need to lay down the peanut butter. So, does he have a girlfriend?
3: Well, sir, there is one girl who may know. Her name is Wajie.
2: Get her and bring her to me. Alive.

0: I'm here to help you.
1: Hello, Mrs. I am Mustafa. We know you have affiliation with MI, and we need to see him pretty desperately. Where is he? Or lose your life, woman.
0: Oh, you guys are too funny. You know what I think? I think you guys are cologne, cologne, cologne. You guys think you can kidnap me? Well, MI will rescue me no matter what you do.
1: Women, make no mistake. We do not return those who we kidnap. We are not Nigerians. You must be my boss now. Let us go.
0: No, let me go. No, let me go. Let me go. Grandma, where are you taking me?
2: Hello, little girlie. If you cooperate, you'll make it out of this alive, capiche? I have only one question, so think carefully before you answer. Where is MI?
0: I will never tell you, because he's going to come rescue me. I laugh at you guys, because you guys don't even know MI. He's the greatest. He's an action star. He's a hero.
1: I laugh at you, women. We are the greatest armed force on the face of the earth. We will destroy him if he dares come close. What was that sound? You two, go check it out. What was that sound? Come in, radio, come in. What is happening? Who goes there? I hear footsteps. Who goes there? Say your name or I shoot.
3: Hello, Mustafa. They call me. MI. Are you ready to dance with the devil?

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I'm the lyrical kung fu ninja. Enemies all around trying to injure. Am I holding down in the center? Cause I'm championship like Inter.

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0: The commercials.

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Our subject for this program is the Holy Spirit. There may be a Bible Answers study group near you. If you would like to know, write to Bible Answers, Box 60, General Post Office, New York City.

0: frank, the Bible is replete with references to the Holy Spirit. So I am interested in learning of the work of the Holy Spirit in the lives of God's people. What does the Holy Spirit accomplish in the life of a Christian? But now, may I tell our listeners that the Frank and Ernest program comes to them by the Dawn Bible Students Association, publishers of the Dawn magazine, in cooperation with many Bible study groups and by the friends of Frank and Ernest everywhere. And now, Frank, my first question. Isn't the Holy Spirit and the Holy Ghost the same in the Bible?
1: That is true in our common English version of the Bible, but the Revised Version always uses the word Spirit, never Ghost. In the Old Testament, the word Spirit is a translation of the Hebrew word Ruach. Basically, this word means invisible power, and it was therefore used by the ancients to describe wind, which, of course, is an invisible power.
0: But, Frank, the Holy Spirit must be more than just a holy wind.
1: Oh, certainly. I mentioned the basic meaning of the Hebrew word, which it translates, so you might see why the ancients also applied it to the invisible power of God, called in the Bible the Spirit of God. Since divine power is exercised through channels and by agencies beyond human sight, this Hebrew word, Ruach, came more and more to be applied to all manifestations of divine power.
0: Would you tell us, then, that the Holy Spirit really is God's invisible power?
1: Yes, the Bible seems to bear out that definition clearly. But the influence of God's Spirit in the life of a Christian is manifested in a different way. In a promise to send the Holy Spirit to His church, Jesus described it as the Spirit of truth and said that when this Spirit of truth came, it would guide His people into all truth and reveal things to come. When used in the Bible regarding principles and influences which emanate from God, it is variously called the Spirit of Christ, the Spirit of holiness, the Spirit of truth, the Spirit of the Father, the Spirit of Christ, the spirit of prophecy, and so forth.
0: Well, that certainly does give us a comprehensive understanding of how the holy influence of God enters into and affects our lives as Christians. Frank, another question. Does the Bible tell us anything about the spirit of the devil?
1: Oh, yes, a great deal, in fact. Satan has exercised his influence in the world since the days of Eden. His influence is also manifested in various ways and referred to in the Bible as the spirit of fear, the spirit of bondage, the spirit of the world, and the spirit of Antichrist.

0: but no personality, just the unholy, invisible influence of the devil. But you believe that Satan himself is a personality, don't you?
1: Oh, that is true. But just as his unholy, this unholy spirit of Satan is manifested in the many ways which contribute to unhappiness, so the Holy Spirit of God, the divine influence or power, manifests itself along the line of peace and joy and righteousness, especially in the lives of Christians.
0: But, Frank, isn't God all-powerful, the Almighty One? Yet it seems that the unholy influence of the devil predominates in the overall experience of the human race. How do you explain that?
1: That is only by divine permission and for a limited time. The purpose being that man might have an opportunity to learn by experience the exceeding sinfulness of sin and its joy-killing effects upon the human race.
0: When will this temporary permission of evil come to an end? I'm willing that it do right now.
1: The Bible shows that it will be terminated with the establishment of Christ's kingdom. In the beginning of the thousand-year reign of Christ, Satan will be bound, and the Holy Spirit or influence of God exercised through Christ and His church will become dominant and victorious in human affairs. In practical experience, this will mean that the devil's spirit of hate and injustice will be supplanted by justice, love, and mercy.
0: Frank, does that mean that the whole world will then be born of the Spirit? I found that expression in the Bible.
1: That is a scriptural expression, but it applies only to the footstep followers of the Master and describes their experience of being awakened from the dead in the first resurrection, to live and reign with Christ, having at the beginning of their Christian life been begotten by the Holy Spirit or power of God.
0: But, Frank, you have told me the Bible teaches that by divine power all mankind are to be raised from the dead and given an opportunity to live forever.
1: Yes, but that will be the human life restored to human beings, enabling them to live on the earth forever if they continue to obey God's law. The followers of Jesus in the gospel age, on the other hand, are to be exalted to glory, honor, and immortality, to be united with Jesus in the spiritual phase of the millennial kingdom.
0: I see that description, Frank. I recall the Bible story of a man who went to Jesus at night, I believe, to ask questions, and Jesus said to him, "Ye must be born again in order to enter into the kingdom of heaven." Does this indicate a Christian must be born of the Spirit in this life?
1: Oh, no, Russell. Jesus explained to Nicodemus that those who are born of the Spirit can come and go as the wind, invisible to human eyes, yet exercising great power. In the resurrection, Jesus was born of the Spirit, and he was invisible to his disciples, except when he miraculously appeared to them. Jesus said to Nicodemus, "That which is born of the Spirit is spirit," meaning, of course, that he is no longer human, but a spirit being invisible to man, just as God, the resurrected Jesus, and the holy angels are invisible to human eyes.
0: Thank you. I like that explanation. I think I can see a little more clearly now why the expression "born of the Spirit" is applied to the exercise of divine power which exalts the followers of Jesus to glory, honor, and immortality.
1: Yes, and we should remember, Russell, that it is God's Spirit or power which guarantees the successful conclusion of all that he has promised to do on behalf of the human race, including the resurrection of man to his lost home and dominion here on earth. And in the near future, that almighty power will bring peace and happiness and life to all mankind.
0: Thank you, but I have another question. What does it mean when the Bible says that God's Spirit will not always strive with man?
1: God so informed Noah at the time of the flood, explaining that the time had come for the wickedness of the antediluvian world to be terminated.
0: You don't think the expression "strive with man" indicates that God's power is not sufficient to control human affairs?
1: Oh, not at all, Russell. As I already explained, God has permitted the reign of evil so that man might gain a lesson therefrom. Now the time is near when God's power will take absolute control of the world through the agencies of Christ's kingdom and institute a rule of righteousness.
0: And that will give the human race an opportunity to witness the difference between good and evil?
1: That is true. Having throughout the ages of the past experienced the results of sin, and then, under the laws of Christ's kingdom, experiencing the wholesome results of righteousness, they will be in a position to decide intelligently whether they will serve God and live, or continue in their evil ways and die. This entire subject of the Holy Spirit is discussed in the little book, Father, Son, and Holy Spirit. Russell, will you tell our friends how they may obtain a free copy?
0: Yes, Frank, I will. Friends, all the points discussed in this broadcast are clearly told in the little book, Father, Son, and Holy Spirit. What is the Holy Spirit? And what is the relationship between God the Father, His beloved Son, and the Holy Spirit? These questions are answered clearly and understandably in Father, Son, and Holy Spirit. Who is Jehovah God of the Old Testament? What did Jesus mean when he said, My Father is greater than I? What does it mean to be baptized by the Holy Spirit? How and when are Christians born of the Spirit? How and when will God's Holy Spirit be poured out upon all flesh as promised in the Bible? These questions suggest the vast fund of information contained in Father, Son, and Holy Spirit. So send now for your copy. 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
2: 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And now, goodbye, and may God bless you.

Bidet, this is Just Joe. Hope your day is unfolding amazingly. How many bones are in the human body, do you think? Adults have between 206 and 213. I wonder what that various seven bones go between. You have more, I have less, you have more. What is the heaviest internal organ in the human body? The liver. And how many skin cells does a person shed every minute? Are we afraid to lose these? There's 30,000 skin cells every minute. No, 30,000 skin cells. Yeah, that's what it says, every minute. Okay. How many taste buds are on the human tongue? On average, from 2,000 to 10,000 taste buds. It's quite a range. And about how long is the human large intestine? Get this one, 5 feet long. Amazing, 5 feet long. What about the gallbladder? What does that secrete? We know that, right? Bile. And how many chambers in the human heart? Come on, six? No, try again. Four, that's right. Four chambers in the human heart. And the first vaccine was developed for smallpox. Most of us in the world have gotten that vaccine. And how many bones and vertebrae in the human spine? 33. And last, we won't bore you with any more. Well, that's not a bore, but what can I say? Where in the human body are the most sweat glands? If you thought in your face or your neck, your back, your chest, it's no. It's on the palms of the hands and the soles of the feet. Some people say people can sweat up to a pint or more of water through the feet. You don't even know that, but that's what they say.

This is just show with words, but just what are those words, and are they important? Well, the consent is that they are. In wisdom gathered over time, I have found that every experience is a form of exploration. Ansel Adams, famous photographer, West Coast. There is hopeful symbolism in the fact that flags do not wave in a vacuum. We didn't see that with the Artemis people went up there, but they didn't land on the moon. But if they had, it would just say limp. There's no wind. Maybe it might even float, but I don't think so. When you run into something interesting, drop everything else and study it. By B.F. Skinner. And he wants to add, properly used, positive reinforcement is extremely powerful. Bertrand Russell, a great mind, much that passes as idealism is disguised hatred or disguised love of power. Freedom of opinion can only exist when the government thinks itself secure. I hope our government is secure. You can't hold a man down without staying down with him. Booker T. Washington. The future is something which everyone reaches at the rate of 60 minutes an hour. Whatever he does, whoever she is. By C.S. Lewis. Carl Sagan. You remember Carl Sagan? Yep, taught at Cornell University. For small creatures such as we, the vastness is bearable only through love. He has some other things I'd like to read from you. He said, the universe seems neither benign or hostile, merely indifferent. And this from Carl Sagan, extinction is the rule, survival is the exception. And then, to end this little group, in the end, everything is a gag. By Charlie Chaplin, he'd like us to also think about this. Why should poetry have to make sense?

From time to time, I like to read pieces with a little more words, and this is one of them. After 96 years, archaeologists finally found the missing part of a legendary statue. Some 96 years ago, German archaeologist Gunther Roeder unearthed the lower half of what would have been a massive 23-foot-tall statue of Ramesses II, one of the most celebrated pharaohs throughout all of 31 dynasties of ancient Egyptian history. Roeder found the statue 150 miles south of Cairo in the Minya Governorate, right, near the modern-day city of El Ashmeen. In ancient times, this area along the Nile was known as Kimunu. It served as the provincial capital of the Old Kingdom of Egypt, 2649 to 2130 BCE, and later called Hermopolis Magna when Romans ruled the Mediterranean. In March of 2024, Egyptian archaeologists, in partnership with the U.S. experts, announced that after 96 years, they had finally found the missing upper half of the Roeder statue. Speaking with Roeders, the experts from the Egyptian Ministry of Tourism and Antiquities reported that the upper half stretched some 12.5 feet tall and depicted Ramesses II wearing a headdress topped with a royal cobra. They said that we knew it might be there, but we were not specifically looking for it. Tarkarnhine said in a press release, it was plausible that the rest of the statue might be there, but it was a total surprise. Thankfully, the hunch proved correct, and the Egyptian co-leader, Abbasim Gihad, has already submitted a proposal to reunite the two pieces together at long last. Roeder's lower half still remains in the site at El Ashmeen. Tarkana Amrain expects it to be approved. What can you say? Archaeologists, they're archaeologists. Archaeologists that work, wherever they are, hard work.

That which you decide with the conscious mind and the commit to the action of the law and quiet trust and perfect confidence is that in which will come to pass for you. Ernest Holmes, from the Basic Ideas of Science of Mind. You may not be what you think you are, but what you think you are is what you are. All things in all circumstances must first be created on the mental plane. That's interesting. Thought makes form. Thought makes things. U.S. Anderson. He said the last one too. And he said this: we must not allow our thinking to be governed by conditions that surround us. And he wants to end with a longer piece. We attract into our lives the physical manifestations of thoughts we think. And in order to attract good instead of evil, we must learn to control our thinking, to think positively instead of negatively. You must be able to choose good thoughts. He said that in 1954 in his book, Three Magic Words.

Look forward to the summer. Look forward to the spring. Look summer. Look forward to the fall and winter. Depending on where you are, those could be interesting looks. For some of us, it's a little harder. It's no measure of health to be well adjusted to a profoundly sick society. Krishnamurti. When wealth is lost, nothing is lost. When health is lost, something is lost. When character is lost, all is lost. From Billy Graham. There's nothing more important than our good health. That's our principal capital asset. Arlen Specter. This from Robert Rich. A healthy outside starts from the inside. And Naomi Judd. Your body hears everything your mind says. Sleep is that golden chain that ties health and our bodies together. Thomas Dekker, with two K's. And Thomas Carlyle says, he who has health has hope, and he who has hope has everything.

0: I know a man who gave up smoking, drinking, sex, and rich food. He was healthy right up to the day he killed himself. Oh, Johnny Carson says that. So is that supposed to be funny? I don't know. Health is not valued till sickness comes. Thomas Fuller. My personal goals are to be happy, healthy, and to be surrounded by loved ones. Kiana Tom. The art of healing comes from nature, not from the physician. Therefore, the physician must start from nature with an open mind. Paracelsus. From a long time ago, right? A healthy attitude is contagious, but we don't wait to catch it from others. Be a carrier. Tom Stoppard. This is a short one from Ralph Waldo Emerson. The first wealth is health. And Mahatma Gandhi wants us to know, it is health that is real wealth and not pieces of gold and silver. Everybody needs beauty as well as bread, places to play in, pray in, where nature may heal and give strength to body and soul. John Muir. And Mary Lou Henner, famous an actress. Being in control of your life and having realistic expectations about your day-to-day challenges are the keys to stress management, which is perhaps the most important ingredient to living a happy, healthy, and rewarding life.
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0: Hello and welcome to WaveScan, the international DX program, researched and written in Indianapolis by Dr. Adrian Peterson and in Los Angeles by Ray Robinson, and produced in the studios of WRMI Shortwave in Okeechobee, Florida. I'm Jeff White. This is edition NWS 901 for release on Sunday, May 31st, 2026. On the program today, the Adelaide River story. CHU in Canada is closing down. Their fifth Sunday India DX report from Prithviraj Pukkayastha. In our feature in WaveScan today, Ray Robinson brings together four unusual but quite fascinating items of information under the title The Adelaide River Story. A large temporary American city in Australia's outback, an American radio station in Australia with a foreign call sign, an undetected Australian radio station, and the jumping crocodile. So, Ray, tell us more.
1: Thanks, Jeff. Yes, the river called Adelaide River is in Australia, but it's nowhere near the city of Adelaide. Instead, it's right at the northern tip of the country in the Northern Territory, and is a short but broad river, just 148 miles long. It's navigable for three-quarters of its length, and it runs from south to north, emptying into the Van Diemen Gulf about 20 miles east of Darwin. But like the city of Adelaide, the Adelaide River was named in honour of Queen Adelaide of England, the aunt of Queen Victoria. Adelaide was a German princess who, as the wife of King William IV, not only became Queen of Great Britain and Ireland from 1830 to 1837, but was also Queen of the German state of Hanover. Adelaide and William had no surviving children, so when William died of heart failure in 1837, their niece, Victoria, became the new monarch. Now, on the Adelaide River is a small town by the same name, Adelaide River, which is a small settlement approximately 70 miles south of Darwin. Originally, the area was inhabited by the nomadic Kungurakun and Warai aborigines. In 1871, a small settlement was established for workers who were installing the overland telegraph that connected the north to the south of Australia. 2 years later, a small store and cafe was opened at Adelaide River, and 15 years later again, the railway line from Darwin reached the little settlement. During World War II, just 4 days after the fall of Singapore in February 1942, the Japanese launched two separate air raids against the town of Darwin, the Allied shipping in Darwin Harbour, and the town's two airfields. Panic-stricken residents and forces personnel fled to the town of Adelaide River, overrunning the area which quickly became the headquarters of the Australian Army in the Northern Territory. The purpose of the air raids had been to prevent the Allies from using Darwin as a base from which to contest the Japanese invasion of Timor and Java, not far off the northern coast of Australia. So, quite soon afterwards, American personnel began to flood into the area, until, at the height of their activities in Australia, some 30,000 Americans were encamped at Adelaide River. They brought with them all that was necessary to sustain life and activity in the area, and this included their own hospital, food preparation, living quarters, and all of the necessary hardware to defend Australia's northern border with Asia. It's understood that the American camp at Adelaide River was the largest single concentration of American personnel anywhere in Australia. It was indeed a temporary American city, if you please, in Australia's great outback. There was a need for a major radio station at Adelaide River for long-distance communication, and so a search began in January 1943 for a suitable location. A site was chosen a couple of miles northeast of the town on a huge cattle ranch called Mount Bundy Station, and US Navy personnel began construction work for the new project. In less than 2 months, on March 25, 1943, the communication radio station became operational, with several shortwave transmitters in the range of 10 kilowatts. Interestingly, this new shortwave radio station identified on air using the call sign KAZ. The call sign KAZ was not an Australian call sign, nor an American continental call sign, but rather it was borrowed from the Philippines, which before the war had been an American territory. The call sign KAZ had previously been used by the RCA communication station on the outskirts of Manila from 1930 until the end of 1941. The decision to use this same call sign, KAZ, in Australia for the large radio communication station at Adelaide River was apparently made by General Douglas MacArthur, partly to confuse unwanted listeners in Asia as to the actual location of the station, and also to indicate a close link with the Philippines. The Adelaide River station was in frequent communication with other American stations throughout Australia and also in the islands north of Australia. This station communicated regular forces information and also the flow of news that was subsequently released for use on radio and in newspapers in Australia and the United States. During its 1.5 years on the air, station KAZ in Australia was also in frequent communication with small groups of people in the Philippine Islands. As decisive events in the Pacific began to move north away from Australia, American personnel moved out of the area, and the main traffic through station KAZ at Adelaide River was transferred to Hollandia in Dutch New Guinea on November 21, 1944. The shortwave station at Adelaide River remained on the air for almost another year, with the American Seabees, the U.S. Naval Construction Forces, installing their own small communication station at the same location a few months before the entire facility was closed. The Mount Bundy cattle station itself is now a tourist resort, and the few remains of the U.S. Navy communication station KAZ are simply historic reminders of an important era in the state's illustrious past. But we should also mention that there was an Australian entertainment radio station on the air at Adelaide River. In March 1944, a request was made to Australian Army headquarters in Melbourne, and approval was granted. A small station was installed, apparently running just 20 watts on 1440 kHz. This new radio station was inaugurated in May 1944 under the call sign 5DR. The transmitter was provided by the PMG department, and programming was provided by Army personnel with frequent relays taken off air from shortwave stations operated by the ABC. This temporary station was on the air for a period of around 6 months, but it remained completely undetected by any radio monitors in Australia and New Zealand. In October of the same year, work commenced on a new and more substantial broadcasting station at Adelaide River, but the project was abandoned just before it was completed. Most of the personnel had moved away from the area, and the station was no longer needed. In time, another 5DR medium wave station was erected in Darwin itself, and this call was subsequently amended to 8DR, with shortwave coverage later being added for outback areas in the Northern Territory. The glory days of the town of Adelaide River with its huge population base are long since gone. These days, local surveys tell us that the town of Adelaide River has a population of just 190 people, but it does possess a major tourist attraction. Travellers passing through the area like to stop at Adelaide River and go for a cruise on the river itself. The attraction is the unique freshwater jumping crocodile. This species obligingly will jump 8 to 10 feet out of the water to catch food suspended from poles by the captains of passing tourist boats. There are 5 different companies operating on the Adelaide River offering tours for people to see the unique jumping crocodiles, the most famous of which is the Adelaide River Queen. Yeah.

0: Back to you, Jeff.
1: Thanks, Ray. We don't have jumping crocodiles here at WRMI, but we do have alligators in the pond right beside our transmitter building. And we don't like people to feed them because they can begin to acquaint humans with food and possibly attack someone. Fortunately, that hasn't happened yet. A few weeks ago, I was asked to present a video about WRMI for the SWL Fest in Pennsylvania, so I filmed several seconds of the pond beside our building. And just as I began filming, a large alligator came out of the water and started heading toward me with its mouth open. There was a fence between me and the alligator, but I've seen them go under the fence before, so I stopped in my tracks, he stopped coming toward me, and I moved back as quickly as I could just in case. Anyway, I got a good video of the beast, and the moral of the story is, don't feed alligators if you want them to stay away from you. Next week, Ray will have the story of one of the few female radio pioneers, that of Mary Texana Loomis.
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1: The well-known time signal station CHU in Canada will go off of shortwave on June 22nd. For decades now, time accuracy superior to telephone transmissions has been available throughout Canada and in many other parts of the world by means of the National Research Council's radio time signals broadcast continuously from shortwave station CHU on three frequencies, 3330, 7850, and 14670 kilohertz. The transmission mode, upper single sideband with carrier reinserted, provides time signal service without requiring a special SSB radio. The frequencies are derived from one of a trio of atomic clocks located at the transmitter site near Ottawa, Canada's capital city. The clocks at the CHU transmitter site, about 20 kilometers from the NRC's time laboratory, are compared daily with the NRC's primary cesium clocks. In the final 10-second period of each minute, a bilingual station ID and time announcement is made in English and French, with the 1,000 Hz seconds pulses shortened to ticks. Since April 1, 1990, the announced time is always in UTC. The CHU transmitter station is located 15 kilometers southwest of Ottawa. The main transmitter powers are 3 kilowatts on 3330 and 14670 kilohertz, and 5 kilowatts on 7850 kilohertz. Individual vertical antennas are used for each frequency. The electronics systems feeding the transmitters are duplicated for reliability and have both battery and generator protection. The generator can also supply the transmitters. The announcements are made by a talking clock using digitally recorded voices. The digital voice announcements entered into service in 1990. The voice in English is that of Harry Manis, a former Canadian Broadcasting Corporation announcer, and the voice in French is that of Simon Dorivage of Radio-Canada. The call letters CHU were first used for Canadian time transmission in 1938 on the frequencies 3330, 7335, because it changed to 7850 in 2009, and 14670 kilohertz. The 2009 frequency change occurred when the International Telecommunication Union reallocated the 7300 to 7350 kilohertz band, changing it from fixed service to general broadcast use. After this change, 7335 kilohertz began to be used by numerous broadcasters from around the world. Before 1938, the call letters of essentially the same transmissions were VE9OB. There's quite a range of possible dates to assign to the establishment of CHU. The NRC leans toward 1929 as being the start of daily time transmissions at essentially the modern frequencies. Of course, there's been quite a change in equipment and accuracy over the years, but the largest improvement was with the change to cesium atomic clocks in 1967. In 1970, the responsibility of operating CHU was transferred from the astronomers at the Dominion Observatory to the physicists at the National Research Council. Before April 1, 1990, CHU's time announcements were given as Eastern Standard Time. Since that time, the announcements have been given as UTC, Coordinated Universal Time. Since 1970, the National Research Council has been charged with maintaining official time for Canada. The shortwave radio station, CHU, is only one of the ways that official time is disseminated across Canada. After the CHU shortwave broadcasts leave the air on June 22nd, you will still be able to find the NRC's official time on its website and via two Canadian telephone numbers, one in English and one in French. Adieu, CHU. A quick shout-out to our longtime listener Larry Cohen in Utica, New York, who writes us, "Heard you the other night on WWCR with a report on your road trip in Texas." Thanks, Larry. And let's remind everyone that you can hear Wavescan each Saturday at 7:30 p.m. Central Time, that's midnight 30 UTC Sunday, on 4840 kHz from WWCR in Nashville, Tennessee. Right now, let's go to India. Here's Prithviraj Purkayastha with his DX report.
4: Namaskar and welcome to a new edition of Indian DX Report. I am Prithviraj Purkayastha, VU3TQD, reporting for the Wavescan from Assam. Let's begin today's report with a couple of radio observations made by Mr. Lindo Lavai from Shillong in Meghalaya. He reported that he received China International Radio 1, that is CNR1, on 3950 kHz at 1528 UTC with fair to good reception. He received RTM National FM in Shillong on 15295 kHz at 720 UTC, mild fading but stable signal reported. Mr. Lingdo also reported that the Assam Rifles, one of the important armed forces of India, has launched a community radio station at Pallel Garrison in Manipur, aiming to bridge the gaps between local communities and enhancing regional harmony. Established under Operation Sadbhavna, the station is named Radio Highway with the tagline Pallel Ki Vani. The initiative is designed to overcome the challenges posed by Manipur's difficult terrain and limited mobile connectivity by providing a reliable platform for local news, weather updates, and government welfare schemes. The project is deeply rooted in community empowerment, as the entire station is operated by local youth. Currently, the station is functioning as an internet-based service, and the station is accessible via dedicated applications on the Android Play Store and Apple App Store. It will be upgraded into a full-fledged radio station upon the allotment of a frequency by the Ministry of Information and Broadcasting. Here are a few other news from the Indian and national radio arena. Akashvani celebrating its 90th anniversary. India's iconic public radio broadcaster, Akashvani, which was previously known as All India Radio, is celebrating its historic 90th anniversary, marking nearly a century of connecting the nation. Founded on June 8, 1936, the state-owned broadcasting giant kicked off nationwide celebrations to honor its massive impact on India's social, cultural, and political history. To commemorate the milestone, a series of vibrant regional events were held across the country. A major 3.5-kilometer walkathon kicked off from the headquarters at Akashvani Bhavan, New Delhi, promoting fitness and national unity. Many regional centers of Akashvani also organized massive community marathons and walkathons featuring hundreds of staff, listeners, and students. Cultural celebrations took center stage, including the grand Sur Sangam classical concert at Akashvani Kolkata and a live military band performance at Akashvani Prayagraj. Many other regional stations also reported organizing musical and cultural events as part of this celebration. Operating under the noble motto, Bahujan Hitaya, Bahujan Sukhaya, meaning for the welfare and happiness of all. Akashvani has grown from a humble Delhi station into the world's largest radio network. Today, the public service broadcaster reaches 98% of the Indian population through its 591 station, broadcasting smoothly in 23 distinct languages and 146 local dialects. Here are a few important external service broadcast schedules of Akashvani. English language service can be heard from 0830 to 845 UTC and 1530 to 1545 UTC on MiniaWave 594 kHz. Nepali service from 145 to 230 UTC on 15410 kHz and from 9 to 1030 UTC on 11865 kHz and 15410 kHz. Arabic language from 530 to 630 UTC on 15130 kHz and 1730 to 1930 UTC on 9620 kHz. Indonesian service from 130 to 230 UTC on 15260 kHz. Chinese language broadcast from 1030 to 12 hour UTC on 15410 kHz and from 2345 to 0115 UTC on 15410 kHz. Tibetan language service from 01 to 230 UTC on 11710 kHz and from 1045 to 1215 UTC on 11865 kHz. Burmese language broadcast from 0315 to 0415 UTC on 15410 kHz. Balochi from 3 to 430 UTC on 9740 kHz and from 1230 to 1330 UTC on 9870 kHz. Pashto from 430 to 6 hour UTC on 15185 kHz and from 1230 to 14 hour UTC on 11750 kHz. Farsi between 4 to 530 UTC on 15130 kHz and from 16 to 1730 UTC on 9620 kHz. 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Akashvani's complete and updated broadcast schedule can be accessed at www.qsl.net/vu2jos, maintained by the ace DXer George Jacob from Hyderabad in India. Hamfest India, India's premier gathering of amateur radio enthusiasts, will be held at NITK Suratkal, Mangaluru on 28th and 29th November 2026. This year, Hamfest India 2026 is jointly organized by National Institute of Technology Karnataka, Suratkal, NITK, VUTU, REC, Mangalore Amateur Radio Club, MARC, VUTU, RDO and MIT Ham Club, VU2MHC. You can visit the following link for registration. https://hfi2026.nitk.ac.in. That is hfi2026.nitk.ac.in. AWR Listeners Conference. Adventist World Radio Bengali Service Listeners Conference will be held on 5th July 2026 at Indian City of Kolkata. There are no entry fees required to attend this conference. Refreshments and lunch will be provided at the meet venue, which is confirmed as Park Street of Kolkata by the organizers. Interested participants can register by sending their name, gender and mobile number to the WhatsApp number +91 790 84 59 093. Radio Jaman Bidari's Farsi program to Iran on Thursdays at 18:30 to 19:30 UTC on 15215 kHz. They are requesting reception reports for this new frequency, and a brief recording with the report will be appreciated. The email address for sending the reception report is radiozamanbidari@proton.me. That is Radio Zaman Bidari @proton.me. Last but not the least, I heard BBC World Service on the new 11730 kHz at 00202 hour UTC, transmitting from Al Sela Relay Station located in Oman. It was earlier using 12095 kHz. SINPO may be rated as 45434. It may be noted that BBC Eastern Relay Station in Oman has begun confirming EQSL reports. Reception reports can be sent to the email address opsasawla@encompass.om. And friends, with this I would like to conclude this edition of Indian DX Report on the web scan. I hope the information shared in this edition will be beneficial to you. If you have any comments and suggestions on Indian DX Report or want to send me a reception report, then please write to me at indiandxreport@gmail.com. So friends, with this note, it's goodbye and 73 is from Assam.
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And we end WayScan today with Australian Christian country singer Colin Buchanan and his crocodile song. 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Next week, Mary Texana Loomis, radio pioneer, and our Japan DX report from Yukiko Tsuji. 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I'm Jeff White at WRMI Shortwave in Okeechobee, Florida. 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
2: Well, hello, ladies, gentlemen, and everyone listening in to tonight's broadcast of VORW Radio International, the voice of the report of the week, giving out to you this Monday, the 1st of June, 2026. 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

quiet, I'm happy to say. I will admit, at least for the first half of today, it was a little frustrating. I've dealt with things like this before, so it wasn't overly concerning, because, as I mentioned, this didn't come as much of a surprise. Sometimes I will wake up, and I'll occasionally deal with little muscle twitches and tremors and the like, and they always resolve themselves, usually within a few hours. This was no different, but in this case, I woke up, and it was my left hand, the entire hand. I realized if I moved it a certain way, and it was only in a precise position, it would start shaking uncontrollably. And I found it more amusing than anything else, because I thought to myself, well, you know, I'm quite glad I didn't have to do any work in front of the camera today, because otherwise I would probably look like I was having some sort of mental breakdown or something if there I am doing a review for the YouTube, and just at random my hand starts going crazy or something like that. People watching would think, what on earth is wrong with this guy? But anyway, it resolved itself. Now it's completely back to normal, and I can move it around freely. And the good thing about it was that it wasn't doing it constantly, and once I figured out, and I figured it out very quickly, what exact position it would have to be in for it to shake like that, I realized, well, if I just don't move it like that, then I don't have to worry about it. And as a result, I managed it just fine, and now it's back to normal, but sometimes these things happen, and like I said, because it's something I'm no stranger to, doesn't overly concern me much. Life goes on, all is well, and here I am at the microphone. In tonight's program, we have a roundup of select current events. Following the news, we will have some listener-requested music, and perhaps, like we were able to in the previous program, maybe we'll have some time to open up the inbox and give a few listener shout-outs. Dear listeners, please stay tuned. The news is next. In a situation that I think is intentionally kept murky, for lack of a better word, oftentimes it takes days for the exact details to emerge, I wanted to give an update, particularly on a development in regards to the Iran war. Now, number one, and this actually isn't even what I wanted to cover, nothing happened as far, at least at the time of this report. Things can obviously change, but at the time of this report, nothing happened in regards to the memorandum of understanding. On Friday, there was this big meeting that President Trump was holding with his cabinet officials, and you had these leaks coming out. Oh, there's going to be some really, really massive news coming out. And the Dow Jones went up hundreds of points. Oh, this is going to be it. The meeting lasted for 2 hours. And do you want to guess what the end result of this game-changing meeting was? The result was that no decision had been made. So there you have it. Nothing happened. Things, as mentioned, can change. But this story came out, and it seems as though it's not really getting as much attention as I think it necessarily should, but I suppose it is what it is. I want to cover it either way. You may recall, if you listened into the previous broadcasts, that I did discuss that over the last week there were hostilities between the U.S. and Iran, regardless of what was being said in the diplomatic sphere. I mentioned that there were U.S. airstrikes on various Iranian targets along the southern coast that resulted in the deaths of several Iranian soldiers. I also mentioned, because there wasn't a ton of information about this, so there wasn't a ton to say, that Iran did retaliate, and they had launched drones and ballistic missiles at U.S. bases in Kuwait. The information available at the time suggested that all of those

drones and missiles were intercepted. That does not appear to be the case, and quietly, over the last day, the following information came out. Several Americans were injured in a missile attack on a Kuwaiti air base over the past day as a White House meeting to discuss extending the ceasefire with Iran ended without conclusion. According to Bloomberg, 5 people, including contractors and active duty U.S. service personnel, have suffered injuries after an Iranian missile strike. While Kuwaiti air defenses intercepted the missiles, high-velocity debris still struck the Ali al-Salam air base. Sources with direct knowledge of the attack told the publication. The extent of damage to the facility itself is unknown. It is believed that Iranians used the Fatah 110 missile, which is a short-range ballistic missile that has a range of approximately 124 miles. As you can perhaps tell, details still remain scarce concerning this incident. However, I did want to compile all of the information, even if it is limited, that at least is publicly available, to cover that development. I think it is important to discuss because, again, it does paint a different picture that for days it was reported that the Iranian retaliation was unsuccessful when, again, that does not appear to be the case, and it looks as though, even if perhaps the missile was intercepted, clearly there was still damage done, and most importantly, not the fact that there might have been some material damage, but 5 individuals were injured in the attack, and I hope that they are all able to recover. Now, focusing still on the Middle East, we move next to Lebanon. It appears as though any ceasefire efforts between Israel and Hezbollah have utterly collapsed. There is extremely heavy fighting across all of southern Lebanon as we speak, with constant Israeli airstrikes, ground advances, as well as constant rocket launches and retaliatory actions by Hezbollah as well. So the ceasefire in Lebanon has collapsed completely. Elaborating thereon, Israeli forces have advanced to positions north of Lebanon's Litani River, Prime Minister Benjamin Netanyahu said on Friday, as Israel significantly escalates attacks against Hezbollah militants, warning thousands more Lebanese to flee their villages. The Israeli offensive comes as the U.S. military-hosted Israeli and Lebanese defense representatives in Washington on Friday to pursue a U.S.-brokered plan to forge peace between the two countries and disarm Iran-backed Hezbollah. The Washington talks also aim to reinforce an April 26th ceasefire that has completely failed to halt cross-border fighting, with Israeli warplanes continuously pounding Lebanon's south and east, and Hezbollah constantly firing drones and missiles into Israel. The military said this week it has expanded ground operations beyond a security zone its troops have controlled since April 16th. During a visit to the Israel-Lebanon border on Friday, Netanyahu said troops had pushed further past the Litani River that cuts east-west around 19 miles into southern Lebanon. Our forces have crossed the Litani and are advancing to controlling positions, Netanyahu said in remarks to military personnel. We are operating in Beirut, in the Bekaa Valley, across the entire width of the front, and are dealing Hezbollah a crushing blow. The Israeli conflict in Lebanon has been the most deadly spillover of the Iran war, with more than 1.2 million Lebanese displaced by Israeli strikes and evacuation orders since March 2nd, when Hezbollah formally joined the war by firing at Israel in support of its ally Tehran. Since then, Israeli strikes have hit targets across Lebanon's south, east, and its capital city of Beirut,
killing more than 3,200 people, according to Lebanon's government health ministry. Israel says 23 of its soldiers and 4 civilians have been killed over the same period. Speaking with troops in Israel's northern command on Friday, Israeli military chief Eyal Zamir said troops would continue pursuing what he described as Hezbollah launch squads and their operators and commanders at every level. "Whenever we identify a threat, we will strike it," he said, according to remarks released by the military. So again, fighting continues very heavily across southern Lebanon. Regardless of how people try to paint this, it is overwhelmingly obvious that the ceasefire, if it ever even existed, has now collapsed completely, and footage and reports are coming out at a near constant basis from both northern Israel and southern Lebanon of strikes and hostilities ongoing, again, both Israeli airstrikes and Hezbollah rocket launches. We have good news out of Southeast Asia. In the previous broadcast, we were covering a story about a number of gold miners that were trapped deep inside of a cave in Laos. And there is already a positive breakthrough emerging, and now we have even better news. 5 men have now been freed after spending more than a week trapped in a flooded cave in Laos, according to rescuers, although 2 others are still missing. The first of the 5 men was rescued on Friday. We covered that rescue in the previous broadcast, with footage shared on social media showing him emerging from a narrow crevice after rescuers guided the man through a water-filled tunnel, crawling on their hands and knees while wearing breathing apparatuses. 4 others were able to climb out by themselves on Saturday, Laos Rescue Group Rescue Volunteer for People said. As the water levels finally came down following successful efforts to pump out water from the cave system, Thai rescuer Adisak Rongsoraya posted video online showing families tearfully embracing the rescued men as they emerged from the cave. The rescue team fended off cameras and directed the men toward awaiting medics. Another video posted by Thai rescue worker Avia Romai showed the rescued men wrapped in foil and lying on stretchers as they received medical treatment. According to those directing the rescue operation, specialists blocked the source of water flowing into the cave, created new drainage, which then allowed water to flow out, and were able to then use pumps to successfully clear the flooded chambers. When the water level dropped dramatically, the results spoke for themselves. 7 people are thought to have entered the maze-like cave network located deep inside the Southeast Asian country of Laos on May 19th to look for gold, becoming trapped when heavy rain and flash flooding blocked the entrance and their only route out of the cave. Specialist divers located 5 of the men huddled together on a rock on Wednesday, capturing the moment of their discovery on video after navigating through the claustrophobic and muddy, water-filled cave. It is unclear where the 2 missing men are. 11 days on from their disappearance, the flooding has complicated search efforts, with visibility inside the cave limited by the cramped conditions and murky water. When they were discovered on Wednesday, the 5 men on the rock had ripped clothes and dirty faces, seemingly stunned that they had been found successfully. Rescue efforts wrapped Saturday night after 4 of the men were found. According to rescuers, "We will continue to search for the additional 2. The specialist volunteer rescuers leading the effort include divers who took part in the famous 2018 rescue of 12 boys
and their soccer coach from a flooded cave in northern Thailand. So some very good news out of Laos. Again, this is a story we've already been covering, and it is excellent to see that four more of those men inside of that cave have been rescued alive and certainly well enough. I'm sure they all will recover. I imagine some of them will perhaps have to spend some time in the hospital in order to fully recover and get nursed back up to optimal health. But now that at least this group that had been found is all out of the cave, that's an extremely positive development. Now, of course, I hope that there will be equally good news as to the other two men that are still missing, although I'm not quite as optimistic considering the fact that they have not even been located yet. They might already be dead, regrettably, or even if they were able to find a secluded area that wasn't flooded and have yet to be reached, there's still the basic issues of getting necessities to them when they've been isolated for so long. Because keep in mind, even while it was difficult to reach this group of the five men that was found, once they were discovered, at least their location could then be pinpointed precisely on the maps of the cave, a route could be made to get to where they are, and then they could be brought at least some food, some water, maybe some basic medical supplies, etc., whereas these other two men, if they're still alive, don't have any of that. The odds certainly are not in their favor, but hopefully this will be one of those stories. I mean, it's ended well so far, but hopefully that will continue. But good news either way, the fact that the rest of that group has been rescued, that's exactly what you want to see. This is a story, looking next to Central Africa, that reminds me, looking back to the year 2014, the issues are quite similar. Now we have another Ebola outbreak in Central Africa, and I'm really seeing the exact same types of stories. It just goes to show how little has changed. But this is one of the biggest reasons why these sorts of viruses can sometimes spread. And while many of these conditions are understandably unimaginable to us, it's just a very different part of the world where life is very much different. Kinshasa, Congo. The vendors of wild meat at the sprawling Masina market in the Congolese capital don't always display their goods openly. Customers must ask for whatever they're looking for, whether it is a giant swamp rodent or the severed parts of an antelope. Others occasionally sell in the open, like the women who preside over impossibly large baskets of squirming caterpillars at the market in Kinshasa. For many in the Congo and elsewhere in Central and West Africa, wild meat is a craving and a key part of the cultural milieu. Even a disease as punishing as Ebola, currently ravaging a remote part of eastern Congo, has failed to stem demand for wild meat from the Congo Basin, an expansive forested ecosystem, sometimes called Earth's second lung. The Congo Basin is rich in all kinds of wildlife, from great apes to serpents, both of which are hunted for their meat, one consequence of which, for locals, is exposure to zoonotic diseases such as Ebola. Although Ebola is generally not spread by food, cases in Africa have been associated multiple times with hunting, butchering, and processing meat from infected animals, the U.S. Centers for Disease Control and Prevention have said. Once there is human, animal, and environment interference, we have these kinds of outbreaks on a frequent level, said Dr. Tolbert Guilder Nienswa of the African Centers for Disease Control. And this is why One Health approach in dealing with virus outbreaks is important, because we still interact with the bats and our hunters are still killing and eating monkeys, and we are close to the environment,
The Congolese government has confirmed more than 1,000 suspected cases, with at least 220 deaths since it declared an outbreak of Ebola on May 15th. It appears the virus spread undetected for weeks, and the World Health Organization suspects it is much larger than what has been reported. Ebola, named for a tributary of the Congo River, was first discovered in 1976 in simultaneous outbreaks in Congo and present-day South Sudan. Outbreaks are believed to start with the virus spilling over into humans from an infected animal. These cross-species infections often happen when people handle and then eat wild meat, often known by locals as bush meat, experts say. But since Ebola outbreaks happen only sporadically in communities that regularly eat wild meat, many don't believe the linkage, and others are totally ignorant of the health threat from eating wild exotic meat, said Dr. Misaki Wayangera, a microbiologist who advises Uganda's Ministry of Health on epidemics. It is very difficult to change some of these core practices, he said. Lack of education is also a serious concern. Locals have paid a heavy price for occasional outbreaks of Ebola, whose bloody symptoms can terrorize entire villages and cause many to believe they're under an evil spell. The Ebola virus is responsible for 17 outbreaks in Congo and many others elsewhere in the region. The deadliest outbreak, which occurred in West Africa between 2014 and 2016, infected 28,000 people and killed more than 11,300. Once Ebola has infected one person, the virus then spreads through very close contact with sick or deceased patients' bodily fluids, such as sweat, blood, feces, or vomit. Health workers without sufficient protective gear are highly vulnerable as well. The current outbreak in the eastern Congo is caused by the Bundibugyo virus, a rare type of Ebola that has no approved medicine or vaccines. The outbreak is occurring in a part of Congo that also faces significant armed violence by rebel and terrorist groups and the displacement of large numbers of people fleeing the violence. While Congolese authorities have prohibited hunting endangered wildlife, including great apes sent to the brink of extinction, there is no blanket ban on the wildlife trade, and illegal hunting persists. Many in and around the Congo Basin have wild meat as their primary source of animal protein. The yearly extraction rate of wild meat from the Congo Basin is estimated at 4.5 million tons, according to the Center for International Forestry Research. According to Gladys Kalema Zikosoka, public health campaigners need to step up education campaigns on how Ebola starts and how it is spread among communities that face recurring outbreaks. Again, this coming from the founder of the Uganda-based Conservation Through Public Health Group. People need to know that eating meat from an unknown source or a long-dead animal is a no-no. Unfortunately, it is a very cultural thing. In Kinshasa's Masina market one recent morning, traders said they sold antelope, rodent, and snake meat sourced from the Congo Basin. One vendor, Guiva Muputu, was selling python whose frozen flesh started to steam in the humid weather. Another, Charles Ntenga, wielded a fly whisk to swat flies that settled on the rancid, decaying carcass of a giant rat, with a kilogram going for about $17. Ntenga said he gets clients from all walks of life. When asked about his wares, he responded, "We sell wild meat here. We make our living through this business." So this was a report from the Associated Press, and I wanted to read it because it does give some background as to Ebola, and you've seen similar
stories like this, as I mentioned, this reminds me of stories I read back in 2014 when studying the Ebola outbreak that had occurred at that time over in West Africa. And it's very similar. You have this phenomenon that exists in that part of the world called bushmeat, where essentially, as the name implies, you just go out into the bush, you're feeling a little hungry, you want some meat, and you just kill the first thing that you see, and then you eat it. It is both through instances such as that, and then these markets as well, where I imagine perhaps you might have thought it too, the conditions there, it's really hard to believe, it's almost hard to even report this, because it's so egregiously abysmal and almost absurd, in a sense, when you compare it, of course, to other parts of the world, that places like this exist and are completely normalized, but those are the differences, of course, from one part of the world to another, and I don't think it's hard to imagine how such horrid diseases can spread so freely through avenues such as this, particularly when there is very little awareness of what all of this stuff is or what the impacts from it are. And mind you, Ebola is no laughing matter. Ebola, it's one of the worst viruses that you can get, but these areas are so undeveloped, there's so little education, there's such poverty and constant violence as well from civil wars, insurgent groups, terrorist groups, rebel groups, you name it, that there's very, very little chance of having any successful campaign to try to either educate the populace or increase any sort of standards health-wise to prevent outbreaks like this from popping up again. If there is any silver lining for the rest of the world, of course, it's that Ebola, number one, while it is more transmissible than, say, the hantavirus, you still have to get really close to someone that is so obviously symptomatic, you would be able to tell without a second thought. You know, they would be vomiting up blood, and they would have blood coming out of their eyes and every orifice you could imagine. And likewise, the incubation period is not terribly long, and once someone does come down with Ebola symptoms, they aren't going to be going anywhere. I imagine, regrettably, this outbreak in the Democratic Republic of the Congo is going to continue to expand. There seems to be nothing to stop it at this point, but I do feel confidently, as do far more qualified health authorities, that this outbreak is essentially going to remain confined in Central Africa. But stories like this just paint a picture, of course, of just how different that part of the world is from where we are. And the details in these stories, just outlining these various markets and the things people eat that may make some of us almost recoil in horror, it's just everyday life over there that isn't even, no one even gives a second thought to this, you know, it's just the way that it is over there. And I just don't see much of anything changing. As I mentioned, considering the fact that these exact conditions existed 12 years ago during a massive Ebola outbreak in West Africa back in 2014, and here we are 12 years later and not a single thing has changed. So this is likely a story that I will touch upon from time to time as it develops. Dear listeners, that's the latest news from VORW Radio International. Now for the remainder of the broadcast, I'll be balancing out this talk and discussion with some listener-requested music. If you are tuned into the broadcast right now, please note that I have no analytics, no statistics, no metrics, no way of knowing that there is anyone out there listening into the broadcast right now. So, it would be great to hear from you. You could send in a reception report, you could let me know you're tuned in. I have to know that there is an audience out there listening in. You could let me know how the signal is coming through tonight. Likewise, if there is a music selection of your choice you'd like to hear played tonight, as I mentioned now redundantly, I am taking and playing your listener requests.
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You're listening to VORW Radio International, coming out to Angel in Brevard County, Florida. That was Freakin' Out on the Interstate by Briston Maroney. Preceding that, for Penny in Eastern Canada, Radio, song by German band Rammstein, released as the second single from the band's untitled seventh studio album on April 26, 2019. Lyrically, the song addresses the cultural situation of the German Democratic Republic, known also as East Germany, in which secretly listening to Western radio stations and their music, which were deemed illegal by their government, was a way to escape the political restrictions of the time. Metal Hammer stated the song's riff may have been influenced by Love Like Blood by Killing Joke. 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

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Joanne, listening in from San Diego, California, would like to hear the selection Pick Up the Pieces by Average White Band.

Bocanada by Gustavo Cerati, request for Ariel in Philadelphia, Pennsylvania. Dear listeners, if you enjoyed this broadcast and would like to hear more of it, the next time you can catch this transmission will be Saturday morning. That's Saturday, the 6th of June, 2026, at the time of 2 a.m. Eastern. That would be 1 a.m. Central, 12 o'clock midnight, Mountain Time. 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Right here on the International Shortwave Frequency of 4840 kHz. Concluding this broadcast, a request for Sean in Cascade, Maryland, The Comeback Kid by The Midnight. And that's all for tonight. Until next time, be safe, be healthy, and I wish you all the very best. Take care. This is VORW.

0: Antônio Ribeiro da Mota, deixista de São Luís do Paraitinga, estado de São Paulo, Brasil. 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

0: Well, folks, as you know, on Quorum Radio, we like to look at all sorts of different topics. We're very eclectic in our outlook, except when it comes to a particular interview. And then we zero in, we drill down deep with people who know more than I do. Well, that's not so hard, right? So anyway, I'm on today with a person who really fits the category of an expert. That's Dr. PhD in chemistry, David Rasnick. He goes by Dave. He received his PhD in chemistry from the Georgia Institute of Technology. And he's author of the book, The Outsider's Advantage, A Personal Odyssey into the Essence of Cancer. In 1996, he joined Peter Duisberg at the University of California, Berkeley, where they proved the 100-year-old theory that unbalanced chromosomes cause cancer. Dave Rasnick was named contributing editor to the explosive book by Robert F. Kennedy, Jr., The Real Anthony Fauci, and for nearly two decades, Rasnick developed inhibitors of enzymes responsible for the tissue destruction caused by arthritis, emphysema, parasites, and cancer. His 2012 book, The Chromosomal Imbalance Theory of Cancer Autocatalyzed Progression of Aneuploidy in Carcinogenesis, is for cancer researchers, of course. Doesn't sound like light reading, Dave.
1: No, that's not.
0: Folks, again, his new book is The Outsider's Advantage, A Personal Odyssey into the Essence of Cancer, and tells the same story, but in plain language for the layman, and in the context of his decades-long journey as an outsider looking in on one of the most devastating diseases in America today and the world at large. Dave Rasnick, it's great to have you on Quorum Radio. How are you today? Are you in the East Coast, I take it? Whereabouts?
1: Yes, I'm doing just fine. I'm here in Greensboro, North Carolina. It's a very beautiful, sunny, blue sky day today, but hot.
0: Oh, good, good. That means lots of vitamin D, right? Yes. You know? So oftentimes things like that are overlooked. You know, they don't cost anything. You don't have to get a prescription from your doctor for vitamin D.
1: Oh, sometimes you natural.
0: Yeah, exactly right. This is natural. It's a freebie. Thank God for that. And anyway, so tell us about this your finding, your insights into cancer regarding the chromosomal imbalance and the fact that aneuploidy is carcinogenesis. We don't know what aneuploidy is, and that's why I rely on you. And also, I also want to ask you about your thoughts on another chemist, a biochemist from Boston College, Thomas Seyfried.
1: Right, Seyfried.
0: There's a metabolic approach to cancer, which is, I don't know, at loggerheads with your findings. I don't know. It's kind of like really making the rounds. But tell us about your insights into this terrible disease.
1: Well, actually, there's no real big issue between Seyfried and me from my perspective. We both agree the Warburg effect, of which I'll get into here, is absolutely crucial and to cancer. He wanted to say that the Warburg effect is what caused the imbalance of chromosomes called aneuploidy, and this is plainly not true. The evidence is the other way around.

0: But we'll get into that. I'd rather
1: Oh, sure.
0: Make this stuff as easy and simple for people to understand as possible. The public
1: Great.
0: Has been brainwashed into thinking that mutations in certain genes cause cancer. The human genome is a collection of about 20,000 genes. Decades of searching for cancer-causing gene mutations and the massive genome projects have not discovered cancer-causing genes, not even one. And they acknowledge it in their publications. The public doesn't know this, but in the scientific papers and the articles and things that they write, I quote them in my book, and this is, they've known this for years. This has been kept from the public so the useless and harmful trillion-dollar cancer industry can keep on going. Most researchers conform and keep silent to maintain their industry and government funding. No surprise there. That has been going on now for decades, from my personal experience, since the 1980s. The Genome Project did discover a very interesting fact, though. 99% of mouse and human genes are identical. Let me say that again.
1: Oh, wow.
0: Now, mouse and human genes are 99% identical. But you know, I've never heard anybody ask this question. Obvious question. How do the same genes know to make a mouse or a human? You see, that's a really, really big problem. But apparently, the gene mutations, for example, can make cancer, but they haven't found any that will do. Well, it turns out that the genome, which is the collection of genes, the genome is not an instruction manual, which a lot of people thought it was. The genome is a biological dictionary. Studying genomes to understand what makes a mouse, a human, or cancer is like using the Oxford English Dictionary to study the history of Europe. You know, you're not going to find the history of Europe in an Oxford English Dictionary. People deserve to know and understand what cancer is and what we can do about it. All right, that's my job. That's what I spent since 1996 trying to understand cancer. That's the first thing. What is it? And almost always the second question people ask me is, how do you cure it or how do you treat it? Well, you have to understand what it is first. All right. It turns out that David Hansman and Theodore Boveri back in the late 19th century had been studying, David Hansman had studied over 10,000 cancer cells. And he knew a lot about normal cells and cancer cells. And every one of those cancer cells, over 10,000 cancer cells, not two of them had the same collection of chromosomes. Maybe I should tell people what chromosomes are first. People hear a lot about genes and everything. Well, the genes are segments of sequences of DNA. Watson and Crick discovered the double helical structure of DNA in 1953. And ever since then, the pharmaceutical industry, researchers, everybody's gotten all excited about molecules and about these gene sequences in DNA. And they spent decades trying to turn that into something useful. Really has not succeeded. They haven't succeeded doing that. And but these strips, these chains of DNA, are the whole chain itself is called a chromosome. Humans, we have 46 chromosomes. 23 come from the mother, 23 come from the father, for a combination of 46 chromosomes. Mice have 40. They have the same genes we do in virtually the same sequence, but theirs are on 40 chromosomes, not the 46 that we have. And they look like little bow ties. People have seen pictures, I guess, of chromosomes where they, right, and they look like little bow ties before they're separated in the cell, all right? Now, we have between 20 and 40 trillion cells in our body, and they have the same 46 chromosomes. Normal cells have, you know, all these cells, we have 20,000 to 40,000 cell divisions in a lifetime in a human being, 20,000 to 40,000 trillion. 20,000 trillion to 40,000 trillion cell divisions, all right? And yet our chromosomes stay balanced. But yet the cancer cells, every cancer cell that's ever been studied, has an imbalance in those chromosomes. And that's where Hansman, he was showing us that. And Theodore Boveri came up, he wrote this book, 59-page book, published in 1914, You can go to my website and you can download the whole thing, davidrasnick.com, and then click on the little heading at the top, cancer, and you'll see pictures of Hanselman, David Hanselman, Theodore Boveri. You click on Boveri, you can download his book, and it's in plain language. And it's very, very easy, I think, for most people to get. And he was right. Unfortunately, he died in 1915. And of course, 1914 was the beginning of World War One. And then there was this horrible thing in between the wars. Then it was World War Two. And it never caught. There was never an opportunity for his Boveri's chromosomal imbalance or aneuploidy is an imbalance of chromosomes for it to ever catch. And then, as I said, 53. The structure of DNA made all the news. These guys got, rightly so, Nobel Prize for it. But it led people, totally forgot about what these other people had done in the past. And Peter Duisberg and I started in 1996. He went to Germany on his first sabbatical, and I stayed at UC Berkeley. And I went to the library, and Peter went to the lab, and I wanted to study up on these chromosomes. I had never worked on chromosomes before, but I had worked on lots of proteins, gene products and things. And familiarized myself with Theodore Boveri's work, David Hanselman, and people over the decades, everything up to that point. I got this literature and spent so much time on it. And then finally, I figured out how to theoretically either confirm or refute the chromosomal imbalance theory, and Peter did the experimental work. All of his experiments, all of them, confirmed the fact that unbalanced chromosomes are 100% involved in cancer and the progression of cancer. And I did it theoretically using a mathematical method called metabolic control analysis. And we published a number of papers on this, my book, Chromosomal Imbalance Theory of Cancer, Autocatalyzed Progression of aneuploidy is carcinogenesis for cancer researchers. And I finally decided, okay, I'm going to tell this story for the general public. And I started this book, The Outsider, in 2014, and I finished it in 2024. And it's plain language explanation, but I take it not just the cancer, but the whole point of being an outsider. There is an advantage to being an outsider. You get to look at things fresh. You don't have a professional commitment to maintain what people are currently thinking. And you're free to explore. And basically, that's what cancer, what science is all about, is this independent exploration of things that are that people are curious about, scientists are curious about. I was able to get this book published. And it's written for the general public. So I think I'll stop now and let you ask a question.
1: What's the contrasting theory that you went up against that probably made you less than popular by the medical community, the oncologists of America and the world? Yeah. What do they believe about the carcinogenesis?
0: What they used to. They no longer accept gene mutations as the cause of cancer, but the public doesn't know that because the pharmaceutical industry keeps going and making more molecules and more drugs based on the molecular approach to cancer. And they're now including the chromosomes in there, but they're mixing it in with gene mutations, and they're just making they're not getting anywhere with it. They don't want to lose their jobs. They want to keep their funding coming. You know, it's like anybody. Think of all with this COVID stuff. All the physicians, you know, that were either fired because they didn't take the injection, or they left their profession. I mean, think of all the stuff of the past, of the COVID era. What's going on? What happens to individuals that go against the powers that be? You know. So that's basically it. I don't think they're evil people. I mean, they're even owning up to it among themselves in the literature. It just doesn't get on television, you know, and the government doesn't talk about it. That's basically it.
1: The question I want to ask, I want to actually verify this. My brother told it to me. He's had like a type of blood cancer that's been under control for a long, long time. Very smart, very intelligent. Oncologists are shocked about his level of health. And he told me that, one, that when oncologists get sick, or remember the family does, they don't get chemotherapy. And two, when they prescribe it for a patient to fulfill the dictates of standard of care, it costs like $60,000, of which they make a very substantial sum of money. Is that true?
0: Yes. And the thing is, interestingly, oncologists, I forget the percentage now. I don't want to get it wrong. It might be 60-80%, but it's a high percentage. Oncologists, if they had cancer, they would not take the therapies that they give their patients.
1: Right. Isn't that interesting?
0: Chemotherapy and radiation are both carcinogenic, and everybody knows this. Chemotherapy is the sixth leading cause of cancer. The cancer chemotherapy, but there's good news here. You see, there's good news in this book and getting out there. Basically, the idea is to tell this whole story, how it got all messed up over the decades, and how we were lucky enough to figure this out and get it out there, and then what to do about it. People have known how to deal with cancer. God, it goes back a long, long time. William Coley was a physician, a doctor in New York back in the early 20th century, and he figured out a way to cure cancer by causing high fevers in people. High fevers, it's called Coley's toxin, and it's being used
1: called?
0: Coley's toxin. It's his name, C-O-L-E-Y. It's named after him, or mixed bacterial. I forget what else it's called. But anyway, it's on my website. You can go there and learn about it. It's in the book. And there's other things. I mean, there's this fenbendazole, these antiparasitic things.
1: Yeah.
0: I know how these things work and why most people don't. They know they work, but I know why they work. They interfere with what's called glycolysis. Cancer cells they're much larger. They have about, on average, 70% more DNA and protein than normal cells, and they're extremely crowded, but they need a tremendous amount of energy. And in order to do that, they go from the efficient production of energy, which is like ATP production in the cell, to inefficient. It's called glycolysis. Like fermentation, fermenting grapes and things to make wine or beer or whatever. It's not very efficient, but it's extremely fast. It's 200 times faster than the normal cell's ability to produce this stuff. They call it a hypoxic environment. Cancers do not like oxygen. And in fact, they shield themselves. These tumors shield themselves from the outside, from your immune system and other places. And they can do this glycolysis. And they have an absolute requirement for glucose. You starve them of glucose, and the cancer will die really fast. And many of these methods, these non-toxic methods, do that. They actually go in there in this hypoxic, which means low oxygen area where the tumor is, and they disrupt the glycolysis that goes on there, which is absolutely essential for cancer, all cancers. Doesn't matter the cancer. You stop that glycolysis, the cancer can die in hours. The cancer cells can die in hours.
1: That's amazing.
0: Yeah, and then there's bacteria. There are bacteria. People, this is very interesting. There's these, they call them facultative anaerobic bacteria, which love the anaerobic area where cancers are. They go in there and they digest the cancer cells.
1: What are they called again?
0: One of the names, the safest one, is called E. I forget what the E stands for. And the second part is Americana. I've got these papers.
1: That sounds so patriotic.
0: Yeah, I know. But it's a bacterium. And that's just one of many, though. And then there's this fenbendazole, which has gotten a lot of press lately, and it's pretty good. And Coley's toxin goes all the way back to the early 20th century. And it's also very effective. High spiking fevers kill cancer cells really fast.
1: This is amazing. Let me just take these one at a time, please. There's a line outside my door here. All right. High spiking fever. How do you do that? Is that just induced because you take a hot shower, or you basically infect somebody with the flu in a certain way? Or how do you do that?
0: Coley's toxin. Coley's toxin. He has two bacteria that he kills, but he puts those bacteria, injected it into his patients, and their immune system recognized it as foreign material, and it caused a huge immune response and very high spiking fevers.
1: What level, doctor? What, Dave?
0: Up to 104 degrees Fahrenheit. Up to 104 degrees Fahrenheit.
1: Wow. So I mean,
0: about
1: isn't that
0: two
1: like,
0: days, you know,
1: isn't that like borderline lethal?
0: I don't know, I'm just telling you, it doesn't have to be exactly that, but it's up to
1: that
0: point. Right?
1: Wow. So then, so let me get this. Let me just go with this the ball a little bit longer here. Yeah. So you have these high spiking fevers by way of the special bacteria. And then at some point, does it just automatically come down? It just dissipates?
0: Eventually it does. Yeah, your immune system, it lasts maybe 2 days, you know.
1: Wow.
0: Your immune system goes in there and takes care of it, you know.
1: Go ahead.
0: Yeah.
1: So I was going to say, so that your immune system, it has this tremendous reaction.
0: But it's inhibiting the fever primarily.
1: It basically results in a high spiking fever.
0: Yeah.
1: And then the cancer just like dies and just.
0: Yeah, real quick. My book says.
1: Amazing.
0: The beauty of the book, all the stuff, all these assertions that I'm making right now, the book explains why this is so logical. Once you understand cancer is wimpy. It takes decades for solid tumors to progress. You know, years for blood cancers, decades for solid cancers, and they come and they go. We probably all have cancer cells in us, but if you stay healthy, you're a lot healthier than any tumor. The last thing you want to do is deplete your health, and that's what, unfortunately, radiation, chemotherapy, and things do. They kill the cancer cells many times faster than they're killing you, but they're still killing billions of your cells with the therapy too, and making you sick. And they're lowering your normal health relative to the cancer, to the point now there's not a huge difference between the quality of life in the tumor itself and yours. You're shrinking that gap between the two. And that's one of the reasons why these cancers almost always come back and kill people and cannot be stopped.
1: So you spike the patient's temperature a couple of days to 104 or thereabouts by way of these bacteria. And have other doctors actually tried this as a therapy?
0: Oh, Lord. It's being used all over the world and has been since
1: nobody
0: the early 20th
1: us.
0: Century.
1: Nobody tells us about it. I mean, do oncologists know about this? To hear the complete version of this interview, go to our website, weloveshortwave.com. 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Thanks.

0: Well, folks, as you know, China is always in the news lately. It's a big country with a lot to project internationally, globally, with soft power and with sharp hard power. And I'm on today with somebody from Epoch Times. His name is Hung Ha. He's a well-known Chinese political commentator. He authored and presented a Sound of Hope radio talk show program since 2005 and a new Tang Dynasty-focused talk program since 2008. Both in the Chinese language. The topics of those two programs include Chinese politics, religious persecutions, of which there's a great deal, the controversial, terrible topic of organ harvesting, forced organ harvesting, the leadership power struggles among the upper echelons of the Chinese Communist Party and the PLA, and the Chinese regime's soft and sharp power in Western countries. As mentioned, Hung Ha is a profuse author with several hundred articles under his name, published in Epoch Times, both in English and in Chinese. And he's also a guest commentator for The Voice of America and Radio Free Asia. He's been invited to speak at more than 29 commentaries forum and other China affairs fora in the United States, Canada, Malaysia, Singapore, Indonesia, Taiwan, Belgium, and the United Nations Human Rights Convention. He was invited to testify and to present at the European Parliament Subcommittee on Human Rights and at the United States Congressional Executive Commission on China and on human rights abuses in that country. It's great having you on Quorum Radio, Hung Ha. How are you today?
1: Yeah, very good. Glad to be here.
0: Well, moving on to these two summits, there's a Z Trump summit, and of course, on the heels of the Z Trump U.S. China summit, of course, the Vladimir Putin Z Jinping summit. And, and there's also been these, this is all against the backdrop of unprecedented military and political crises and sacking of over 100 high PLA officials since 2022, including, I understand that Li Shengfu and Wei Fenghe, both Chinese defense ministers, have been sentenced to death. Unless they're good boys and they're on their good behavior, then it'll only be life imprisonment. Give us an idea what if there's any contrast between the summit for Donald Trump and China's summit for Vladimir Putin. Any thoughts about that?
1: I think that that's a great difference. China consider compete with the United States as the second largest country in the world and the second most powerful country in the world. So China tried to make the world believe that China and the United States are the equal superpower in the world. So that's why the Xi Jinping tried to make the whole world get this impression. That's why, it's a very high level, it's top level welcome, and, all the forms are at the top. But Putin is a different situation. Even though China has a very good relation with Russia, but Russia is not in a good shape, not very good shape now. The Ukraine war, I don't think they are losing, but they are not in a very good position. Ukraine,
0: right,
1: even
0: they definitely
1: bombed,
0: need China.
1: Ukraine even bombed Moscow a couple of days ago. So
0: it's amazing how they've stood up to Russia, and how dependent are they regarding militarily for military supplies and war material in their fight against Ukraine?
1: Well, this part, I haven't finished with the first one, is Russia is ask China for help now. So that's different. Yeah. United States is trying to contain China, and Russia is trying to get help from China. And China has changed a little bit of position with Russia's relationship. China tried to, because they probably think Russia is losing the war, or at least cannot win the war. It's totally different from 2 or 3 years ago. So China tried to get a little bit distance from Russia. So I don't think China can continue to supply those, you know, dual-use equipment or the parts. And not I don't think they will supply the whole thing because they don't want to get bad, you know, mad with Ukraine.
0: Sure.
1: Right. So China is, that's why, you know, Putin has tried to get, you know, the same treatment as Trump gets from China. But it's less. That's why, you know, Russia had an announcement, actually, said that, you know, the format is not important. Important is content. That means they realized, and the reporter asked the question, realized that China treats Russia is a little bit different now.
0: Yeah, sort of as a subordinate, dependent nation, right?
1: Yeah, I think so.
0: Right. So, okay. Well, if we look at these two summits taking place, there's news this morning about China confirmed that it's purchasing 200 Boeing jets and $17 billion in farm goods, agricultural products from the United States, beef, and I suppose, I don't know if it's crops as well. What are your thoughts about that? Is this a victory for Donald Trump, or what's going on, do you think, behind the scenes?
1: I don't think that the summit between China and the U.S. is really about the Boeing or the agriculture products. They give a definition of this summit is called constructive strategic stability. United States created the name of strategic stability, but China add constructive. That means it's not a competition. It's not a win or the lose. It's contain, you know, keep the relationship and the current situation, not get worse, not get excited. So China has always give some promise, you know, when they think that the relationship is important, they want to get a good relation with Trump. So they promise to buy. But remember, this is not written agreement. They just announced, but not necessarily to buy. And from the history, CCP never keep their promise.
0: So this could, know, basically it's okay. It's in other words, it's basically a showy move. It's window dressing, as they say. And it's announced, but it may not even happen. They could cancel the order. Correct.
1: Yeah. Okay. If they want to buy something, they need to buy it anyway, right? But they try to put all the buying stuff together and announce at the same time. Otherwise, they will buy, you know, in half a year or next year or something. But they combine them together and as a gift. But it's not really a gift. If they don't want to buy it, if they don't use it, then why they buy it? So
0: yeah, sure. I mean, Go ahead.
1: Buying or not buying or weaponized. Even they want to buy something, it's still weaponized. I think the good relationship, a normal relationship should be when they need it, they buy it. They don't weaponize it.
0: Sure. I mean, is it possible that they're manipulating Trump by this announcement? And that's the idea?
1: They always manipulate the relationship. That's what the CCP do. You know, it's not like they change their nature or something.
0: Yes, the tiger still has stripes.
1: Yeah, when they joined the WTO, they made so many promises, but never really keep any single promise.
0: Yeah, so, you know, there's I saw concerns, headlines about Taiwan and Taiwan being worried that Trump will come up with a master deal, a big agreement with China, and it leaves Taiwan out in the cold, twisting in the wind. What's your thoughts about this? Has anything changed about the United States and Taiwan after this summit, do you think, or no?
1: No. Trump will still keep the ambiguous policies. United States kept for more than 40 or even 50 years, about China and Taiwan. And the White House or the Secretary of State Rubio also said that the policy didn't change. You know, Taiwan policy didn't change. It's still the same, exact same. Trump just said something out loud. You know, the previous president, you know, didn't say that, but he just said loud. I don't think that Taiwan is something you can use as a bargaining chip with anybody, because Taiwan is so important in the, you know, first island chain in the middle, right? So, and also Taiwan chips supply high-end chips, supply the whole world. If, you know, the chips lost to China, then the whole world will back to, I'm not saying back to the Stone Age, but at least back like 10 or 20 years. So,
0: no, very, also, go ahead.
1: Yeah, it's almost impossible, you know, from the view of the United States and the interest of the United States, as long as you keep the, you know, America First policy, and you still play some roles in the world, then Taiwan is so important that it cannot be bargained with.
0: Right. You know, it's, my concerns about Taiwan are that it's a country of approximately 20 million people, right?
1: Yes.
0: Their armed forces, I think, are too small. I think they have to, looking at being inspired by Ukraine. Yeah, they need to say, well, okay, obviously Ukraine versus Russia. Ukraine's a pretty big country. Russia's a much bigger country. And China's a massive country. And Taiwan is a little, almost tiny country. But I think that it behooves Taiwan. Taiwan really, it's incumbent upon them to really say, okay, our armed forces are too small, only 180,000 approximately. And what I've seen, what I've read about their reserve forces, they're not very serious. It seems like their defense strategy is China's invading, call the United States, you know. And this is what worries me. And I think that, you know, is Taiwan, you tell me, if Taiwan is really boosting up their armed forces and getting a little bit more serious about increasing the number of people that they have, soldiers and armed forces, to be able to counteract China if China and when China invades. Have they made any changes? Are they just the same as always, just waiting for the United States to defend them?
1: No, Taiwan is trying, and the United States also put pressure on Taiwan to establish their own defense system, and including, you know, increase the budget. And the problem is Taiwan has two parties. Now the current party tried to increase the defense power, but you know, Kuomintang is try to reduce it. So that's the internal problem. And also Taiwan, you know, that's what I'm thinking. Taiwan must have their own ability and their willingness to defend themselves first, and then you can expect the help, just like Ukraine. You know, Ukraine, when the war started and nobody believed they were winning, and they persuaded the government to exile to other countries. But, you know, they did the impossible. So world started to help them. Taiwan should do the same. But also you should remember the Japan and this week, Philippine president announced, you know, if there's something happened in Taiwan, that will be, that means happened in Japan or Philippines. So the Asian country, you know, started to realize that losing their wife is something they cannot take. It's about their own survival.
0: Right. I would just my thoughts on this. If I want to wrap this up and also talk about the former mayor of Arcadia, California, Eileen Wang. But before I do that, I just think that the United States, you know, in the 1980s, should have said to Japan, "Listen, you've come a long, long way. Taiwan was part of Japan before the end of World War II. We want you now to take over the administration of it," and basically passed over the football to Japan. Unfortunately, we didn't do that. It's basically now kind of a hot potato in our hands, and I think that's very unfortunate. I like the fact that Japan is, you know, asserting itself more militarily. They have they've recently expanded the Kaga aircraft carrier. Ironically, the name of an aircraft carrier used to bomb Pearl Harbor, but okay, fine. I don't know if you have any thoughts on that concerning Japan and Taiwan. I'm glad they're more assertive about their claims to it. What are your thoughts?
1: Well, I think that the United States...
2: This call is being recorded.
0: Apparently, I touched it to my cheek and it deactivated recording. Okay, go ahead. So your thoughts about Japan and Taiwan?
1: Yeah, I think Japan has totally changed. It's a different country, just like China. China is totally changed in 1949. So you can consider it's a two different country. And Japan is totally changed in 1945. And you also can consider it's a totally different country. So Japan has nothing to do with the current Japan has nothing to do with the World War II. And I think Japan has a long time to try to keep a very good relationship with the CCP. But now Japan realized that's something impossible, as the rest of the world realized that you cannot expect, you cannot expect CCP change when you help them to develop the, economy. So Japan is the one feels the threat from China, from CCP. That's why Japan has recent years, 10 years, has totally switched. It has had a very good relationship, especially business relationship with China. But now lots of Japanese business left China, just like U.S., they don't really trust CCP, and they try to get a very good relationship with Taiwan. And you know what? Since last year, Taiwan exports to the United States first time past China. China is
0: export
1: products less than Taiwan last year.
0: Well, you're saying, Japan, one second, that Taiwan surpassed China as far as exports to the United States or imports?
1: Yes, exports to the United States.
0: Exports to the United States. Okay. That's amazing.
1: Thing. Yeah, the whole thing.
0: Wow.
1: Japan is the same thing. Try to get a very good relationship with Taiwan instead of mainland China. So I don't worry about the Japanese willingness to help Taiwan.
0: Right. So turning to the United States, California, Arcadia, California specifically, Eileen Wang, the former mayor of Arcadia, basically now charged with being a CCP propaganda agent for the Communist Party of China. It's kind of amazing news. Is this the tip of the iceberg? Are there lots and lots of Eileen Wangs in America and also, in not just in mayor's offices and in governorships, but in the Democratic Party and maybe even the Republican Party that basically are CCP agents?
1: Oh, yeah, there's also CCP agents. Some are real agents and some are the, amateur. They have two systems. The Arlene case she has a fiance, not husband, you know, their girlfriend, boyfriend. And they committed the same crime and the same, at the same time. You know, it's not a separate case. It's the same case. And both of them has, you know, they have their boss. The boss is also in the United States, who was sentenced to 20 months for CCP agent without registration. And that guy was a relatively high rank CCP agent. So it's very common, and they and that guy connect to CCP. Two systems. One is the United Front. That means make friends, you know, make a lot of friends. And another system is China's security system. It's a public security ministry. So they have a dual leadership in China, in mainland China.
0: Right.
1: And remember the also in California, you know, Swalwell, remember? He used to.
0: Oh, yeah, sure. Eric Swalwell and Fang Fang.
1: Goodness gracious. So this is another example. And there's a lot of examples. In New York, there was a CCP agent to create a police station. Police station.
0: That's amazing.
1: In New York. Yeah. The trial was started last week. Also CCP agent. This is very, very common in the Chinese community. CCP always try to use the, you know, Chinese community as their tools to influence United States. So I think that this issue is more seriously is they try to you know, enforce their laws in this country. This is
0: amazing.
1: Like Arlene Wang's case has one case, you know. Their boss, Chen Jun, asked them, there were several Falun Gong's practice sites in certain Southern California city. And if you get rid of one or several of their practice sites, that will be a good thing. And the other side will award you guys. That means they carry the persecution, you know, as a transnational suppression tool. It's not only as a propaganda agent. It's more complicated and more serious than that. It's a long arm, you know, it's a long arm to U.S. As their extension of their political persecution and also the law enforcement. And in New Jersey, there was a case. The guy was not a dissident. It's just China put in the wanted list. And they send a security guy, you know, police, to New York. And in New York, this guy organized a small group, task group. And the task group followed this guy and threatened him, tried to, you know, kidnap him back to China.
0: And amazing.
1: The whole group was, you know, caught by FBI.
0: It's so amazing. It's so amazing. Anyway, what was it, Hung Hao, Epic Times political commentator? It's great having you on Quorum Radio. Hope we can have you on again to talk about ongoing trends and developments with the Chinese Communist China and the CCP, both in China and also abroad. And hopefully we can have you on again to talk about their forced organ harvesting and the oppressive reality of Chinese communist power in the world today. Thanks a million for being on Quorum Radio, and Godspeed to you, and hope we can have you on again.
1: Oh, thank you for having me.

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2: Welcome to Today's Word Is with Dr. Leonda L. Garman of Redeemed Full Gospel Sanctuary International. I am so glad you have tuned in with me today. It is always a joy to speak to you. Please understand that in many of the countries where my voice is heard, I understand what's going on there. I understand the lives that have been lost. I understand the families that have been torn apart, but I am still convinced that our God knows all things and He is in control. Today, I want to speak to you concerning this. We have been given kingly authority. Let's look together in the book of Revelation, chapter 1, verses 4 through 6. The Bible says, John, to the seven churches in Asia, grace and peace be to you from the one who is, who was, and who is to come, and from the seven spirits before his throne, and from Jesus Christ, the faithful witness, the firstborn from the dead, and the ruler of the kings of the earth, to him who loves us and has set us free from our sins by his blood, and made us a kingdom priest to his God and Father.